0: some of us would want to say this morning in an unpalatable way, that each of us is spiritually blind from birth. John chapter 8, they come and oppose him, and Jesus says, "You cannot hear my word." John chapter 9, he says to them, "You cannot see my work. Neither can you hear what I'm saying, nor can you see what I'm doing." Now, this, of course, is a quite dramatic statement, is it not? Let me pause here for a moment and underscore it. And very purposefully so. Unless from the Bible we are made aware of the true nature of our condition, then it may be possible for us to respond to a superficial presentation of the good news, which addresses only our felt needs, without ever tackling our real predicament. You see, the gospel impacts us by first of all confronting us with the bad news of who and what we are. Until our blind eyes are open to our predicament, until our deaf ears are unstopped to hear this story, then the proclamation of any antidote to the predicament is irrelevant. That's why some, as young people, sit and listen to this story and they say, "Well, somehow or another my parents are into this, but I don't need this." Do you know why you say that? Because you're blind. Let me quote to you an Englishman and a Scotsman. First a Scotsman, a contemporary Scotsman. On the nature of what sin does. See, many of us have a view of sin, which is simply, well, I lost my temper, I stubbed my toe, and I said a bad word, I was jealous of Mrs. So-and-so, or whatever it might be. And all of those things are evidence of a predicament that is far more endemic. You see, what the Bible says when it says that all of us have sinned and fallen short of the glory of God, what it is saying is this, that there is no part of the nature of the essential being of a man or a woman that is unaffected by sin. It affects our emotions, it affects our affections, it affects our wills, it affects our understanding of things. There is no little citadel in our experience to which we may go to find refuge, whereby we say, well, I know that I'm not very good here, here, here, and here, but of course, this little area of my life is in perfect condition. It affects our understanding. It affects our intellect, so that we can't think straight, nor make proper deductions, or pursue proper arguments. Oh, you say, wait a minute, you can't possibly be serious. They've just undocked from the space station. We put people up there. We left somebody from Europe up there. Some poor soul is up there with his two cronies for the next 6 months. That is not one of my aspirations, I can assure you, but I'm afraid in an elevator, what it would be like up there for 6 months. Anyway, that's by the way, but someone says, well, we've done these remarkable things. Yes, of course we have. We're able to reason mathematically, but we think flawed about so many things. Our human thought processes, our presuppositions, our assumptions, our human logic are all messed up. Why? Because they are hostile to God. You see, this is where the only place you're ever going to get this is by reading your Bible. You're never going to come to this by yourself. You won't be walking along the road one day and come to this. That's why God has given us the Bible. Listen to what it says in Romans chapter 8. The mind of sinful man is death. But the mind controlled by the Spirit is life and peace. The sinful mind is hostile to God. It does not submit to God's law, nor can it do so. That's the predicament. So when the Bible says we are blind, that blindness speaks to the amazing way in which sin has permeated our condition. That's why the idea of appealing to people on the basis of just how badly they've been feeling coming out of a week may appear, on the one hand, to be very sensitive and kindly. and to say what now we're being confronted with, and the Bible may seem to be the very reverse of that. Why would anybody ever come to Parkside Church? And listen to this, that the distortion of sin is such that there is an anti-God bias in our lives. We think crookedly. We think in an ungodly way. When Thomas Watson dealt with this on a Sunday afternoon for his congregation in the 17th century in London, this is what he says to them under the heading of man's misery as a result of the fall in Genesis 3. He says, the first misery is that by nature we are under the power of Satan. Before the fall, man was free, now a slave. Before, a king on the throne, now in fetters. And to whom is man enslaved? To one that hates him. Enslaved to one who hates you. Who is happy to continually feed the distortion of your thinking. To say to you, oh, I can see everything. And you can't. He is completely opposed to the possibility of you ever becoming like the individual in the hymn who says, once I was blind, but believed I knew everything. Proud in my ways, yet a fool in my part. Says Watson, he rules the understanding. He blinds men with ignorance and then rules them. As the Philistines first put out Samson's eyes and then bound him, Satan can do what he will with an ignorant man because he does not see the error of his way. The devil can lead him into any sin. You may lead a blind man anywhere. Does this affect the way in which we make decisions about the raising of our children? See, the real problems for our children is not, oh, well, they're not doing so very well, or they are doing exceptionally well, or they graduated magna cum laude, and they're now holding down a significant position, da-da-da-da-da. Loved ones, let's just be straight up honest. What the Bible says is that our children are spiritually blind and deaf and are absolutely unable to rectify their predicament. The friends and neighbors to whom we go and tell the gospel are not people living in some middle territory between belief and unbelief, between sight and blindness. It is not that you can sit on a Sunday and listen to the story of the gospel and say, well, I know there is a possibility over here and over there, but I live in my own little world over here. No, you don't. This is the judgment. That light has come into the world, and men love darkness rather than light because our deeds are evil. And the wonder of it is that we who walk through life blinded and deaf, showing no interest in God, find ourselves to be on the receiving end of a seeking God, a God who for reasons only in and of himself sets out in the person of his son to seek out those who are the wandering sheep, the lost and the lone, and so on. It is a wonderful story. And the implication, of course, as we think about it as a church, is God going to go, if we might put it reverently, to this extent, to come down into our time-space capsule to redeem us, so that we can all sit and sing songs to one another and be happy about the fact that we're all okay, no matter what happens to anybody else. I don't think you think that for a moment. I think some of you, some of us, have been lulled into thinking that what the Bible says, it doesn't really mean that somehow or another, it is going to work out okay. Somehow or another, it's not really as bad as it seems. Somehow or another, they're not really totally blind, you know. They're not really deaf. They'll be okay. No, they won't. No, they won't. He who believes in the Son has life. He who does not believe in the Son does not have life, because the condemnation of God rests upon him. This is no some superficial little story to be played with and plied to the masses in a way that disregards their intellect and doesn't take seriously their sufferings and doesn't enter into their lives. So Jesus walks along the road, heals the man. The disciples say, "Who sinned, this man or his parents?" Jesus said, "That's not the issue." He said, "This happened so that the works of God might be declared, so that I might give a sign to all who see that as surely as this man has been brought to physical sight, so too others will come," like he does at the end of the chapter, to recognize that his real predicament is not whether he can see physically, but whether he can understand the voice of this Jesus. Now, Jesus was absolutely clear concerning these things, and if you read not only 9, but read around it, you will find that that is the case. Let us go, though, to the reaction of the neighbors, otherwise you will be just saying what a waste of a good chapter that was, with him going on forever and ever and ever. It's like standing up on the tee and fiddling around, shaking the golf club in all directions and never hitting the ball. Let's get to verse 8 quickly. His neighbors said to those who had formerly seen him begging, why would he beg anymore? He's changed. There's no reason to sit down there with that little bag on the same corner underneath that shady tree. No, he's up and about. He's up and about to such a dramatic effect that he's caused confusion and division. Well, who is it? It's him. I don't think it is. I think it's someone who looks like him. No. And eventually the man stands up and says, I'm the man, all right. It's me. The matter of his identity, though, is second only to the question of the activity that produced the dramatic change in him, is it not? I'm the man, he says. Well, okay, they said, if you're the man, let's ask the $64,000 question. How then were your eyes opened? And the man's reply is clear and succinct, isn't it, there in verse 11? The man called Jesus, made some clay, smeared it on my eyes, and then he said, go to Siloam and wash. So off I went and washed, and that's how I got my sight. His response is not marked by theological precision. It's certainly not marked by any kind of analytical, biological explanation, is it? But it doesn't need to be, because the transformation is clear. The proof is in the pudding, if you like, or the proof is in the eating of the pudding, or actually that's not a good analogy, forget that entirely. The fact of the matter is that he is living proof standing in front of them, right? Well, how did this happen? I'm telling you how it happened. Smeared on my eyes, washed it off, I came home seeing. Now remember and keep reminding yourself of this. This sign is pointing to the wonder of what happens when God opens the eyes of the spiritually blind. When God does what Peter says, calls out of darkness into his marvelous light. And it also produces, or should produce, the same question. When a person who has lived his life or lived her life in one direction is suddenly found going in another direction, it's almost inevitable that friends, family, and neighbors would say, what happened to you, right? And then how did it happen? That's supposed to be the question that our friends and neighbors ask. We're supposed to live in such a way, not a posture, but our lives are supposed to be unfolding in such a way that people say, what happened to you and how did it happen? I mean, I know it's a trivial analogy, but you know, if you have a son, whose car looks like a tip, which I don't, this is no personal analogy, but if you have a son whose car looks like you, it's very difficult to get your feet actually on the floor because of old McDonald's wrappers and CD boxes and all manner of things all over the place. And all of a sudden you go out, you're in the driveway, and you happen just to look inside the car and it's immaculate. That's a cause for concern. Because standard pattern trashed. Beautiful. What do you suspect? A girl? A girl? Or if he comes down looking like he came through a hedge, smelling like last week's chicken curry, but comes down later on looking a little better and smelling like his father's cologne. What happened to you? What do you mean, what happened to me? Come on. What's her name? Well, how did you know? I mean, did you ever have a son had to come down and say, I met a girl? No. We know you did. How did that happen? Now, that's what's happening here. And there is a mystery about it. It's as mysterious, even more mysterious, than the process that led to this man's sight. John chapter 3, go back and read it again for yourself. Nicodemus and Jesus having this interchange. And Jesus says, unless a man is born anew or born from above or born of the Spirit, he cannot see the kingdom of heaven. And Nicodemus is intrigued by that. And as the dialogue ensues, Jesus says, perhaps there was a wind picked up at that point and just blew as they were talking with one another. And Jesus seizes on the moment and he says, the wind blows where it likes. You can hear the sound of it, but you've no idea where it comes from or where it goes. Nor can you tell how a man is born by the word of the Spirit. How on earth can something like this happen, says Nicodemus. And Jesus says, it is mysterious. The hymn writer picks it up, doesn't he? I know not how the Spirit moves, convicting men of sin, revealing Jesus through the Word, creating faith in Him. And this man is unable to speak in clinical terms. He's unable to speak in theological terms at this point. The journey has begun. There's going to be more takes place before the end of the chapter, but he is at least able to stand up and say, I once was blind, but now I can see. Do you have a story like that? Do you have a volume one, volume two? You definitely have a volume one. We all have volume one. Volume one for this man was Blind Beggarville. Volume two was Sighted. You see, our ability to describe the details of the gestation period through which we came, living in a watery sack inside our mother's womb, or our inability to describe the exact process whereby we were born does not call in question our existence, does it? Someone says to you, well, then exactly how were the 9 months of gestation for you? I don't know. I don't know anything about them. Well, can you give us a detailed explique of your arrival into the world? No, I can't do that either. Oh, I'm sorry, you're probably dead. That would be ridiculous, wouldn't it? And yet you take the average interview for church membership, and if people don't speak down the right line, say the same things in the right way at the right time, then we've got to wonder whether they actually know what they're talking about. We need some theological precision here, you know. We don't want, I just was blind, but now I can see. Why not? That's the story of the gospel, isn't it? The Lord will take care of all filling in all the other stuff, but at the start, what can you see? I see men as trees walking. Let me try this again. What do you see now? What's your story? I was blind, now I can see. What's your story? I was with a man yesterday. I was with a lot of men yesterday, as it turns out, but there was one in particular at one moment when I was speaking to him, and he said to me, you know, my life used to be a complete royal mess. And he says, and what a change has come about. And he says, I can't even fully explain how and what has happened to me, except I am no longer the man I once was. You know, I always think about this in relationship to the thief on the cross when he arrives at the portals of heaven. Imagine that interview process. What are you doing here? I don't know. Well, who sent you here? What? No one sent me here. I'm here. Well, have you been justified by faith? Do you have peace with God? I don't know. Would you know anything? Yeah? What do you know? The man on the middle cross said I could come here. That's all he needed to know. And in its essence, that's all any of us need to know. But by our natures, the story is foolishness. We are deaf to its appeal. We are blind to its wonder. Only the God who opened the eyes of this blind man can open our eyes to. Did you ever ask him to open your eyes so that you might see? Or are you so convinced that you can see that you have no interest?
1: 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As we just learned, only God can open blind eyes. And sometimes even eyes that have been opened can become somewhat glazed over when we take our eyes off Jesus and get distracted by the cares
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1: 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As we just learned, only God can open blind eyes. And sometimes even eyes that have been opened can become somewhat glazed over when we take our eyes off Jesus and get distracted by the cares of life or the world's condition.

0: 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We hope that the teaching you hear on Truth for Life offers you a quiet respite during your day, time away from the demands of life to reflect on God's Word. It's easy to get caught up in a busy schedule or the affairs of the world, and studying the Bible can help us recall God's promises so we can rest in His steadfast care. I'm Bob Lapine. Thanks for taking time out of your weekend to study the Bible with us. When Jesus performed miracles, why weren't the religious leaders the first to recognize the Messiah was in their midst? Join us next weekend when we'll examine the reasons why most doubters doubt, even today. The Bible teaching of Alistair Begg is furnished by Truth for Life, where the learning is for living.
1: 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Kate here, and I'm just trying to figure out, who am I sitting in for? Am I sitting in for Madison? Yeah, she'll be here at 7 o'clock. She could take real good care of you. Boy, did she have a day yesterday and night. Man, she's going to be full of surprises on her show tonight. Okay, you know what I wanted to talk about? How's your summer going? Are you having a good time? Do you feel relaxed? Do you need something fun to do? Because I have a great suggestion, okay? It is Wednesday nights at Refuge Huntington Beach. Renaissance. There's a free concert series. Now, guess what? Okay, it's going on till August 26th. So Wednesday nights at 5:30, that's when kind of the vendors are there. Get yourself some food or some coffee. The concert's at 6:30, and you bring a chair and a friend. If you forget the chair, don't worry. They got plenty of them there. We saw Evan Wickham a couple weeks ago. Incredible. Okay? Now, watch this. I was just talking about this guy, okay? This Wednesday, the special artist is going to be George Dennehy, okay? And he is this very special man that plays instruments the cello? With his feet. Anyway, guess what? I don't want to blow it for you. It's just going to be an incredible evening, okay? Music, vendors, artisans, bounce house for the kids. This is a family affair. And then, of course, the concert, and then a biblical encouragement, okay? They'll have a message. So more details are at kwave.com under events, and it's Huntington Beach. It's Refuge Radio. Refuge Radio. He's on Refuge Radio. It's Refuge. It's Calvary Chapel Refuge, Huntington Beach Resonance. Oh, Kate, just push the button. Coming up next, it's The Alternative with Dr. Tony Evans. And this is for the moms and the dads in the audience. Hey, the key to the culture is the family. He's going to let us know how to put those boundaries in place for our kids.
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3: On a recent edition of Come Together Live, we have Pastor Tommy Cota of Hope Alive Church. There's a passage I'm going to read right now, and I'm sure that there are so many of you that might say, hey, I'm familiar with this verse. You may even have a magnet on your refrigerator that says this verse. And it's out of Psalm 37, verse number 4, and it reads, delight.

0: yourself in the Lord, and he will give you the desires of your heart. And in verse 5 goes on to say, commit your way to the Lord, trust in him, and he will act. And just a couple of things that I want to share just for a word of encouragement. The whole context, how this chapter begins in Psalm 37 is addressing, David is writing and he says, you know, don't trip or don't fret on those people that are doing evil things. And I know that it's real easy for us to desire to please the Lord and walk faithfully before the Lord. But all of the craziness around us, we might look and say, man, why am I going through this? But these people who are sinning and living life like whatever, they seem to be flourishing. And here, I love this because here the attention is drawn back to God. And he says, delight yourself in the Lord. And when I think of this word delight, you know, it's not just doing these things, but it's delighting. And if you're listening, I want to encourage you, think of some of those things that you might delight in. Like, for instance, I love to delight in chocolate ice cream. This is my ice cream. I'm going to delight in it. And I'm just going to eat every bite of this ice cream. Well, in the same idea, is just find your hope and delight and your satisfaction in all of the things of God. And when we do that, it will help us, as it says in verse number 5, to commit our way. So when we're delighting in all the goodness of God, there's going to be this willfulness to commit everything about our lives over to the Lord. And not just that, but also to trust in him. And that can be a challenging thing. We say we trust in the Lord, but to trust in him, you know, I think of like how my kids, when they were small, they would just trust me enough to jump into the deep end of the pool. And that's kind of what God wants us to do, is just trust him. Keep our eyes only on God, not the circumstances. Find your delight in Jesus, trust in him, and he will carry you through. And so, family, listen, all those, I want to encourage you, delight your way into the Lord, find, commit your way and trust everything into the hands of Jesus. And I love to pray right now. Father God, I just thank you so much for just loving us. And I pray for everyone listening today, Lord, that we all would find our delight in you, Lord, in your word, Lord, as we spend alone time through prayer with you, Father, and as we reflect on your just on your promises of God. And as we do that, Lord, help us, Father, to commit everything over to you and to trust you in all of our circumstances. Father, go before us in the name of Jesus. Amen.
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3: You can't change yesterday, but you can say a whole lot about tomorrow.
4: Dr. Tony Evans says it's time for moms and dads to reclaim their parental authority. But where to start?
3: Here's the key. You establish a boundary.
4: This is the Alternative Broadcast, featuring the timeless biblical teachings from the archives of Dr. Tony Evans. All it takes to become a parent is to have a child. But real parenting, biblical parenting, is a lot harder. Today, Dr. Evans takes us to Ephesians chapter 6 for a look at how moms and dads can get a better handle on their home life, even when things seem to be completely out of control. Let's join him.
3: The key to the culture is the family. Plato said it best, the saga of a nation is the saga of its families written large. The family is the key to the culture. Families determine the future. And that brings in this issue of parenting. Now, all of us are involved in it because you're either a parent, you definitely are a child of a parent, or both. And even if you're not a biological parent, most, if not all, have circles of influence, whether it's nieces and nephews, or neighbors or mentees, who you are responsible for on some level. Unfortunately today, Satan has done a great job of dismantling the family. You see, Satan hates the family. You have to understand it. He despises the family because he heard God say it was through the family that the earth would be blessed. He heard God say that. Satan never bothered Adam until he got married. He wasn't just after a man, he was after the future. So he wants your child or your children or you as the son or daughter of parents because he wants to control the future. He's after tomorrow. And that's why your kids matter to him. Of course, that's also, more importantly, why they matter to God, because God is future-oriented. Now, we have explained that God has an alignment through which his blessing flows. He has a structure by which he moves in history. We've seen it. Every Christian man is underneath Christ, is responsible to Christ. No man is autonomous. The moment a man becomes autonomous, he becomes like a rebellious child to his heavenly father. So when a man says, well, I'm the man, I don't answer anybody, no, that's not right. It says every man is underneath Christ. Then it says a woman, referring to his wife, is underneath a man. She is not autonomous. She is to answer to her husband. But the chain continues. The alignment continues because it goes on to talk about now children being underneath the guidance, governance, and supervision of parents. He says in verse 1, after talking about husbands and wives of chapter 6, he says, children obey and children honor. Your children ought to do two things. Obey you as to the Lord and honor you. Please note, as to the Lord. In other words, they're to respond to you out of their response to God because you're supposed to be leading them in the ways of God. You're not supposed to be making up stuff. They are to obey you, that is to submit to your legitimate authority in a respectful way, honor. Obedience has to do with the act. Honor has to do with the attitude. Because we know it's possible for them to obey without honor. But we have a problem that your kids aren't born to do that. They didn't come out the womb planning to obey. And all you need to do is give them time. Now, I know some of you thought you gave birth to little angels. But you will discover as their legs get longer, their wings get shorter. And they're not nearly as cute. I hope you notice you haven't had to teach your children how to lie. You've never had to have a course lying successfully as a four-year-old. You haven't had to teach that. That has come naturally. You've not had to teach them how to be selfish. You didn't have to say, these are the rules of successful selfishness. You did not have to teach your two-year-old how to throw a tantrum when he doesn't get his way. He was terrible twos. She was terrible twos after 2 days, not 2 years. It just took them 2 years to get enough strength to express it. See, the Bible declares that when babies are born, they are born as rebels. They are born as rebels. All they need is opportunity to express it. So they are not born to obey you. Let's get this straight. They are not born to obey you. That is with the inclination, I have a wonderful mother and father. Let me do whatever they say. That's not their disposition. Because they are sinners by birth. Sin is rebellion against God's standard. So kids are born with rebellion in mind. Yet in order for God's chain to flow, it says that there must be obedience coupled with honor. In fact, it is such a big deal. Verse 2 says it's the first commandment with promise. More than that, it's the only commandment with promise. In other words, God gave the Ten Commandments, but he stuck a tag on this one. He says, this one comes with a blessing. If you esteem, honor mother and father, and obey mother and father as submission to the Lord, this one comes with a bonus. Why? Because the future depends on it. See, the future depends on this one. says, it will be well with you. Taken right from the Old Testament, Exodus 20, it will be well with you. In other words, a quality of life you can anticipate if honoring those who have been given divinely authorized authority over you, if you do that with obedience, quality of life. Then he says, and you will live long upon the earth. That's a quantity of life. In other words, God says this blessing of well-being is tied to legitimate obedience coupled with the right attitude of honor. We live today in an age of rebellion, raising up a generation of rebels where parents are obeying children and children are setting the agenda and calling the shots. And the culture picks up the price tag. The Bible says foolishness is bound in the heart of a child. It's already been stitched there from birth. So that means you got to fix something that's broken. So here's how this is supposed to work. I'm going to give you the four things God says about dealing with your kids. And even if you're an adult, relating to your grandchildren or even your parents, because if you're dishonoring your parents, what you're inviting is dishonor from your children. It's an alignment issue. He says, fathers, parents. Okay, let's say what he doesn't say. Government. He doesn't say television. Raise your child. He doesn't even say church. Because the church is not supposed to replace the parent. It's supposed to supplement the parent. We are to raise our children, and we are to take responsibility for their future. Number one, he says, do not provoke your children to wrath or anger. Do not provoke. Do not create anger, irritation in the life of your child. Let me put it another way. Number one is encourage, don't discourage them. In the Bible, here's what the kids look for. It was expected. They look for the blessing. The blessing was anticipation of a glorious future. You provoke your children to anger when they hear, you ain't gonna be nothing. And we speak failure and cursing into the lives of our children. When we are not known for our encouragement, we are known for our discouragement. The blessing was always anticipation about the great things that God has for me, that I am fearfully and wonderfully made. I have been gifted by God. God wants to do something with my life. I have substance in history. And the cheerleader is supposed to be fathers, parents. You are supposed to bless them. And what we have today is a generation of kids looking for the blessing, looking for somebody to put their hands on them and to let them know they have a glorious future ahead of them. The blessing. And that's supposed to come from the parent. He says, you are not to provoke them. But hear this, rules without relationship equals rebellion. So let's get this straight. You are to do this because I said so. Okay, that's partially true. That's partially true. They are to obey. But they're also supposed to do it because they know you love them. It's not just because you said so. That's partially true because you're in the authoritative role. But it's also because I love you. Don't say, do this and never hug me. Don't say, do that and never tell me you love me. Don't say, do this and never come to any of my ball games. Don't say, do this and not spend any time with me. Don't say, do this and not be willing to sit down and talk to me. Don't give me rules, leave our relationship, and wonder why I'm rebelling. Because rules without relationship will always create rebels. That's why Jesus says, if you love me, you keep my commandments. He says, it's a relationship thing that involves rules. Parents ought to be the primary cheerleaders, cheering their children on. They ought to be known. You ought to be known. as their biggest fan. You ought to be known as their biggest fan. Because if you aren't, they'll choose another fan base. They will choose another cheering section because they don't get any from home. And a whole bunch of adults here still looking for a blessing because you grew up and nobody cheered you on. And I know you're hurting because nobody, if you just knew the desperation of many adults who are still angry at their mother and father who are dead, but they're still angry because you left me on this earth and died and didn't leave me a blessing. You never left me a word about my glorious future. He says, don't provoke them to anger. Don't create a rebel. Encourage them.
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4: Well, let's return to Dr. Evans now as he continues his message on reclaiming your parental authority, sharing specific steps we can take with our children.
3: Secondly, nurture them. Or as the phrase says, bring them up, raise them. You go to a movie, it says PG, that means parental guidance. Proverbs 22, verse 6 says, train up a child in the way he should go, and when he is old, he will not depart from it. Tell you what that means. Train up a child, the Hebrew word that means according to his bent. So every kid has a bent that is a uniqueness that belongs to them. They're not cookie cutters. Different personalities, different orientation, different skills. They're different. Now, the principles, the divine principles are constant, but how it's worked out in a given life is going to be distinctive because they're different. Well, he says, train up a child according to their uniqueness. People spend more time training dogs than training children. People will take a dog for a walk who won't take a kid for a walk. People will play with a dog who don't have time to play with a kid. We'll spend more time with animal training than child training and wonder why they acting a fool. They acting a fool because they're already oriented that way and there was nothing steering them in another direction. So they just being real. They're just being real, that's all. And the way it is now it's convenient for us not to raise kids because, see, they can go to their room and get everything they need. They got their own TV. They got their own cell phone. No? So they don't need to come out there and talk to you. They got their own house in your house. Own house in your own room, own TV, own cell phone. They got their own thing. They don't need you. Go to your room. Okay. He says, no. You raise them, bring them up, nurture them. Parents, not peers, are to be the primary influencers in the house. Your kids' friends are not supposed to trump you. But you know why the peers trump us? Because that's where they're spending their time. You say, but wait a minute, I work all day, my wife works all day, we come home, they've been at school all day, we can't spend 8 hours, we wouldn't even have, they can't even stay up that late. No. It's the kind of time you spend and the consistency of the time you spend. Yeah, you can't spend 8 straight hours like a kid's in school, but when they're in class, they're not hanging out with peers in class, lunchtime and break time, that's not in class, you shrink wrap that, and it's not nearly as much actual time. But the problem is, we go to the dinner table and only eat. We don't go to the dinner table like it was in the Bible, where the father directed the family at the table. He talked about schoolwork. He talked about discipline issues. He talked about housework not being done properly. He ran stuff from the table. He didn't just eat. He used eating as the time to run this show. As for me and my house, we will serve the Lord. And I'm going to remind you every time we eat. It says, fathers, parents, you nurture your children, but we dismiss them off to everybody else, even the wrong somebody else's, as long as they get off my nerves. Thirdly, discipline them. He says, fathers, provoke not your children to wrath, bring them up in the discipline, the corrective influences. Here's what you must do. Here's what we must do. Break the will without destroying the spirit. You're after breaking their will because they have a will, don't they? We call it the strong-willed child. The idea is correcting. You're trying to create obedience with esteem, especially with teenagers. Anybody having issues with your teen? Okay. Any teens having issues with your parents? You better put your hand down. It is. You establish a boundary. God always establishes in the Bible boundaries. As long as they are on the field to play and don't step on the line, they're free. Boundaries mean freedom. Freedom within the boundaries. So you establish freedom. You say, you are free within these boundaries. Can't have a football game without sidelines, a baseball game without foul lines, a tennis match without baselines. You have to have boundaries in order to be free to play a game. So you say, these are the boundaries. Now, if you step out of bounds, we have a problem. And here is how this works. If you consistently stay within the bounds, we will expand the bounds. This year, you have to be in at 10. If you're faithful at 10, then next year we'll discuss 10:30 or 11. Don't discuss 10:30 or 11 if you're not in at 10. If you're ignoring the boundary, don't discuss its expansion. Let's talk about its restriction. Now it's 9. If you step out of bounds, the boundaries shrink. If you stay within bounds consistently, the boundaries expand, and I control restriction and expansion. So you can earn the right. Remember, he gives them a command with a promise. I promise to bless you if you follow through on this command. It's okay to reward obedience. Some of us are only known for punishing disobedience. We're not known for rewarding obedience. God does not do that. He punishes disobedience, but then he rewards obedience. Ezekiel 22:7 says, don't treat parents lightly. When's the last time you thanked your mother and father for all they do for you? Or do you just complain about what they haven't done? When's the last time thank you for coming home every night and meeting my name? And I know what you're saying. They're supposed to do that. Right. And you're supposed to appreciate it. Yeah, they're supposed to do it whether you appreciate it or not. But it sure makes it a lot easier when you're dealing with grateful children rather than complaining children all the time. Fourthly, he says, instruct them. Encourage, nurture, discipline, and then instruct. Teach them how to be under God's authority through you. Teach them how to be under God's authority through you, because he says, instruction of the Lord. In other words, God and you ought to join up in this instruction. They ought to know resisting you is resisting God, as long as you're in league with God. Teach them. Now, you can't teach them if you're not there. How are you going to teach them if you're not there, ever? The mother's supposed to fill in the gaps till the father can fill it in. But if you're not there, and that's our problem today. The Bible, the last couple of verses in Malachi says, you know a nation is cursed when you can't find the daddies. Last couple of verses in Malachi says, you know your culture is cursed when daddies aren't at home. God just getting girls pregnant and not taking any responsibility. Leaving that next generation because you're not man enough to man up to your responsibility. You are supposed to instruct them. You say, but I don't know myself. Then learn. You can learn how to be a daddy. You're supposed to teach your children. Sex education should come from the home, not from the street. The street gonna tell you, shop till you drop. The street gonna tell you, nothing's wrong. That's what the street's gonna say. They ought to be hearing something different. Like the father, the boy came in and said, Dad, where did I come from? The mother was sitting there. She said, uh-oh, she left. So the father knew that this was time, so he cleared his throat and went into the depths of the birds and the bees. After he was finished, he said, well, Dad, that's okay. I was talking to Tommy up the street, and he told me he was from Ohio. I just want to know where I was from. So you got to know what you're dealing with. You got to know. But the instruction should come from home. You say, well, my kids are already grown. What do I do? Here's what you do. You say, I missed it in these areas. I missed it. And I'm sorry. Repentance can get you a lot of mileage. I'm sorry, but you know what? Whatever I can do now to restore our relationship and whatever righteous influence I can bring to my grandchildren through you, that's what I want to do. Grandchildren are God's second chance to parents. And then you pray. If they're out, gone left field, you pray for God to hit them with a wind to blow them back in. Because he's done that with us. What I'm suggesting you today is that if you will take parents, and I know some of you are single parents, and you've got a double load, you do the best you can, but if you can take and become their cheerleader, encourager, become their nurturer, you raise them. Don't hand them off to somebody else to raise them. And anybody you hand them off to ought to be consistent with your raising them, not giving them something else. Discipline them. If they're wrong, correct them. Don't skip it. And then teach them. Teach them. And let's take back the role of parenting because we want to salvage the future. It's about the future. Mother was in a store. She was in a grocery store, and her daughter was misbehaving. Her daughter was just acting a fool. She said, Suzanne, calm down. Suzanne, chill. Suzanne, stop it. Suzanne, I can't take anymore. The store manager was impressed that the lady was at least trying to do something. So he came over to the girl and said, you really ought to obey your mother. So your name is Suzanne. The mother said, no, I'm Suzanne. That's Betty. She's trying to calm herself down. You're laughing, but a lot of us are like, kids and going crazy. And we're saying, I can't take it. I'm going crazy. You're not supposed to be the one going crazy. You're the parent. You're supposed to be driving them nuts. If you have a teenager who's a fool, I'm talking about purity fool, you do not let this disrupt the rest of your house. All right? You don't let one kid throw your whole house in chaos. Somebody got to leave, and it shouldn't be the one paying the bills. It is time to take back your homes and your children. You can't change yesterday, but you can say a whole lot about tomorrow.
4: 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Fathers, if your kids are failing or floundering, Dr. Evans says you not only have the power, but also the responsibility to do something about it. Next time, he'll explain what that something is, as he paints us a portrait of a kingdom dad. 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

0: I just called my three adult children and I text them. Actually, I didn't call them. I text them and I said, I love you. All because of that program. It's never too late, parents. It's just never too late. Hey, you guys are tuned into K-Wave 107.9. Kate hanging out with you on the Sunday late afternoon. Chuck Swindoll, Insight for Living. He's going to be talking about chilling out, relaxing, he's just going to be talking about leisure. I know he's going to tie it in with hearing God's voice, though. It's going to be really good. So Tony Evans was talking about all of us are really searching for a blessing. So I decided to write out, not all of them, but some of the lyrics to Carrie Job and Cody Carnes, The Blessing. Many thousands of people heard this live last night at Angel Stadium, but this is a prayer they're going to pray over you right now, and I want you to receive it, okay? The Lord bless you and keep you. May his face shine upon you and be gracious to you. The Lord turn his face towards you and give you peace. May his favor be upon you and 1,000 generations and your family and your children and their children and their children. May his presence go before you and behind you and beside you, all around you and within you. He is with you. He is with you. He is for you. Amen.
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3: It's the weekend, and a lot of us are recovering from our week in the workplace. 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And today on Insight for Living, Chuck Swindoll reminds us that the rhythm of our work should include leisure. That's not a command to take a vacation. Rather, it's a spiritual attitude that creates space for knowing God and enjoying his presence. 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
4: Back into chapter 1 of Genesis, where it reads, God created. Do you observe what God did? He says that the earth was formless and void, and there was darkness over the surface of the troubled waters. And in God's genius, he put together form and order out of that which was void of both. God came on the scene, and as he found it in disarray, he began to put it together in an orderly, organized fashion. He loves order. And it began to display the beauty of his handiwork, and he flung the stars into space, and he called light in, and he separated matter that was solid from matter that was space, and he pushed it aside, and he built the canvas of the universe above us, and he painted his world there that still displays his glory. He put it all together so that mankind throughout time would, in just viewing the spaces above him, see the glory of God. It's fabulous when you enter into the experience of this creative act. Oh, I cannot create something from nothing. I must begin with where I am and use the matter he's given me in my head. But there are recesses there that are never, ever expressed unless I take time to create. For you, it may not be the writing of a book or the putting together of poetry or the study of animals or flowers or the world of a garden and watching it grow. But to have leisure means you find a way of expressing that part of you that makes you you. I love it that God did not simply create and then stand back and move on to the next. He communicated. See verse 22. It's right here in front of us. He talked to the birds and to those fishes, and he says, be fruitful and multiply and fill the waters and the seas and let the birds multiply in the on the earth. He reached out and he got in touch. Verse 31 says that he found favor in it. It was very good, including the making of man and woman. His creative work that led to his communication was not a waste of time. It was not a little significant. It was not lazy or irresponsible. It was a full expression of divinity. He communicated. He talked. And on top of it all, that beautiful weekend that followed, isn't it great? Verse 2, he set aside his work and he rested. He invented the weekend. You ask the average Southern Californian if he had a good weekend, you know what he'll tell you? He'll tell you where he went, how far he drove, how much he spent, what all he was involved in doing. And he still doesn't answer the question, did you have a good weekend? T.S. Eliot, with fierce cynicism, writes, and the wind shall say, here were a decent, godless people, their only monument, an asphalt road, and 1,000 lost golf balls. Look again. God stopped. He wasn't tired. It wasn't because there was not something else to do. It wasn't because he had run out of things to fill his time. It was a deliberate stopping of work, so that there could be a deliberate beginning of leisure to look at, to gather the value of it, to think it through. Forgive me if it just shocks you, but to enjoy it all. We are a crazy bunch, ladies and gentlemen, really crazy. As soon as we are unproductive, meaning turning something out with our hands, and as soon as the only purpose is enjoyment, guilt comes up out of the swamp. I mean, ready to latch onto you, and he is green, and he's got barbs all over him, and fangs that drip with venom. What in the world is happening to our generation? Why must every moment be so blame productive? For what? For what? How much will it take to satisfy? Rockefeller answers wisely, a little bit more than a man has. You want my definition of leisure? Whether you want it or not, I'm giving it to you. It means taking time to imitate God. That's leisure. Taking time to imitate God. My son and I were in a Hallmark store a number of years ago, my older son and I. As I recall, we were looking for a Mother's Day card, and they got so mushy that he began to lose interest in them right away. And he moved back to the posters that were held back in a large rack in the rear of that store. And then he called me back after he studied them for several minutes, and he found one that he liked. I'll never forget it. It was a large picture of a boat sitting on a lake. The sun was either just setting or just rising from the behind the bushes there along the shoreline. Two lazy fishing lines were in the water with little ripples running out from them. And at the bottom of this quiet scene, two words: take time. Take time. He put his arm around me and he said, Dad, I like that. The only longing in my heart is that I didn't take enough time. Irretrievable. Take time. Time to rest. Time to think. Time to communicate. Time to listen. Time to create. Time to know God. A.W. Tozer wrote, "May not the inadequacy of much of our spiritual experience be traced back to our habit of skipping through the corridor of the kingdom as children in the marketplace, always chattering about everything, but pausing to learn the true value of nothing. Chatter, chatter, chatter, talk, talk, talk, Sunday, Sunday, Sunday, church, church, church, Bible, Bible, Bible, pausing to learn the true value of nothing." Why? Because of the absence of leisure. When is the last time you read a good book all the way through and you didn't skip the poems? When was the last time you took that magazine and you took time to digest it right down to the art and the choice of color for those pictures that were chosen by a very highly trained, well-paid staff of editors? When was the last magazine you really digested? The last time you took a portion of God's Word and just lived in it long enough to get deeper than print on the page? For some of you, it has been years. It says that God planted the garden in the east, verse 8, chapter 2. He placed the man there whom he had formed. He caused everything to grow that was in that garden. That must have been something beautiful. And as it grew, he watched man. He observed man as he was alone in the garden, tilling it, moving about through it. And by the way, work was created by God, and it's not a part of the curse. The sweat on the brow is a part of the curse. The thorns and thistles that would later grow in the garden, but not tilling the soil. He told man to keep it, and man did, but God began to notice something missing. There was a relationship missing in man's life, and it says in verse 18, the Lord said, "It is not good for the man to be alone." You ever notice this? Man did not come to God one day and say, "God, I mean, I've had it in the garden alone. I am really up to here with those lonely days and nights." It says God saw that it was not good for man to be alone. You know how God knew that? He took time to observe. He related. He anticipated the need before Adam even said it. Communication is that verbal relationship. Oh, but relating to people, that's that nonverbal. That's that being in touch, that ability to see without their having to say. That's part of leisure. You take time to study how your child is made. You observe that this is unlike your other children, and you move in to help. That's relating. And that's building a friendship. It takes time. You can't skate if you want it to be a real friendship. I was humored to hear from one of our staff members this past week. Someone had sent him a thank you note for something he had done related to his ministry, and the top of this thank you note was a cartoon. It was a picture of a thief with a gun out, pointing it to this victim, saying, "Give me all your valuables." And the victim was stuffing all of his friends into a sack. What do you stuff in the sack when the thief says, "Give me everything that's valuable"? If you spend enough time in leisure thinking through life, you stuff your friends there. Joseph Piper, P-I-E-P-E-R, wrote a book in German. It was later translated into English called Leisure, The Basis of Culture. Don't miss that. The basis. Joseph Piper believes that leisure is the very basis of a culture, not the luxury. Leisure is an attitude of mind and a condition of the soul that fosters the capacity to perceive the reality of the world. He maintains that in our Western world, total labor has vanquished leisure. Unless we regain the art of silence and insight, the ability for non-activity, unless we substitute true leisure for our hectic amusements, we will destroy our culture and ourselves. Culture depends for its very existence on leisure, and leisure in its turn is not possible unless it has a durable, living link with divine worship. It takes time, quietness, solitude. I hear you. I understand where you're coming from. Where you're coming from is where I live. I'm amazed at how people feel that I'm sort of in another world, and I just kind of jump out of the study one day a week and then just jump back in again. Hey, I battle this thing like mad. Of all six people in our family, I am the most anxious, I say to my shame. I worry more than anyone else in our family. I am usually the most negative. I am seldom the one with the most vision and faith. That's my wife. That's her role. And God brings me up short sometime in those anxious moments and says, there are two pieces of counsel I want you to get, and then I want you to share. One of them is based on Matthew chapter 6, where Jesus is speaking. Love it. I need it. Matthew 6, verse 24 through verse 34. Jesus says, you cannot serve two masters. You will hate one and love the other, or you will hold to one and despise the other. You can't serve God and money. You can't come to know God and live and serve a competitive world, live in and conserve it and worship it. You cannot serve God and money. Gentlemen, ladies, you cannot serve both. Jesus said it. If your pursuit is to make a whole lot of money, you cannot serve God. Now, in the serving of God, he may graciously give you the outflow of prosperity, but you cannot serve money and at the same time tell yourself you're serving God. He said it. Now, believe this. And then throughout the rest of this passage, he says time and again, do not be anxious, do not be anxious, do not be anxious, do not be anxious. You know what I get from this? It took him four times for me to get it. That's how slow I am. Deliberately stop being absorbed with worry. That's the first piece of counsel if you want to handle leisure. Deliberately stop it. That means you make a conscious determination to stop it. Deliberately stop being worried. You know what we worry about? Non-essentials, unchangeables, and impossibles. They're all here. What are we going to have for supper? Oh, we had that last night. When am I going to get a new sport coat? I'm tired of blue. When am I going to ever get that gray sport coat? Oh, what are you going to wear tomorrow night? Oh, don't wear that. What are we going to have to drink tonight? What, you don't want iced tea or coffee? What do you want? Who really cares? Whether you wear blue, gray, green, or chartreuse, who cares? It's a non-essential. Who can add one inch to his stature, verse 27, by worrying? 6'9", junior high girl? No problem. You just need a 7'1" boy to go around with. You can't shrink one inch by worrying that you're 6'9" and only 13 years old. And who of you, by being anxious about tomorrow, will change one blessed thing about tomorrow? Nobody. That's impossible. So lay back. Now, let me tell you that when you do handle your worry factor, when you do deal with it, you'll get rid of the plastic. Doesn't mean the credit cards, though that might not be a bad idea. You'll get rid of the plastic stuff in your life. John Steinbeck, when everybody else was telling him to retire and watch out for the cholesterol intake, and he should lay back and relax and you know, do those things that you normally think of, buy a rocker and rock in it, decided to get his dog named Charlie and to get a truck and to drive thousands of miles across America and see what he observed. Put it in a book called Travels with Charlie, In Search of America. Now that is a creative title, isn't it? He said he discovered that we're living in a cellophane age. Everything's plastic. He stopped at a little cafe one evening. He said the table linen was plastic. The butter dish, plastic. The sugar and crackers were wrapped in cellophane. The jelly was in a small plastic coffin sealed with cellophane. It was early evening. I was the only customer. Even the waitress wore a sponge apron. She wasn't happy. She wasn't unhappy. She wasn't anything. Later, a friend told him, if in all of your travels you come on a man with guts, mark the place. I want to see him. I haven't seen anything but cowardice and expediency. This used to be a nation of giants. Where have the giants gone? You can't defend a nation with a board of directors. It takes men. Where are they? You know why there aren't men? Because there isn't leisure. Ladies and gentlemen, you have to deliberately stop worrying about the non-essentials, unchangeables, and the impossibles. Hebrews 4, don't take the time to turn. Says we got to be afraid of missing that rest. There remains a rest. You know what it tells me? It tells me, secondly, consciously start taking time for leisure. Consciously start taking time for leisure. I'll tell you what, your world will come together. You'd be amazed. I'm starting to do that. It's amazing what insights God gives you when you're at leisure. A very hassled, weary, exhausted father on Friday evening stumbled into his front door thinking, what a great evening to sit in my favorite easy chair and to relax with a paper. He turned the knob very gingerly so that the children would not know he was home yet. He closed the door very quietly, found his slippers, and just as soon as he sat down in the chair with his paper, suddenly he looked up and there was his son in his lap saying, "Hi, Dad, let's play." Realizing his need to be quiet and to repair, he thought, "What could I have him do?" There had been a moon probe that week, and the newspaper carried a large picture of Earth that was taken from some distance away, and he thought, "I'll get some scissors and I'll cut this into a puzzle." So he cut the huge picture of the earth into pieces of various shapes and sizes, and he gave the boy a cellophane tape and said, here's a puzzle. You go to your room, and when you get it finished, you bring it back after you tape it all together. He thought he had bought an hour, maybe two. 10 minutes' time, the son was back. "There it is, Dad." Held it up, "and I'll cut this into a puzzle." So he cut the huge picture of the earth into pieces of various shapes and sizes, and he gave the boy a cellophane tape and said, here's a puzzle. You go to your room, and when you get it finished, you bring it back after you tape it all together. He thought he had bought an hour, maybe two. 10 minutes' time, the son was back. "There it is, Dad." Held it up. He said, "How did you do that?"

0: there's a picture of a man on the back. And Daddy, when you put the man together, the world comes together. Ladies and gentlemen, not until we put the man together will the world come together. Not until. May we bow together. God promises forgiveness, peace, purpose, direction, hope, security, identity, even the relief so you can laugh again and think and live with yourself. If you'll come to the man, put him together, and your world will come together.
1: Dear Father, we realize that in this world in which we live, there are enemies that attack. And one of the greatest of all the enemies is the tendency within us to worry. What a waste of time that is. We remember the words of your Son, which we have just heard today, that we are not to be anxious. We're not to be anxious about tomorrow. We're not to be anxious about today. Deliver us from the sin of worry. Once that is conquered, once we've taken care of that, leisure will come easier and more often, and we will get the most out of it. So we pray that we will set aside the things that drain us, drain our energy and drain our time, and keep us in the grip of disturbance and inner turmoil. So I pray that you will make that happen, Father, in a very special way. Next, Lord, I pray that you will help us to realize the value of Christ being the center of our existence. As the little boy discovered, when you put the man together, the world comes together. So help us, we pray, to come to terms with this and to remember that you have promised us peace in this life. You have given us a purpose and a direction and a hope and a security that comes with Christ. Therefore, I pray that we may be able to relax in that and truly enter into the rest that you have provided for us through him. Therefore, Lord, I pray that you will enable us as we come to terms with these things to fully and completely rest in you, our shield and our defender. Especially do I pray for those who have been strangers to this life and lifestyle. May they come to realize its value and reap the benefits of that in the days and the years to come. I pray all of this in the name of Jesus, who loved us and gave himself for us, even your Son, Christ the Lord. Amen.
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I'm Bill Meyer. 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

0: 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Well, K-Wave family, this is Madison Smith, one of your on-air hosts here at SoCal's favorite Christian radio station. I hope you're having a wonderful weekend. It has been a jam-packed weekend on my end. Friday, I had work, as most of us do, and we're ready for the weekend. Saturday, we had the Harvest Crusade. Guys, over 3,000. Yes, you heard me correctly. 3,000 people gave their life to Jesus. Come on, somebody. I wish I had a cheering sound effect because I would be playing it right now. Learning that we have 3,000 new brothers and sisters in Christ in one night is mind-blowing. I told you guys before that seeing people give their life to Jesus at the Harvest Crusade is one of the greatest representations of the kingdom of heaven that I've ever witnessed. When you watch 3,000 people, last year it was 6,000 people coming down those bleachers, going into the outfield to give their life to Jesus, to get next steps of walking in a relationship with Jesus, finding a church, finding a community. It really does put a image to the typical hand raise that we do in church. You know, in church, a lot of times the pastor invites everyone to close their eyes, and then they have those who want to give their life to Jesus to raise their hands, and they stay in their seat, and no one really sees it except for the ushers that are looking. I understand, but I think it should be a moment that we celebrate, that people boldly get out of their seat, walk down the stadium aisles, get to the outfield, and proclaim their decision to follow Jesus. And at the Harvest Crusade, you really get to see that visual, which puts a whole new meaning to watching people come into the kingdom. What a wonderful, wonderful night. I hope you guys were able to tune in. I know we talked a lot about live streaming it yesterday when we were hanging out. So I hope some of you really took that to heart and put on that live stream. And I pray that you encountered Jesus. You know, the same Holy Spirit that filled that stadium is the same Holy Spirit that is with you today. And His power is not limited to events. His power is not limited to mountaintop conferences. No, He is available. He is ready. He is willing at every moment. So call upon the name of the Lord. Turn your eyes to Jesus. I'm believing it's going to be a wonderful week of encountering His goodness. No matter where you are today, no matter how you're feeling, get your hopes up because God has good plans ahead. Coming up next, we've got Gracious Words by Cheryl Broderson, our very own. Keep it right here on K-Wave.
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Today, we're going to continue looking at the power and persistence of faith. 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And when Jesus sees faith, he responds with grace and power.

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1: I'm at home, we're about to eat dinner. This is when I'm about, I think I'm 19 years old. And I'm in a fight with my brother and my mom's kind of joining in and we're all getting kind of heated. And my dad just wants to put an end to it. So he just starts praying, like for the dinner, because he wants to eat and he really doesn't want anything to do with what we're arguing about. But he bows his head and he says, Lord, we're so good. And he catches himself that he just said, we're so good. And he goes, I mean, Lord, you're so good. And my brother's like, you said we're so good. That's false doctrine. And it's just like all of a sudden, and my dad's trying to ignore it and keep praying. And Lord, you know what I meant to say. And then I say, oh, tell it to Jesus, Daddy. Tell it to Jesus. And, you know, my mom's like, Chuck, quit being a hypocrite. You blew it. You know, let's get peace and then we'll pray. So anyway, it was hilarious. But, you know, the trying to ignore the obvious. So they're there. And, you know, it says that the Pharisees were sitting. So everybody else is standing, but the Pharisees are sitting because they're judging. They're going to see, do we agree with this or don't we agree with this? So they're judging. And you just think about those men all set to judge and criticize and disqualify Jesus. And you can see the plaster like coming down on them. You know what I mean? They're annoyed. And Jesus isn't like rebuking anybody. Don't you love that? Jesus is just letting it happen. And he's not going, what are you doing up there on the roof? No, Jesus is just like talking. And the plaster's falling. And these guys are like, but Jesus isn't, he's not heeding. Either that it's a disruption or that plaster is falling or it's an inconvenient moment when suddenly there's a light that shines through the ceiling. And these guys are so excited because probably one says, I see him. Okay, a little to the right, you know, because we want our friend going right in front of Jesus. We got to center this. And so they start making the hole even bigger. How irresponsible. That's not protocol. They're interrupting. When down comes the mat. In front of Jesus. Down comes the mount in front of Jesus. One more story. We have this friend who, he became the pastor of one of the largest churches in Europe, Calvary Chapel, large church in Siegen, Germany. First time that he showed up at a Calvary Chapel, he showed up at Calvary Chapel Mountain View, which is up near Seattle, Washington. And he comes into church. And while Wayne, who was the pastor, Wayne Taylor was preaching, he stands up and starts, you know, shouting rather loudly in tongues. Wayne stops and he looks for two guys. One is Rob Dingman and I can't remember who the other one is. And he says, hey, this guy's so sweet and so sincere. Could you take him outside and just tell him the way more excellently? So those guys go out with Nick and they said, hey, Nick, we're so glad that you're baptized in the Spirit, that God has given you that gift. And we want to pray for you. And we want to tell you like how to use it and when to use it. Nick said he felt so loved that day by the congregation. Not like, oh, there's another weirdo, weirdo number three. You know, let's get rid of him. But they nurtured Nick. They taught Nick. And they sent Nick to Germany as a pastor. And that church became the biggest church in Europe. One of the biggest churches in Europe. You see, God's not looking at the interruption. Jesus isn't looking at the damage to the material house or whatever the material is. He's looking for faith. That's what he loves. He loves faith. You know, we're always trying to give God our good behavior, aren't we? See, I've been so good. See, I haven't torn any tiles off of any roofs. You know, see how good I've been. I haven't interrupted. Which for me never quite happens because I always interrupt and forget about it. See how good I am? And Jesus says, but where's your faith? How come you weren't desperate to get to me? So these men are up on the roof. Tiles are torn off. The roof is totally wrecked. The owners are praying it doesn't rain for a week. And this man is lowered right in front of Jesus. And Jesus looks up at those four faces, don't you know, that have a bit of the, you know, maybe the rope that's letting down the pallet. They're holding on and they're looking at Jesus. And Jesus, I think Jesus is smiling. I think he's looking up like, hey, guys. And they're looking like, you know. And Jesus looks at their friend in response to seeing their faith. He saw their faith. when he looked up at those four faces, he saw their faith. This is what he saw in those men. He saw their faith, that they believed that it was worth it to get their friend, to carry their friend a mile, 2 miles, 3 miles. It was worth it to put their friend on that stretcher. It was worth it to go the distance. It was worth it to climb up on the roof. It was worth it to interrupt this meeting. It was worth it to tear off the roof. If they could just get to Jesus, whatever it took, whatever price needed to be paid, it was worth it to get to Jesus. And seeing their faith, he turned to the paralytic and he said, I like Mark, son, your sins are forgiven you. Ever wonder why he said son? It's because when our sins are not forgiven, we are not in relationship with God. We are not daughters. We are not sons. As long as we do not ask for forgiveness or receive forgiveness or acknowledge our need of forgiveness, as we remain the uncommitted, the curious, the critical, our sins are not forgiven. There's no relationship to God. But now, son, your sins are forgiven. In that instant, that outsider, that paralytic, that one who couldn't get into the room is now the son of God because of the word of Jesus. Now, immediately, as you know, Jesus perceives the thoughts in the room, the thoughts of the curious, the thoughts of the critical. And they're all thinking, wait, stop. Who does this man think he is? He's speaking blasphemies. No one can forgive sins but God. And I think Jesus is kind of like, you've drawn the right conclusion. No one can forgive sins but God. So who does that make me? Who am I? If I have the power on earth, he said it would have been much easier just to say, take up your bed and walk. Then you would never know. Then you would never know that I, the Son of Man, has the power on earth to forgive sins. It would have been so much easier. No controversy. You know, the religious leaders, the Pharisees, they wouldn't be so upset, up in arms. Everyone would go away. Well, he's a healer. He's a prophet. He preaches well. But Jesus provoked them. He brought out the controversy. Why? Because he wanted them to know that he was the Son of Man who had the power on earth, the authority of God, because he is God, to forgive sins, which is easier. In that crowd, it would seem that it would be easier just to say, take up your mat and walk, and they'd all be like, amazing. But now they're all like, how dare you, right? And then Jesus said, take up your mat and walk. Now taking up the mat and walking out of that crowded room is the evidence, is the proof text that Jesus is more than a man, more than a prophet, more than a healer, but he is the Son of Man. The Son of Man, the heir of God, the very Son of God, the Messiah, who has the power on earth to forgive sins. Those watching, they marvel. They're afraid. They're afraid. They're filled with fear because they're thinking, who is he? Who is he? We don't know. We don't have a category for Jesus. You know, the world doesn't really have a category for Jesus, right? They keep trying to put him in a category. He's a religious leader. Oh, but he rose from the dead. Oh. You know, where do we put Jesus? Where do we put Jesus? He's a conservative. He was telling people to be moral. You know, he was saying, you know, you need to stay with the wife that you married. You're not to commit adultery. He was a moralist, yes. But he fed the multitudes and he called out the religious for their hypocrisy. You can't put him in the liberal category and you can't put him in the conservative category because he doesn't join a political party. He's Jesus. It's like when Joshua was ready to go into the land and he saw the man who was armed up and he walked up to him and he said, whose side are you on? Ours or our enemies? And he said, neither. I've come in the name of God. Neither. You know, Jesus sees the whole world as his mission field. He doesn't see conservatives better than liberals or liberals better than, he sees a lot of lost people who just need their sins forgiven because they're lame and they're paralyzed and they need Jesus. So in this room, Jesus has seen the bold, undeterred determination, anticipation, and certain expectation. That's what faith is. When he's looking at these men, when he looked at these men, he saw a commitment to get to him, a surety in their eyes that Jesus had the power and the compassion to save their friend. This is what Jesus sees. This is what Jesus is looking for. This is what gives Jesus the right to work in our lives, to do for us what we can't do for ourselves. It's faith. Faith. Faith opens up all the promises of God to us if we will believe and trust and entrust and commit to Jesus. All the impossibilities become possible. We are forgiven of our sins. I wanted to show you a little video that my daughter Kelsey sent to me this morning. And it's a man who was formerly with the ISIS. Or ISIS, they're kind of a branch of Hamas and Hezbollah, but ISIS. And this man is talking about how he was a murderer and all the atrocities that he had committed. And he felt this tap on his shoulder and he turned. And he couldn't see anyone, but he heard a voice saying, I forgive you. And he said, who are you that forgives me? Because suddenly he was aware of all the sin and the atrocities that he had done. Who are you? And he said, because he knew that Allah, you cannot find out if Allah forgives your sins, even though he does forgive sins. You cannot find that out if you're really forgiven till judgment day. And so he's like, who are you? And he hears a voice say, I am the way, the truth, and the life. And he says, but what is your name? And he said, the voice said, my name is Jesus. My name is Jesus. And as he's telling this story, he is just crying. Sometimes we forget what that cleansing feels like. We forget how wonderful it was to have Jesus look at us and say, your sins are forgiven you. We forget. We forget. It's so wonderful to be forgiven of our sins. So wonderful to be cleansed. Say, Lord, I just remembered when I was 23. He says, what? I don't remember that. I don't have any record of that. I cleansed that so long ago. That was washed out. It was a flood. There was a flood that wiped it out. And I will not remember it anymore. We forget the glory of being forgiven. Forgiven of our sins. We forget the power that surges in us when we are forgiven of everything we've ever done, and suddenly the possibilities and promises of God are all open to us. We're no longer outsided. We're outsiders. We're no longer the curious or those who can't get in or the uncommitted or the critical. We are in. We are in. And all the promises of God are yes and amen to the glory of Jesus Christ. So, back to this room. The majority of people who were in that crowded room, the crowd, they left unhealed, unforgiven, unchanged, without receiving the wisdom. But the four irresponsible, audacious interrupters received received what they come to Jesus for. They received the healing of their friend, and more, they received his forgiveness. And the paralytic who was brought to Jesus, you wonder if he was brought willingly or if he's like, guys, what are you doing? Hey, hey, oh, no, no, we're going up on the roof? No, what are you doing? No, do not tear the roof off. Do not tear the roof off. Do not lower me down. Hi. You must be Jesus. I'm a paralytic. You know, I mean, what was that conversation that's going on? Guys, really, come on. You know, I don't know if he was willingly brought to Jesus, if he was forcibly brought to Jesus, paralytic. He had no power to stop them or to keep from going to Jesus. And that's a whole nother lesson, that even those who are unwilling, just stick them on the mat. Get three others. Take them into Jesus. Even if you have to tear the roof off. Maybe you have a son. Maybe you have a daughter. Maybe you have a neighbor. Maybe you have a friend. Maybe you have a seatmate on a plane. You can just take them to Jesus. But I want you to know, faith, true faith, will act audaciously and sometimes will be irresponsible. It might get up in the middle of a service and start shouting in tongues. It might do the wrong thing. It might dance down the aisle sometimes, but it pleases Jesus when we believe in him. He is more interested in the condition of our heart than he is if we're keeping the rules, if we're being, you know, unrestrained, if we're being totally responsible. He is more interested in, do we believe him? And for those who commit to Jesus, who believe, there is the power to forgive sins, every sin, any sin. Some of you, even though you're here, you have uncommitted places in your heart. And maybe those uncommitted places you're holding on to. I'll give Jesus everything but this. I'm not sure I can entrust this to Jesus. I think maybe I can do a better job with this thing than Jesus can. We all have those places. Like, Lord, I'm just going to keep this thing because I've got a plan for this thing, how I can make it happen. You can take the rest, but this thing's mine. This thing's mine. I'm going to hold on to this. And you know what? We remain paralyzed. And that thing we hold on to remains paralyzed because we're not committing it to Jesus. Why? Because we trust ourselves more than we trust Jesus with this. Yeah, I remember Cynthia. I know you're in here somewhere, but Cynthia and I, we had prodigals together. We found out they were doing drugs together. Sorry, Cynthia, for that revelation. But we were both a little shocked. And I remember we were praying together at the time, and she comes in and she said, I wrote up the best message to give my son. The best message. It was so divine. It's so good. And she said, and I was all ready to just read it to him and give it to him. There you are. Winnie, are you okay with all this? Yeah, when he got home, you know, he's, you know, this is going to do it. And she said, the Lord said to her, don't say it, don't read it. And she's like, but Lord, this is good stuff. And he said, yes, but I can say it so much better. And I was listening to her say all that, just so convicted. She had no idea, like, I'm like, oh, you know, because I had been trying all those lectures and only getting beaten up in the process. What's that thing? What's that place of uncommitment where you're maybe standing back curious of what Jesus will say or wants to do? Like, you want his opinion, but you don't want his way. What's that thing? What's that place? Because this is your house. What's your house crowded with? What's it crowded with? Is it more crowded with unbelief and even curiosity than audacious trust in the Lord? What's in your house? Because this all comes back to our house, our heart. Is our heart crowded with unbelief? And so the potential to be forgiven, the potential to walk out and really be healed or to see others healed is lost. What's in our house? Because Jesus is in your house if you've received him. And the potential for forgiveness and the potential for healing and the potential for others to be healed is all there, is all there. But we must commit. We must trust and entrust. And if you're having troubles with that, remember the four steps, and I'll go over it, and then I'm done, I promise. Step one, it's not about you. God is not dependent on you or your strength or your ideas or your lectures to get the promise accomplished. It's not about your age. It's not about your connections. You have nothing to do with it. It's God's promise. He's responsible to make it happen. You got to remember that. You got to think that over and over again. You got to preach to yourself. Secondly, nobody else has dropped the ball. It's not up to your friend or your neighbor or your pastor or this person to make the promise of God realized in your life. It's not up to the congregation. It's not up to anybody but God. It's not dependent on the cooperation of others for God to fulfill his word. Thirdly, you need to entertain in your mind, think and remember all that God has done. Let the thoughts of what God has already done personally for you and for others in the word of God, or even, you know, if you see it on a video and it's an ex-ISIS member saying, I've been forgiven, I'm different. You need to let all that God has already done, all the miracles, they need to be the dominant thoughts in your mind, and you need to preach them to yourself. Sometimes I'll tell you, when unbelief is coming in like a flood, I have to go outside and look at the sky. And I have to say, I could not make a sky. Brian could not make a sky. God, you alone can make the sky. Scientists can't make a sky. God made the sky. And it's been here before science even existed. God made the sky. He didn't wait around like, are you okay with this, Einstein? No, he made the sky. And then finally, we need to, you know what? I forgot what we need to do. What do we need to do, guys? Anybody remember? It was so at the beginning, right? Because it's not in the end of my notes. Not waver, but give glory to God, right? Give glory to God for maybe that's it. I'm going to check and see if you're right. You didn't know it was going to be a quiz. That's it. Yes, thank you. He was fully convinced that what God promised God could do, measure the problem against the agency of God. The problem against the agency of God, right? World versus God. Hamas versus God. Gaza, God. What can God do? What will God do? You know, we've got perplexity of nations with no way out, but God, but God. Jesus will come and he will be the answer to the world's dilemmas, to all the wars. He will come and said, okay, time's up, guys. You've had your turn. You didn't bring peace. You didn't bring love. You didn't bring healing, but I'm here. And it's all going to happen. And I'm going to sit on Mount Zion, and I'm going to judge the nations. And men are going to beat their plowshares into pruning hooks. And nations will learn war no more. So, whatever that thing is.
0: The Lord honors faith that presses through obstacles and trusts him completely. As we place our confidence in Jesus, we find strength, hope, and encouragement for every circumstance. 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
1: 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Where do you put your confidence? Where do you find your confidence? Do you find your confidence in the opinions of others? Do you find your confidence in the approval of man? Do you find your security and your confidence on your skill? Where do you find your confidence? And it's really important to be able to answer that question with Jesus, the one and the only Jesus, from the Word of God, from what God says about me, from who God says I am, from what God has spoken over my life. I think sometimes it's so tempting. It is so tempting to find our confidence and our security and our identity in what man thinks of us. And let me tell you, that is a very dangerous place to be, because you're not going to please everyone. You are not going to be everyone's cup of tea, okay? And the sooner you can realize that, the sooner you can walk in freedom, because you release yourself from the pressure of trying to appease someone else's opinion. The question is, are you walking in righteousness before the Lord? Are you walking in stewardship before the Lord? Are you walking in integrity before the Lord? Are you walking in humility before the Lord? Are you putting your gifts and your talents to work? Is the Lord pleased? At the end of the day, that is all that matters. And we've got to get to this point of not living for the applause of many, but for the applause of one, and his name is Jesus. That's the secret sauce right there. And when we try to find our identity and approval in man, it is just, it's never ending. It's never ending. And then we use so much of our time, so much of our mental capacity, so much of our mental real estate going around mountains that we had no business even building and going around in the first place. But when we keep our eyes turned towards Jesus, then we can walk in the fullness of who he created us to be. That is the key, one of the keys to living a John 10:10 abundant life. Ask yourself that question. Who are you getting your confidence from? Coming up next, we've got the word for today, Sunday Night with Chuck Smith. Keep it right here on K-Wave.
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1: 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Well, K-Wave family, I hope you've been able to take some time this Sunday to rest, to reflect on how God was faithful in the previous week, and to get expectant for how He will be faithful in this new week. Let me tell you something, friends. One thing you never have to question, one thing you never have to worry about is God good? Will He come through? Will He be on time? It may not look like your time, but will He be on time? Yes, He will. Will He be steadfast? Will He be consistent? Will His love chase you down? Will His love wait for you with open arms? Yes. Yes and amen. Sometimes we have to stop ourselves when our minds start to wonder, when anxiety comes knocking at our door, and we simply have to take every thought captive, submit it to His Word, submit it to His Spirit, submit it to the cross, renew our minds, and start to walk in alignment with what we know to be true. Friend, it's going to be a beautiful week, and I'm here to tell you to get your hopes up. You may feel crushed. You may feel defeated. You may feel like you don't have any strength to move forward. If you were looking for a sign, this is it. You're going to be okay. It's going to be okay. Good things are on the way. Coming up next, we've got As It Is in Heaven with our very own Char Broderson. That's coming up next on K-Wave.
2: 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Today we're reading Psalm 37:4, which says, "Delight yourself in the Lord, and He will give you the desires of your heart." 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But this verse also says that He gives desires and that God also plants new desires in our hearts. So as we delight in God, in His Word, in His presence, He both puts His desires in our hearts and then completes them as well. What a good Father He is. Once again, that's Psalm 37:4, and I'm Pastor Jared, and it would be great to have you visit us at Hope Chapel Huntington Beach on Saturdays at 5:30 p.m. and Sundays at 10 a.m. This has been K-Wave Scripture of the Day on K-Wave 107.9 FM and 1110 a.m.
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5: Heshem, right? This name that the Jews had such reverence for that they would not write, that they would not speak. No, Jesus shares in that name. Well, here we have baptized in the name, and included in that name is Father, Son, and Holy Spirit, according to Jesus. The Holy Spirit shares in the divine name and identity, just like Jesus, the Son.
1: So far in our series, we've looked at the stories of God the Father and God the Son. Today, Pastor Char invites you and me to look at 1 John chapter 4, verses 7 to 21, for the first part of his teaching titled, The Story of God the Holy Spirit. This third person of the Trinity is often overlooked in our study of Scripture, but the Holy Spirit plays an equally vital role in our lives, as does the Father and the Son, Jesus Christ. Here now is Char Broderson to introduce today's study.
6: We are making our way through key themes of the Bible, just in order to supplement that reading that we are doing. We really just want this to be a year where we are just immersing ourselves in the scriptures and, you know, wrestling through just these big ideas about God and really, I think, forming a practical theology. How do we live into our faith? How do we live out our faith? Now, for the last 2 weeks, we've been looking at our Trinitarian God together, and this morning we are going to be looking at God the Holy Spirit. Now, having said that, Christians uniquely believe that there is one God who is over all things. He is the creator of all things, both in heaven and earth, visible and invisible, and that this God is not singular and static in his person, but is actually dynamic and communal. That God himself is a community of Father, Son, and Spirit, and we call this the Trinity. And though the word Trinity doesn't actually show up in Scripture, we believe that the idea of what the word Trinity seeks to capture is what is clearly revealed about God in Scripture again and again and again. And this is one of those areas where we just recognize that all language has limits, and especially when we are seeking to explain or to describe the eternal, immortal, invisible, only wise God. And I've just been very honest with all of you the last few weeks. When it comes to matters like the Trinity, I do not understand the Trinity. And honestly, I don't think there is a single person who does. Like, oh, yep, I got it. I've seen the diagram and I'm, yep, all the way. I get it. God is one, yet he is three. He is not, you know, one manifesting as three different, and like all these like triangulation, these things, I don't actually fully understand. I don't believe that I have it all figured out, but I want to say I accept and trust that God is who Scripture has revealed him to be, and that Scripture has revealed God as triunal, as communal, as dynamic. And I think it's in moments like these, we have to be aware, we have to be cautious of our motives when we're looking at some of these deep theological truths. And what I mean by that is just asking these honest questions. Am I studying in order to know God deeper? Am I studying in order to love him more fully? Am I looking at these things in order to humbly receive from him? Or is it to master God? Is it to expel all mystery, faith, you know, so I can relegate and fit God nicely just kind of into my categories and, you know, kind of corner him so that, you know, I just remove all, again, matters of mystery or faith, rather than being caught up in wonder, in mystery, in worship of the God who is. Now, I believe that all theology should be an exercise in humility. I'm surrendering. There's just things that I do not know, and I cannot ever fully know. I believe that all theological study should be an exercise in faith. And in faith, I am surrendering what I do know and what I don't know to God, to his revealed character, to his goodness. All theology should be an exercise in worship. Accepting and trusting that this is who God is, Father, Son, and Spirit. And the purpose is to know this God who is revealed in and through Jesus, to experience his love, his presence, his forgiveness, his grace in his life through the power and presence of the Holy Spirit. And maybe that seems far-fetched to you, like, oh, okay, well, how can we then experience God if we can't fully know him? Well, anybody married in this room? Right? There is an aspect of our own interpersonal relationships, especially in marriage, where we understand this, where we don't fully know that person, and we can't fully know that person, but Absolutely, we can experience that person and we can know them in a deep and intimate way without knowing them fully. Well, just apply that to God. We can know God. We can experience God's love and his goodness. We can know him deeply and intimately, and yet we will never plumb the depths of the unfathomable God. Now, 2 weeks ago, we looked at the person of the Father, and we focused in just on the deep, deep love that the Father has for the Son. And we, if you remember, we looked at how that love spills over and pours out into God's love for the world. We talked about how God feels and desires to relate to us as Father. And then last week, we considered Jesus, the Son of God, and the incredible grace that he has shown us by setting his glory aside to come to our aid and rescue in order to make God's love, his character as Father, known to us. And so, as I said this morning, we want to consider the person and work of the Holy Spirit. And so just let's begin by talking just about the God who is Holy Spirit. There are approximately 300 different references to the Holy Spirit in the New Testament alone, and some 93 additional in the Old Testament. And the diversity of these references actually touches every aspect of theology, of what we know, what is revealed about God. The topic of the Holy Spirit is one that is so incredibly broad and exhaustive. John Owen, who was an American theologian, he wrote two massive volumes on the Spirit. And as he set out to write on this theme, he commented, "It is a work too great and difficult for me to undertake, and beyond my ability to manage to the glory of God or the good of humans, for who is sufficient for these things?" Now, if you've ever read John Owen, I mean, like, this should make your jaw drop, right? The man never had, you know, was never at a loss of words, like writes extensively on doctrine and theology. I mean, brilliant, brilliant mind. And he says, basically, when it comes to the Holy Spirit, it's just like he throws his hands up, like surrender. Like, it's just too much for me. And it seems that Christians throughout history have had trouble articulating the person and work of the Holy Spirit. It's slightly comical to note that the 4th century Council of Nicaea wrote simply, "I believe in the Holy Spirit." It's like, you know what? We'll just leave it there, right? I believe in the Holy Spirit. And for now, that's probably just enough. Like, to elaborate on what that means would take volumes. Now, of course, they added to this later, "It is a work," "the Lord, the giver of life, who proceeds from the Father and the Son, and with the Father and the Son is worshiped and glorified. He has spoken through the prophets." And so, okay, wow, there's a little more to that there, but one commentator said, not bad, right? But not good enough. I mean, it is so expansive when we begin to look at the person and work of the Holy Spirit. It is all over the Scripture. It's interesting, though, like, why then have we just so debated this idea that, you know, the Holy Spirit is actually God or that Jesus is actually God? And you might remember we've been talking about this. What happens many times with us is that we begin with our ideas about God, and then we seek to bring in Scripture and teaching and these passages and try to fit them with what we already think about God, the view that we already have of him. And so what we need to do is we need to humbly surrender those to the teaching of Scripture. And we need to accept what Scripture teaches us about the Holy Spirit rather than the other way around. Now, there's this common idea that, oh, the early church got together and, you know, it was just all these white men in a room somewhere, and they just decided that the Holy Spirit was God, and they didn't really actually allow these other people to speak, and it was this power play that happened, you know, by the early church fathers. Well, pastor, theologian Simon Ponsonby, who's done extensive work on the Holy Spirit, and I would highly recommend his book, God Inside Out, he writes this: The Holy Spirit was clearly regarded as central to worship very early on. It was only when the deity of the Spirit and the Son who were worshiped was placed under threat by erring theology that the creeds were formulated to reassert the church's belief. Contrary to common belief, right? The doctrine of the church did not arise at the councils and with the creeds, but was represented and firmly established by ecumenical councils. Theology articulated spirituality and worship, not vice versa.
7: 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Now here again is Pastor Char with more of his message, The Story of God, the Holy Spirit.
6: Now, though the identity and divinity of the Holy Spirit has been debated and wrestled with throughout church history, I want to just us to think about this truth. The Holy Spirit is, in fact, the God that you and I encounter. He is the God who encounters us. Well, what do I mean by that? Well, John the Apostle writes, no one has ever seen God at any time, but the one and only Son, who is himself God and is in closest relationship with the Father, has made him known. So John tells us that we can only know and experience the Father because of the Son, Jesus. He has revealed him to us. But I'm not sure about you, but I have never personally met Jesus, right? So how do we know this God? How do we experience this God? If we can't know the Father except through the Son, and you and I have never met the Son personally, how do we know Jesus and therefore know the Father and experience life in his name? And the answer is, it is by the power and presence of the Holy Spirit that we know God. This is the God we know. It is the Spirit who has poured out the love of God into our hearts, which causes us this instinctual, like, you know, literal cry, Abba, Father. The Spirit makes known who God is to us, our Father, through the Lord Jesus Christ. Again, Simon Ponsonby, he writes, the Holy Spirit, like Christ Jesus, is also Emmanuel, God with us. Ontological categories concerning his eternal being, divine essence, and Trinitarian relations are vital. He's saying doctrine is important. But it is the Spirit who stoops and stays and speaks and brings salvation to us with whom we have to do. It's a fascinating thought, isn't it? It kind of flips everything upside down for us, doesn't it? Like, wait a second. Yeah, how do I know the Father? How do I know the Son? Oh, it is by the power and presence of the Holy Spirit, the God that I know, who encounters me and who I encounter. But really, when it comes to the person of the Holy Spirit, we often make one of two mistakes, right? Either we give the Holy Spirit personality, but not divinity, meaning that we regard him as a less than divine agent, a created being, perhaps supreme among created beings, but nevertheless subordinate to God. Or we grant him divinity, but not personality, meaning that we see him as God's life force, God's breath or energy, but not one of the divine persons of the Godhead. Now, again, this is where we have to come back to Scripture. In the New Testament alone, there are 19 different instances, both directly and indirectly, that point to the Spirit's divinity seen both in his activity and abilities. But it's not just the Old Testament. I mean, the Spirit is at work in all of God's works. His He is given divine identity and deeply involved in all of God's works from creation to salvation to new creation. And so let's consider some scriptures together. Let's look at some of the characteristics that are attributed to the Spirit. And then we're going to talk just practically about what it means for how the Spirit works in us and how the Spirit works through us. So just beginning in Genesis, God introduces himself as Elohim, right? This is a term for God who creates the world. And there we also see the Spirit of God. And in the Hebrew, it's Ruach, which is the word for breath or spirit, Elohim. So we have the Spirit of God who hovers over the face of the waters. We have God and the Spirit of God at work in the work of creation. Luke 1:35, remember there, the angel Gabriel speaks to Mary, the Holy Spirit will come upon you. The power of the Most High will overshadow you. Therefore, the child to be born will be called Holy, the Son of God. Now here, Most High is a divine title applied to the Spirit. And here at the announcement of the incarnation of the Son of God, we have Son, we have Spirit, and we have Father. All are involved in this work of salvation. Some of you would be familiar with this story in the book of Acts about a man and woman, husband and wife, named Ananias and Sapphira. And it's this awful story just about their deception and the way that they are just bringing this toxic life into the life of the early church and the way that they're dealt with. But in it, in this story, Peter calls this man out for lying to the Holy Spirit. And then Peter adds this, you have not lied to men, but you have lied to God. So Peter directly ties the Holy Spirit with the identity of God in this passage. And then here's this one from Paul, which is just incredible. 2 Corinthians 3:17-18. Listen to this one. The Lord is the Spirit. And where the Spirit of the Lord is, there is freedom. And then Paul begins talking about how Moses used to behold the Lord. He used to behold God there in the wilderness, referring to Exodus 33 and 34. And as he beheld the Lord, he reflected God's glory. And then Paul says this, and we all, with unveiled face, contrasting how Moses veiled his face, beholding the glory of the Lord, are being changed. For this comes from the Lord who is the Spirit. So that same work that happened with Moses as he beheld the face of God, that he reflected that, Paul saying, oh, we, as we gaze upon the Spirit of God and we interact with the Spirit of God, we reflect that same glory. But of course, it isn't only that there are these explicit verses where the Spirit is called God or Lord, but the Spirit clearly shares in all the divine attributes of God. And here, this is what we call the incommunicable attributes, meaning the attributes that God does not share with his creation. They belong to God alone. So the Spirit is eternal, according to Hebrews 9:14. The Spirit is omnipresent, everywhere present, according to Psalm 139. The Spirit is omniscient, meaning that the Spirit knows all things, according to 1 Corinthians 2:6-12. And we just have to stop here at this one for a minute because it's just so stinking cool, right? So there's this incredible passage where Paul argues that only a person's own spirit knows their personal thoughts. And you're like, okay, I'm tracking. And then he says, well, in that same way, only God's Spirit knows God's thoughts. And the Spirit of God, who alone knows God, reveals those thoughts of God to human beings. And he's got this line there where he says, the Spirit searches all things, even the deep things of God. It's one of those passages where Paul is just like leading us out into deep waters. And it's just like, whoa. And think about what he's saying. The mind, the power that created the cosmos, that holds all things together by the word of his power. He says, oh yeah, the Spirit, he searches out those deep things of God. Waters where none of us can swim or could ever fathom. It's one of those passages where Paul is just like leading us out into deep waters. And it's just like, whoa. If you think about what he's saying, the mind, the power that created the cosmos, that holds all things together by the word of his power. He says, oh yeah, the Spirit, he searches out those deep things of God. Waters where none of us can swim or could ever fathom. That's where

0: All right, we're back. We also see that the Spirit can be sinned against. He can be blasphemed. Jesus says this, every sin will be forgiven, blasphemy against the Son of Man, but not the blasphemy of the Holy Spirit. Now, finally, when Jesus sends out his disciples with what we call the Great Commission to take the good news of what Jesus has done to the ends of the earth, he commands that they baptize in the name, singular, of the Father, Son, and Holy Spirit. You might remember last week we were talking about that passage in Philippians 2, 3 through 11, where Paul talks about that Jesus Christ, the Son of God, shares in the very name and identity of God. And it's that Hebrew word, Hashem, right? This name that the Jews had such reverence for that they would not write, that they would not speak. No, Jesus shares in that name. Well, here we have baptized in the name, and included in that name is Father, Son, and Holy Spirit, according to Jesus. The Holy Spirit shares in the divine name and identity, just like Jesus, the Son. Karl Barth, he said, the Holy Spirit is no less and no other than God himself. Distinct from him, who Jesus calls Father, distinct also from Jesus himself, yet no less than the Father, and no less than Jesus, God himself, God all together. And we say, amen, amen, and amen. Now, as I mentioned, I just want to lay just a foundation of what we believe about the Father, about the Son, about the Spirit. But we don't want to just stay there, right? And of course, I mentioned already that a study on the Holy Spirit is exhaustive. It's incredible in its undertaking. So for our purposes this morning, as we think about a practical or practicing theology of the Spirit, I want to focus on a specific work that the Spirit does in us, which is to bring us into unity, communion, and fellowship with this Trinitarian God, and therefore fellowship with one another. Now, each week we've been loosely following Paul's benediction in his second letter to the Corinthians, where he says, may the grace of our Lord Jesus, the love of God, and the fellowship of the Holy Spirit be with you. And so we've been taking each of these themes, the love of the Father, the grace of the Lord Jesus Christ, and now the fellowship of the Holy Spirit. And we want to look at this together. Now, when we look at the work that the Spirit does in the life of the believer, right? I mean, we could talk about regeneration, which is new birth, the life, newness of life from God that works in us. We could talk about sanctification and the transformative process that the Spirit leads us in, producing the life of Jesus. Ultimately, this work is so that we might be in communion or fellowship with the one true God, the one that we have been created by, the one that we have been created for, so that we might have deep, lasting life in fellowship with God and with one another. That's what we have been created for, and this is, in fact, the work that the Spirit does in human beings.
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0: Mr. Mesa. Sharing life, delivering truth, giving hope in your home for worship and the word on the weekends. 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K-Wave family, I don't know about you, but sometimes I just need to sit in the presence of God. Come on, somebody. Do you ever have moments where you feel like you're crashing out and you're like, I just need to be on my knees in the presence of God because I need His strength to get me through the day? I don't know about you, but sometimes I feel that way. I had a moment like that earlier tonight here at the station on my knees before the Lord, really in desperation for His strength to get me through. And I want you to know that if that's you, you're going to be okay. If you're running to Jesus, you're running to the right place when things get hard, when things feel overwhelming, when things feel like they're too much, when you don't feel like you're enough, when you feel disqualified, when you feel too much or too little, or life just feels heavy. Friend, if you can just run into the arms of Jesus, I am telling you, He is faithful to lift that weight off of your shoulders. The Word of God says that His yoke is easy and His burden is light. We're not meant to carry things on our own. We're not meant to carry things that we have no business carrying. The Lord asked us to carry one cross, and that would be following Him. The world wants to offer us many crosses, millions of crosses. There's so many distractions. There's so many things trying to get our attention. There's so many things trying to steal our joy, and we end up picking up all these crosses that we were never meant to carry. If you're feeling heavy tonight, take it to Jesus. Turn off the radio. I mean, turn us back on because we want to hang out. But like, get rid of the distractions, sit in silence, and ask the Lord for help. Ask the Lord to draw near. And then if you don't want to sit in silence, put on some worship music. Draw near to Him and He will draw near to you. That's a promise. Draw near to Him and He will draw near to you. Friend, you have made it through 100% of your hardest days. And this one's not going to be any different. You hear me? This test is going to turn into a testimony. And you're going to be stronger on the other side of it. Because you're a fighter. You're a warrior. And you know it. So don't you dare give up. Don't give up now. You've come too far. And God's got too many good things in store for you. Jeremiah 29:11. Up next, we've got Worship That Walks with Sheridan McDaniel here on K-Wave.
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4: 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Faith is the key that unlocks the power of God in our lives. And when circumstances seem impossible, Jesus invites us to trust Him fully. No doubts, no fear, just faith. Only believe means letting go of control and choosing to stand on God's promises, knowing He is able to do what He said. Here's a word just for you.
5: Today we are looking at Mark chapter 5, verse 21 through 24, and verses 35 through 42. And it reads, now when Jesus had crossed over again by boat to the other side, a great multitude gathered to him, and he was by the sea. And behold, one of the rulers of the synagogue came, Jairus by name. And when he saw him, he fell at his feet and begged him earnestly, saying, my little daughter lies at the point of death. Come and lay your hands on her that she may be healed, and she will live. So Jesus went with him, and a great multitude followed him and thronged him. Then it says in verse 35, while he was still speaking, some came from the ruler of the synagogue's house who said, your daughter is dead. Why trouble the teacher any further? As soon as Jesus heard the word that was spoken, he said to the ruler of the synagogue, do not be afraid, only believe. And he permitted no one to follow him except Peter, James, and John, the brother of James. Then he came to the house of the ruler of the synagogue and saw a tumult and those who wept and wailed loudly. When he came in, he said to them, why make this commotion and weep? The child is not dead, but sleeping. And they ridiculed him. But when he had put them all outside, he took the father and the mother of the child and those who were with him and entered where the child was lying. Then he took the child by the hand and said to her, Talitha kumi, which is translated, little girl, I say to you, arise. Immediately the girl arose and walked, for she was 12 years of age, and they were overcome with great amazement. I want our focus today to be on two words, only believe. From verse 36, when Jesus turned to Jairus, he said, do not be afraid. Only believe. And I know that's what God is speaking to someone right now, right where you are. His word to you is only believe. Here, after casting demons out of a man, Jesus and his disciples get on a boat and they head across the sea to Capernaum. As he approaches land, a great multitude of people gather to him. A man named Jairus, who was one of the rulers of the synagogue, he steps out of from the multitude of people and falls down at Jesus' feet. What an act of humility. This was significant for Jairus because oftentimes the higher you are in rank, and he was a ruler of the synagogue, the higher you are in rank, you would not stoop so low. Too often, the higher the title, the higher the ego. The higher the status, the higher we think of ourselves. And we do not see many of high status bowing down at the feet of Jesus, bowing down in worship, bowing down in humility to the Lord. Because of the status and the title, but not so for Jairus. A ruler of the synagogue ran out when he saw Jesus and he fell down at his feet. Jairus fell down at Jesus' feet because he had a need that was greater than his position. His need outweighed his rank. When your need is great, you don't care about your rank and title. When your need is great, the only thing that matters is connecting with Jesus who can meet that need. Jairus put his request before the Lord saying, Jesus, my daughter is at home at the point of death. Please come lay your hands upon her that she may be healed and live. And Jesus agrees and goes with Jairus. And that agreement that Jesus made in that moment with Jairus caused Jairus to walk with confidence, to walk knowing that I'm expecting now my daughter to be healed. There was joy and celebration happening within Jairus because Jesus agreed to go with him. Also walking with them was a great multitude of people who were crowding around them. The Bible says they thronged him. And so I want you to imagine Jesus walking with Jairus and a crowd of people all around them, on the sides, in front, and in back. And the crowd did not want anything from Jesus. They just wanted to watch. They wanted to touch him but not receive anything from him. And oftentimes that's how many are this day. They just want to watch and see what happens. They want to touch the Lord, but they don't want anything from him. At this point, Jairus is feeling good. His daughter is still alive, and time was on his side as they're heading to his house. And as they were moving towards his house, the Bible says a woman who saw the crowd and heard that Jesus was in the crowd said to herself, "This is my chance." This particular woman was battling a blood issue from her body, and it was happening for the last 12 years. 12 years, and no doctor could help her. 12 years with this issue of blood condition. 12 years of a condition that now was getting worse because it had been with her for so long. And when she saw the crowd and heard that Jesus was in the midst of that crowd, she said to herself, "This is my chance to get a need met." She fought through the crowd, got down low, and said to herself, "If I can touch the hem of his garment, I shall be made whole." The most powerful words spoken in your life is the ones that will be spoken as this woman, because the Bible said, she said to herself. She spoke to her own heart, to her own mind, to her own spirit, to her own emotions. She said to herself, "If I can touch the hem of his garment, I shall be made whole." I want to encourage you to speak life to yourself. I want to encourage you to talk to yourself right where you are, and you speak life. You speak into your future. You speak into your tomorrows. You say to yourself, "I will, I can, I am going to make it. I am going to overcome. I will get through this. I will overcome it." You say to yourself, you speak life and confidence and strength to yourself, just as this woman did. The Bible says when she touched the border, the hem of his clothes, immediately the blood stopped flowing and she was healed. Immediately she received what she believed, and that was a healing that made her whole. The condition that she battled with for 12 years was stopped by her touching Jesus with faith, not just with her hands, because many were touching him with their hands, but she touched him with faith. She touched him with expectation. She touched him with hope and with trust. In her mind, she said, "It may not be my turn to get healed, but it is my time." And she went for it. And when she touched Jesus, she received her healing. I believe God's word to someone right now is that it may not be your turn, but it is your time. It's your time if you exercise faith, if you believe, if you go after the Lord with trust, if you talk to yourself and you go after the Lord and say, "Lord, I know you can bring me through this. I know you can help me overcome. I know I can get on the other side and see victory. I know I can see a healing here, God. I can see a victory in this situation that I'm battling. If you talk to yourself and you go after the Lord, yeah, it may not be your turn, but it is your time.
4: This is Worship That Walks with Pastor Sheridan McDaniel. Today's teaching is from Mark 5:36, where Jairus, the ruler of the synagogue, experiences the death of his daughter and needs a miracle from God. Belief isn't having all the answers. It's about trusting the one who does. Faith doesn't mean you won't feel fear. It means you move forward anyway, believing God's word above everything else. Even when your situation feels impossible, your belief is powerful. If it doesn't make sense, make faith. God is still able. Only believe. Let's rejoin Pastor Sheridan McDaniel for the rest of today's message.
5: Then Jesus stopped once the woman touched him with faith. He stopped to talk to this woman. When he stopped, no one was moving any further. The entire crowd stopped. And of course, Jesus throws out the question, who touched me? And the disciples said, there's many around you touching you, Lord. And Jesus says, no, somebody here touched me with faith. And there is a difference between touching the Lord and touching him with faith. Jesus stopped and he's having this conversation. And when he stopped, they were close to Jairus' house. But now Jesus has stopped. Instead of rejoicing about her healing, I believe Jairus was worried and concerned about his daughter. I can hear him saying in his own heart, we're almost there. We're almost there. And here they've stopped as Jesus is dealing with this situation with a woman who touched him with faith to be healed. And while Jesus was speaking to the woman who was healed, Bible says some came from the house of Jairus and said, Jairus, your daughter is dead. Why trouble the teacher any further? I love it in King James. It says, why trouble the master any further? Why keep praying? It's too late. Why keep worshiping him? It's over. Why keep walking with him? Why keep holding on? It is too late. And I believe those are the same negative words that some of you listening right now have heard. That it's too late. Why keep praising? Why keep going to church? Why keep tithing? Why continue to forgive? Why keep serving the Lord? It's too late. What you've been praying for, it's over. It's not going to happen. Why worship him any further? That's the negative report that the enemy wants to put in our ears and in our heart. When Jesus heard what they said, knowing there's power in words, he said to Jairus, do not be afraid. Only believe. Their words that were spoken in public when they ran up and said, it's too late, she's dead. Why trouble Jesus any further? Their words in public was challenging the words that Jairus felt from the Lord in private. The fact that the Lord was going with him. That was like is Jesus saying, yes, Jairus, I will go with you and heal your daughter. That was spoken in private to Jairus, but now these words in a public setting spoken to Jairus by those who came from his house was the public word was challenging the private word. And for many of you now, what you see and what you hear in public will challenge what God has spoken to you in the privacy of your prayer. But I need you to stick with those two words that Jesus spoke to Jairus, and that is only believe. Only meaning That's all I want you to do right now, Jairus. I just want you to believe, just believe, just believe. I want you to cast down other thoughts that are in your mind, as the Bible challenges us to cast down imaginations and every high thing that exalts itself above the knowledge or the word of the Lord. I need you right now to cast down those thoughts that it's over. Cast down those thoughts that it's too late. Cast down those thoughts that you're not going to make it. You're not going to get through. Cast down those thoughts and only believe. To believe is to stay with the Lord. To believe is to trust him. To believe is to anchor yourself and say, I'm believing God no matter what. As they got near the house, Jesus said, Peter, James, and John, follow me. And everyone else, stay back. So he caused the crowd to stay back. And he only takes Peter, James, and John with him. The other disciples even, he wanted them to stay out with the crowd. Why did he only take Peter, James, and John? I believe it's because they were about to see something that they would use when they would later write their letters to the church. I believe because of this experience, when Peter wrote his letter to the believers, he wrote a scripture that says, Beloved, think it not strange concerning the fiery darts that are sent to try you as though some strange thing has happened unto you. I believe that what Peter saw, it caused him to write this so that he could encourage others that, hey, we're going to go through some challenging situations. To think it not strange means I have a date with a trial. I have a date with a battle. I have a date with the enemy who's going to come against me. So I'm not going to think it's strange. I'm going to trust and know that God is with me. I believe James saw what Jesus was about to do with Jairus' daughter, and he wrote, Count it all joy when you fall into various trials, knowing that the trying of your faith will produce patience. And I believe when John saw what was about to happen with Jairus' daughter, he later would write to the church, Greater is he that is in me than he that is in the world. When Jesus walked in the house with Peter, James, and John, there was loud crying and confusion in the room. Jesus said, Why all the commotion? The child is not dead, but sleeping. Saying this to encourage them, saying this to give them hope. But instead, the Bible says they ridiculed him. And then Jesus put them out of the house, told the mother and father to follow him. And they entered the girl's room. There in that room, Jesus, the mom, the dad, Peter, James, and John. Jesus takes the girl by the hand. That phrase to take by the hand comes from a Greek word meaning that is the word krateo, and it means to overpower, meaning that when Jesus took her by the hand, he overpowered the death that she had just experienced. He overpowered her condition and her situation. And I'm praying right now that Jesus will take you by the hand. Those of you who are listening, who are in a battle, who are in a difficult, hard place, I pray that right now the Lord will take you by the hand, that he will overpower your situation, your condition, your fight, your struggle, your battle. He will overpower. Jesus took her by the hand, and then he spoke to her in a different language. He spoke to her in a language she could understand. When you minister to those who are going through, make sure you speak in a language they can understand, a language that meets them right where they are. When somebody's going through, they really don't need to hear my mountaintop story. They need to hear my valley experience. They don't need to hear the fact that, yes, I made it. I'm here. I'm doing great. I'm doing wonderful now. That's my mountaintop story. But when someone is going through, they need to hear how I made it through the valley to get to the mountain. They need to hear, what did you do in order not to quit, in order not to give up? I appreciate your mountaintop testimony, but I need to hear how you made it when you were crying and when you did not feel the Lord was with you. How did you make it when you felt all alone in that bed, in that room, in that darkness, in that struggle? How did you get through when you wanted to quit? That's what I need to hear. That's the language that will help someone when they are going through. Jesus said to the young girl, Talitha kumi, meaning, little girl, I say to you, arise. She arose and walked, and she was 12 years old. The walking part was proof that she was delivered, that the Lord's hand was on her life. And I pray for you, my brothers and my sisters, you who are listening today, I pray that your walk, that your behavior, that your actions serve as proof that God's hand is on your life. I pray that you will walk this week out with the strength in your mind that says, I'm gonna only believe.
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0: 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Well, K-Wave family, we are rounding out our Sunday night. I'm excited for a new week. I don't know about you, but something about a Sunday just gets me excited because I know we got 7 more days for the Lord to perform a miracle. We've got 7 more days for the Lord to show up in only the ways that He can. We've got 7 more days of new beginnings and new mornings and fresh grace. And I don't know about you, but that's a word for somebody. I am thankful that His joy is new every morning. I am thankful that His grace is abundant and new every morning. I am thankful that His faithfulness is consistent every morning. I am thankful that His provision is on the way every morning. I am thankful that when I rise and shine, come on somebody, I can put my faith in a God that is good, that I know is good, that I know is on time, that I know is consistent, that I know is never failing, that I know will never forsake me, that I know will never leave me, that I know will make a way when there is no way. When you start to see life as an opportunity for God to intervene, for God to show up, you start to get excited about life because you realize as He shows up, as you witness Him showing up, you actually start to understand what the possibilities of life can look like with Jesus, which is abundant life, which is joy. And it's so true. The Bible says, taste and see that the Lord is good. When you make space for Him to come into your life, you then taste and see that He's good because He will come. He always does. It may not look like what you think. It may not be in the time frame that you think, but He will show up. He will come through. And the more you make space for Him to do what He's good at, you will actually begin to understand how good He really is. And friends, God is good. The question is, are you releasing that control? Are you releasing what you've been white knuckling? Are you giving the Lord space to move and come and to make things right, to make things whole, to clear out the clutter? Are you trying to do it in your own strength, or are you allowing God to do what only He can do? I'm telling you right now, when you live a life of surrender, when you live a life of here I am, Lord, send me, when you live a life of open hands unto the Lord, you will see Him move in ways that you've maybe only prayed for or hoped for or heard about in other people's lives. Their victory and what they've experienced of God can be yours too. The question is, are you making space? Let's make space for Him in this new week. And I believe that as we draw near, He will draw near to us, and He will make Himself known in and throughout our lives. Coming up next, we've got the Balance Word, the weekend edition with Dave Roth. Keep it right here on SoCal's favorite Christian radio station. 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
7: 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And it opened up the door to fear. And then fear started invading you, and instead of believing what God could do, you started seeing your future painted by the brushstrokes of fear, and that becomes the image that drives your life. 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
9: Pastor Dave Rolfe says the gospel of Christ extinguishes our shame like nothing else can.
10: My sense of shame, my sense of unworthiness, the way I beat myself up and I let other people beat me up as well, I have a response to that. And the response to that is the gospel. Because whatever it is that anybody wants to tell me I should be ashamed of myself, the gospel says, not so fast. No, you don't need to be ashamed of yourself, because Jesus died for you, rose again. He offers you forgiveness. Don't beat yourself up over the fact that you needed to be rescued, and you were rescued.

0: Discovering balanced living through the Word of God, this is The Balanced Word. Our pastor and teacher, Dave Rolfe, will be wrapping up our series, Verses for Life, with a look at Romans 1:16. Throughout this series, we've been examining some key verses in the Bible that we do well to memorize and meditate upon. And this one in Romans is no different. It's where the Apostle Paul declares that he is not ashamed of the gospel of Christ. Can you say the same?
1: I've loved this series, Verses for Life. These verses for life have been amazing. And it lets you realize how deep and powerful the Word of God is, how in so many different ways God communicates truth to us that's, you know, eternal truth. It's really powerful. And so I have so enjoyed this series. And this final one in the series, Romans 1:16, is a verse that's super important. I know I say this every week, but this is one of the most important verses in the Bible, Romans 1:16, where Paul says, "For I am not ashamed of the gospel of Christ, for it is the power of God to salvation for everyone who believes, for the Jew first and also for the Greek." I'm not ashamed of the gospel of Christ. Now, first of all, that where it says, "I am not ashamed of," that "of" is not there in the original. There is not a word that connects the two. It's, "I'm not ashamed, the gospel of Christ." So it's not just shame about the gospel of Christ. It's shame, period. Shame is something that, well, the Greek word there is a word that means to shrink and contort your face. And you could see how that would be a good picture of shame, because if I'm ashamed to say something, I'm like, and I twist it around and I'm like shrinking down and I don't want to say this. And so that came to be shame. But he says, "I'm not ashamed." And the word is in the middle voice in the Greek, which is a word, you know, the active voice, you're doing the action to something, the passive voice, some action is being done to you. The middle voice, which we don't really have in the English grammatically, is, it means you're doing it and you're involved in it. You're doing it to yourself. And at the core of what Paul is saying here is, I am not shaming myself. I am not allowing myself to be ashamed. And that's super important to me, because in our world today, shame is dominating so much of everything in our lives. Most of us are haunted at one time or another by shame. And shame is always self-induced, and it's artificial. No one's born with shame. We get it programmed into us. We teach people to be ashamed. No child was ever ashamed of crying or pooping their pants or whatever. It's just like they have no sense of shame at all. I've told the story before about when Ann took our boys when they were like 2 and 4 to the beach and hauling all this stuff down to the water. And then as soon as she gets everything down there, then they go, "We have to pee." And so, sorry, I've already said poo and pee in 5 minutes, but I'm not ashamed. But so then she goes, "Just go pee in the ocean." So, I mean, that's what you do, right? In the ocean. So she turns around, she's getting things laid out and situated, and she hears a lot of people laughing. And she looks down there, and Will and Danny are standing there in ankle-deep water with their trunks down around their ankles, peeing in the ocean. It's like literal. But they weren't embarrassed about it at all. They have both since learned not to do that. Just walk out to your waist, and nobody knows the difference. But shame is something that you pick up. The only way shame is when you have it for yourself. But it's something that is put on you and, you know, stimulated by others training you to be ashamed. Now, the origin of shame, in Genesis chapter 2, it talked about Adam and Eve, and they were created, and it said they were naked and they weren't ashamed at the end of chapter 2. But then, after they sinned, in Genesis 3, it said that they looked at each other and they were ashamed, and so they wanted to cover themselves. God wanted to talk to them, but they were ashamed, so they didn't want to talk to God. what happened. Somehow in their minds, they learned what it is to be ashamed, and they were feeling it. God wasn't telling them you should be ashamed of yourself. It was just something that they came up with. Probably the enemy was letting them feel that shame, programming them. But I would suggest that in a huge degree, one of the greatest problems that each of us has, spiritually, emotionally, psychologically, is this issue of shame. Because, you know, our culture uses it to try to train us, to try to motivate us to be a certain way. And so, you know, when we go to school, where, you know, if you speak without raising your hand, there's a certain shame to that. And then later on, when you commit crimes, you know, they make you wear a special outfit, and they make you walk in front of people, this walk of shame. They put your picture in the newspaper, your mugshot or whatever. That either means that you've committed a horrible crime or you're running for president. But it's like shame becomes a motivating factor in here's how I control people. But Paul says, and we're going to see the context of which, the gospel is what nullifies shame. The gospel is what makes shame irrelevant. Shame is not a dependable motivation for how you live. Shame is a dependable motivation for you to pretend. And that becomes devastating for us if that's the way we end up living. I mean, in our culture today, in our society today, think about it, they're trying to change us. And the best way that they can do it is by making us ashamed, even if ashamed of things that aren't our fault at all. Like, I should be ashamed if my ancestors, none of my ancestors were rich enough to own slaves, but if my ancestors owned slaves, I should feel shame. In fact, if anyone from our country ever did anything horrible, I need to feel a sense of national shame. And it's like, it's weird. How can I be ashamed? If I live in the South and there's a statue of some Confederate soldier who was doing what he thought he was supposed to do, I should feel ashamed of that? I should tip over that statue? Or if the fact that there are people who are starving in other parts of the world, I should be ashamed that I have a meal? It's completely unproductive. Of course, they use it to motivate. So there are people who fly over to places in the world where kids are starving, take a few movies of them with starving children, and fly back here in their private jet and spend tons of money to put it on TV to tell you, you should be ashamed of yourself. So what you should do is send us money so that your shame can be alleviated. Now, I don't know. I'm not a geologist, or, you know, I'm not a scientist at all. So therefore, I can't sit here and say, oh, climate change is a joke, it's a lie, whatever. I don't know, but here's what I'm pretty sure of. The fact that I cook a quesadilla on a gas oven, I really don't think that's destroying the planet. Or the fact that I put, you know, 17 gallons of gasoline, fossil fuel, in my truck, I don't think that is something that I should be embarrassed about, so that I have to go drive an electric car when there are factories that we know that are pouring out way more, burning up way more of the environment than that, plus all kinds of other things, plus the fact that even cows are warming the planet more than my oven is. But somehow, somebody wants to sell me an electric stove. And so the way they can do it is by making me feel guilty for using a gas stove. Shame on you. And that is the message over and over again that we get. This world is a mess, and it's your fault. And you should be ashamed of yourself. You shouldn't enjoy eating a nice meal or driving a nice car or living in an area that's really special because, oh, there are people who can't do that. Shame. Now, sadly, Christianity is pretty good at using shame to manipulate people as well. That, you know, so often the message of Christianity becomes, if you do this, that's a sin and you should be ashamed. And if you do this, that's a sin and you should be ashamed. And really, truly, a lot of times people will come to church to hear someone shame them because somehow it feels like it felt really good to be convicted today. Because we are so used to living our lives in shame that if somebody shames us, it actually feels like it reminds you of your mom. And I was going over this message with my wife, Ann, and I was telling her what the discussion questions were for the small groups. And one of them had to do with, what's your earliest memory of, what your parents were communicating to you? And I said, for me, it was, my dad was in a mental institution most of the time, but my mom would tell me that you're sick in the head, just like your father. And when I would do anything wrong, that was the message. And that's probably why I'm so messed up today. My mom's in heaven, it's her fault. No, but that's just, those kinds of things register with you. Like those early messages of shame end up affecting how you see that you are. And you can find data for it. Sometimes I do. This last Friday, I did the Pastor's Perspective program on K-Wave, and I'm doing it this week on Thursday and Friday. So I get to go on there, and it's called Pastor's Perspective. So I'm a pastor. People ask questions. I'll give my perspective. But I'm amazed how many people don't think that I'm entitled to my perspective. And they get so upset about something that I say that it's called perspective, okay? It's just what I think. Sorry, but don't shame me just for having an opinion. But Christians like to manipulate people because it's a shortcut to influence. I mean, the way that we hopefully impact each other is we share our thinking, we discuss things back and forth, and maybe we come up with a more nuanced perspective. But the easiest thing is just to say, you should be ashamed of yourself for thinking what you think. That is a shameful thought. And how often do we, even as Christians, make people feel like they should be ashamed for just being human, for just struggling with the same things that every human struggles with? And we create this bizarre world where you have to pretend rather than to be honest because, well, it's shameful. I am certain that God didn't invent shame, that God doesn't want you to be ashamed of yourself. It's not how he draws people to him. It's the goodness of God that brings us to repentance. Now, sometimes when people shame you or you shame yourself enough, then you become looking desperately for some help and you find God, but that's not the way that he wanted it to go down. And so, again, as Paul says, I will not shame myself. I am not doing that. It's in the present tense. It's a continuous action. In the middle voice, I'm not doing it to myself. But then he introduces the subject of the gospel. Not because, he's not just saying in the English, I'm not ashamed of the gospel. Well, a lot of people aren't ashamed of the gospel, and yet their life is being torn apart by shame that they have for all kinds of other reasons. What he's saying there literally is that I am not shaming myself. The gospel is what takes care of that for me. The gospel. What a beautiful concept. The word gospel just means good news, and it's used in the New Testament 72 times, and some of the times it's used to refer, like we call the gospels Matthew, Mark, Luke, and John, the gospel of Matthew, gospel. It's the good news of Matthew, the good news of Mark, good news of Luke, the good news of John. But the word gospel isn't even contained in Luke or John. It's only in Matthew and Mark a few times. And when it is, often, like in Matthew, it's usually the gospel of the kingdom. It's something very specific. But it just means good news. Now, Paul took this term, good news, and he made it more and more as a description of everything that he wanted his message to be. He would say, all I do is tell you the good news. All I do is preach the gospel. That's what I did. So of the 72 times that the word gospel is used in the New Testament, 58 of those times it was by Paul. It was one of his favorite terms that he used. When you get over to 1 Corinthians 15, he actually says, really what the gospel comes down to is this. It's Christ died for your sins, fulfilling the scriptures. He was buried. He rose again the third day. He was seen by Peter, then the 12, then by lots of other witnesses. So it's like, he says the core of the gospel is who Jesus is and what he has done. But that doesn't mean that's not all good news. He's not limiting the use of the term, but he's saying all good news dovetails with and coalesces into what we understand as good news. And it is. It's certainly the gospel is great news. And again, for Paul, it's like, now, at the same time, you have to understand, if you might go, if Paul said all he taught was good news, he wasn't saying that all I do is share the steps to salvation. Because what is good news depends on what you need. For instance, you don't want to just have good news if it's neglecting some piece of warning that you actually need as well, even to save your life. Like if you live in the southeastern part of the United States and you go, you know what, the only news I like to watch is news that only tells me good things. Well, if there's a hurricane coming and maybe your life is dependent on you preparing for that, if the news tells you that there's a hurricane, that might be the best news that you got this week, because the hurricane's happening regardless, and it's just a question of whether or not you are going to be prepared for it or not. And that's why Paul could declare the gospel that includes the idea that this is something that you desperately need. This is something, you know, the good news is the truth. And that's the gospel, and that's something that you have to understand. Now, when you take this propensity for shame and you combine it with the gospel, then you understand, okay, my sense of shame, my sense of unworthiness, the way I beat myself up and I let other people beat me up as well, I have a response to that. And the response to that is the gospel. Because whatever it is that anybody wants to tell me I should be ashamed of myself, the gospel says, not so fast. No, you don't need to be ashamed of yourself, because Jesus died for you, rose again. He offers you forgiveness. Don't beat yourself up over the fact that you needed to be rescued and you were rescued. Instead, celebrate the gospel, and it neutralizes the shame. And so I think in every area of our lives, we all struggle with shame at different times. I mean, I can act like, oh no, I'm never ashamed of myself. There are all kinds of times when I say something, I go, oh, why did I say that? I'm a horrible person. And, you know, I used to think it made me a bad Christian. Now I just think it makes me senile. But, you know, it's like my response to that shame is the gospel. It's like, okay, maybe that wasn't the best, you know, thing I could have said to that person. But did Jesus die for that? Or am I just going to sit here and feel bad about it? Because shame never generates freedom or forgiveness. Shame only destroys and disqualifies and makes you shrink. The truth of the gospel allows you to be who you are boldly, to not only declare his word, to be who you are, to live your life in freedom. And that's a huge part of the gospel. And so Paul says, that's the gospel of Christ is for everyone who will believe it. It's the power of God to salvation. His ability to forgive neutralizes anyone else's ability to shame us. And all you have to do is just simply believe. And he says, this is true for Jews, this is true for the Greeks, or for Gentiles, if you will.
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1: He goes on in the next verse and says, this is how his righteousness works from faith to faith. And he quotes Habakkuk 2:4, because the just shall live by faith. Your only ability to live hangs on your ability to receive grace. And that grace comes through faith. Either you trust him or you don't. And that determines the direction of your life. It doesn't matter how well-intentioned you are. If you continue to labor under the burden of shame, instead, you neglect the fact that, yep, that's something that Jesus died for, changes everything. We cannot live in shame. We have to live instead in the gospel. Now, it also is, and a part of when we talk about not being ashamed of the gospel, even though that isn't specifically what it says, a lot of times we are ashamed of the gospel itself. I'm embarrassed to the fact that, yep, that's something that Jesus died for, changes everything. We cannot live in shame. We have to live instead in the gospel. Now, it also is, and a part of when we talk about not being ashamed of the gospel, even though that isn't specifically what it says, a lot of times we are ashamed of the gospel itself. I'm embarrassed to tell somebody about Jesus. And I think,

0: it would be that the gospel is what can set them free from that which is destroying them. It can save them forever. It can finally free them up from the way they're torturing themselves and allowing other people to torture them. And I don't want to tell them about it. Why would that be? Why would I be ashamed of that gospel? And I think part of it is we forget that the gospel is what Jesus did for free. The gospel is not how awesome I am. Those of us who grew up in the 60s and 70s, for sure, lived with the image of somebody sharing their testimony. And back then, a lot of people's lives were being radically changed, so it's like, you tell your testimony. I was doing this, and then I came to Jesus, and now I'm doing that. And that there's a beauty and a power to some of those stories. My granddaughter Sadie, who's 13, was over yesterday, and she was asking me about what I was like before I became a Christian, how I became a Christian, and how things changed. It was really she was shocked by some of, she's like, whoa, my parents never told me that. And I'm like, oh, sorry. But you use drugs? Yeah, but prescription, no. But see, we think that the miracle of God is that I used to be a mess, and I came to Jesus, and now I'm not. That's not the power of God. The gospel is not what God did in me. The gospel is what Jesus did on the cross for everyone.
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You're tuning in to K-Wave 107.9. Well, I think we all have our testimony story of who we were before Jesus and who we are now after becoming a Christian. Let me tell you something. Deciding to give your life to Jesus is the greatest decision and most important decision you will ever make. When you give your life to Jesus, it's not just a decision in the moment. It's a forever yes. And when you ask Jesus to come into your heart, you are inviting peace. You are inviting joy. You are inviting fulfillment and purpose. When you give your life to Jesus, you really do become a new creation. The old is gone, the new has come. And I'm so thankful for that. I'm so thankful that God doesn't hold our past against us. He doesn't hold our mistakes above our head. But when we come to Him, He makes us brand new. Maybe you've been on the fence and you're thinking about this Jesus thing, but you're just not too sure you want to jump all the way in. Friend, I'm going to tell you right now that what you're looking for, that love, that belonging, that acceptance, you will only find it in Jesus. That peace, that joy, that confidence, that identity that you've been searching for in everyone and everything, you will only find that through Jesus. And you can rest assured that the world will never give you what you're looking for. Maybe some temporary moments of happiness that are fleeting, but true joy comes from the one and only Jesus Christ. And He is the answer. He is the solution. And if you give Him a chance, you'll see really quickly that He can bring a consistency into your life that drugs and alcohol never could feel, that sex could never feel, that money and addiction

0: and fill in the blank could never fill. He is a love that is stable, a love that is consistent, a love that is persistent. There's nothing like his love. And if you've been curious, take this as your sign. Let me be your messenger. Jump all in. Give him a shot. And then let me know how it goes. I'm going to tell you right now that it'll be the best decision you've ever made. Coming up next, we've got Bold Steps, the weekend edition with Dr. Mark Jobe. 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
15: The plan of the world says, be happy now. God says, if you want to be happy, you have to embrace delayed gratification. The world says, get. God says, give. The world says, live for yourself. God says, live for what is eternal. God's plan is very different than the world's.

0: And welcome to Bold Steps Weekend with Mark Job, senior pastor of New Life Community Church and president of Moody Bible Institute in Chicago. You know, many of us struggle with handling finances, of course, how to save, how to give, how to live within our means. But Mark, today you're going to give us some powerful biblical principles that can help transform the way we see and deal with money.
1: You know, and a lot of people think that the Bible is silent about money, but in fact, it's actually quite loud.
0: There's a lot said, yeah.
1: There is a lot. In fact, there are more than 2,300 verses on finances, money, resources, wealth, possessions. You know, more than verses on baptism, love, and faith, actually.
0: Yeah, think about that.
1: Because, not that it's more important, but these are tied into our spirituality. And Jesus spoke about money roughly 15% of his preaching. About 11 out of the 39 parables are about money, possessions, and how they affect our spirituality. So this is an important topic.
0: Yeah, the Bible is always relevant, isn't it? Well, this message has a unique title. The pie is bigger than what you think. So let's see what Mark means by that title as we listen now to Bold Steps.
1: You know, many of us, well, we weren't always educated well on the area of money. Some of you actually come from a cycle of poverty. Your grandparents struggled with money and lived in poverty. Your parents struggled with money and lived in poverty. And now you are struggling with money and living with indebtedness and poverty. Some of you have had great training. And so your parents taught you how to manage money and you are perpetuating a cycle of good financial money management. But I want us to make sure that across the board, there are some powerful principles that we can learn from the Word of God. I saw a car with a bumper sticker that said, "Money talks. My money always is saying goodbye." And some of you may feel that way, that your money's always saying bye-bye. I heard of another guy that left a message on his machine, and maybe you can relate to this, his answering machine. His answering machine said, "Sorry, Chris and Sue aren't here right now. Please leave your name and number after the tone. If you are calling regarding outstanding debt, please leave your message before the tone." And some of you may feel like that. Maybe you've been at a place where you feel like, "I don't want to answer the phone because it's a creditor calling to collect money that I don't have." And you hate being that way. You hate having to struggle with money. And you feel like your problem is, "I just don't make enough money." We saw last week that our problem isn't about the amount of money that we make as much as it is about the wisdom that we have to manage the money that we make. I believe that there's two types of mentality when it comes to money. Mentality number one is a scarcity mentality. Mentality number two is an abundance mentality. You see, in mentality number one, you view the world this way, as though all that was in the world is like one pie. And if someone else gets a bigger piece of the pie, it means there's less of the pie left for you. We have a scarcity mentality. So some of you here, if someone prospers and makes more money, you don't know why, but you resent them. You resent the fact that they make more money. You resent the fact that they drive a nice car. You resent the fact that they live in a bigger house. Why? Because a scarcity mentality is always competing, comparing, envious, because you feel the more they have, the less you have. That's a scarcity mentality. We see it in children all the time. How about it? How many of you grew up with siblings and you fought about food and cake and candy? And if your mother had a piece of pie, she said, "Okay, divide that into three pieces." And you were always comparing, "Hey, his piece is bigger than mine." How many of you know what I'm talking about? "How come his piece is, that's not fair, Mom. He got a bigger piece than I got." And you have this mentality that if someone else gets a bigger piece, there's less for you left. It's a scarcity mentality. Always living, clinging on to what you have, thinking there's not going to be enough to meet my needs. And then there's abundance mentality. Abundance mentality is an approach to the world and a belief that there is enough for everybody. that God is ultimately the source and has designed a world where there is more than enough to go around. An abundance mentality believes this: I'm not sad when someone else prospers. In fact, I celebrate when someone else prospers because there's more than enough to go around. I don't compete and compare. I'm not jealous and envious of others because I believe there's more than enough to go around. I don't always have to cling to whatever I have and not release it because wherever it came from, there is more than enough to go around, because ultimately God is the source of all that comes my way. That's an abundance mentality. Yeah. It's a hard mentality to embrace. And some of you say, well, Pastor, what about places like where Zach was? Uganda, where people live in poverty. I've been to places in Africa. I've seen poverty that's extreme. But can I tell you something even about that poverty? Most of the countries in Africa have enough natural resources to feed every single woman, child, and elderly people in that country. The problem with a lot of countries in Africa and some of our developing countries is the abuse of power, not the lack of resources, but the abuse of power by those that control the resources. There is more than enough to go around, but sometimes there's greed and egotism that doesn't allow there to be others that are able to benefit from it. Do you understand that? We live in a fallen world, not in a world where there's scarcity, but we live in a fallen world. So I want you to understand, and last week I defined abundance as not having everything that you want when you want it. That's called spoiled, not abundant. Abundance is having all that you need to meet the needs of your household, left over so that you can give, so that you can save, and so that you can enjoy your resources without the stress of indebtedness. That's abundance. So today it doesn't really matter what your salary is, you can still live abundantly. You don't have to make a certain figure to live in abundance. Abundance is a mentality. Abundance is a way of you managing your money. And I believe the Bible talks to us about this whole idea of abundance. And so if we look at the book of Proverbs, written by King Solomon, the smartest, wisest person on the face of this earth. Proverbs chapter 3. I want to read to you a couple of verses, and I want you to keep this in mind because this is about life, about wisdom, about health, and about finances. So in Proverbs chapter 3, beginning in verse 1, Solomon refers to his readers as my son. He says, my son, do not forget my teaching. It's the voice of wisdom speaking to someone that's learning. But keep my commands in your heart. You see, wisdom is not just something that you learn from a book. I've run into people that have very little education but are extremely wise. And I've run into some people that have many degrees and are extremely foolish. It's not a matter of formal education. It's a matter of the knowledge that you grasp, that you apply to your day-to-day living. So Solomon says, hey, don't forget my teaching, but keep my commands in your heart. Verse 2, for they, the commands, this teaching that I'm about to give you, these commands found in the book of Proverbs, they do two things. For they will prolong your life many years and bring you prosperity. That's quite a claim, isn't it? The wisdom that you apply, it affects the quality of your life and it affects the prosperity of your pocketbook as well. These are two areas that are directly affected by the wisdom that Solomon gives. Let love and faithfulness never leave you. I love that counsel. Let love and faithfulness never lead you. Married couples, let love and faithfulness never lead you. If you're married, commit to faithfulness. If you're married, commit to a strong love that never leaves you. Listen to what it says. bind them around your neck, write them on the tablets of your heart. Then you will win favor and a good name in the sight of God and the sight of men. This is powerful stuff. Now he goes into some counsel that comes from wisdom about life, about health, and about money. And I'm going to derive three main principles that I believe are taught in the next few verses. And if you're taking notes, I want you to jot them down because they are really important for you to grasp. This has to do with the pie is bigger than what you think. I want you to leave this place knowing that God's pie is bigger than what you think. I want you to break out of a scarcity mentality. I want you to start functioning in an abundance mentality. So number one, the plan you choose now will determine the future you live later. Jot that down, verses 5-8. Verse 5 says, trust in the Lord with all your heart and lean not on your own understanding. In all your ways, acknowledge him, and he will make your path straight. Do not be wise in your own eyes. Fear the Lord and shun evil. This will bring health to your body and nourishment to your bones. This is all about a plan. I believe we live our lives choosing our plan. You may not have deliberately chosen the plan for your life today, but whatever choices you made yesterday are the realities that you are living today. Well, let me say that again. Whatever plan you chose yesterday has affected your destiny today. Some of you are very happy about the choices that you made. Some of you are mopping up after the messes and bad choices that you made yesterday. The choices that you make today in the present will determine the future that you live tomorrow and a few years from now. That's why this passage says to make the right choices, you have to choose the right plan. Wisdom says, trust in the Lord with all your heart. Don't lean on your own understanding because you have choices to make. You can either trust God's plan or you can trust your plan.
0: 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More coming up in just a moment. You share a little bit about this message, handling our finances God's way, but you also give a great reminder of another ministry of the Moody Bible Institute.
2: Yeah, this ministry is huge, and I have the privilege of leading a ministry that literally impacts millions of readers every year.
0: It has for a long time, right?
2: It really has, and it's Moody Publishers. So if you're a parent, pastor, ministry leader, man, woman, child, Moody Publishers typically has a book related to that category. Such an incredible ministry. By the way, several releases that I think our listeners would be very interested in. For example, Lies Boys Believe and the Epic Quest for Truth. This is huge because so many manhood, what it means to be a boy, a man, a child is being questioned. Or another one, Steady Strength, Reversing Ministry's Dangerous Drift Towards Depletion. So many people tired, burnt out these days. That would be a great book. Or Parenting Differently, Raising Kids with Biblical Character That Changes Culture. And of course, Gary Chapman's The 5 Love Languages for Men. So if you're interested in any of these titles or any of our other books, go to moodypublishers.org.
0: moodypublishers.org. All right. Thank you for that, Mark. Let's continue your message now here on Bold Steps.

0: How many of you know some of you are here today and you've been trusting your own plan for all the years of your life, and you look at your life and your life is a mess? It's time really to say, my plan is not working. I need to choose God's plan. Hello? Some people persist on their plan and I say, well, is it working for you? Well, my life is a mess. No, it's not working. Well, then choose God's plan. I want you to know this about God's plan. God's plan will always be contrary to your plan. God's plan is not an easy plan. God's plan will be a countercultural plan. The plan of the world says, be happy now. God says, if you want to be happy, you have to embrace delayed gratification. The world says, get. God says, give. The world says, get revenge. God says, give forgiveness. The world says, hate. God says, love. The world says, live for yourself. God says, live for what is eternal. God's plan is very different than the world's plan. And that's why Proverbs says, trust in the Lord. Really, it comes down to a matter of choice. Are you going to trust what you think, what you believe, or are you going to trust what God says? There's something compellingly powerful about a believer that lives the Word. The reason I teach you the Word of God every Sunday is not just because it's to give you great advice. I teach you the Word because the Word gives you the plan that God wants you to live by. Now, every Sunday you have a choice. You can walk out on Sunday morning and say, I'm not going to do that. I'm going to follow my plan. Or you can say, I'm going to follow God's word and God's plan. Everybody has a choice. God isn't forcing you to follow his plan, but God is giving you his plan. And so it says, trust in the Lord with all your heart. Don't lean on your own understanding. In all your ways, acknowledge him, and he will what? And he will direct your path. What God is saying is that if you choose not to trust in your plan, but you choose to trust in God's plan, you don't lean on your own understanding, you acknowledge God in all that you do. In other words, you say, God, what do you want? How do you want me to date? How do you want me to manage my finances? How do you want me to marry? How do you want me to approach my job? How do you want me to think, God? How do you want me to live? That you acknowledge God in all of your ways, then you'll find yourself in the middle of the plan of God for your life. And then he says, I love this part. He says, and he will direct your path. And then he goes on to say, do not be wise in your own eyes. Fear the Lord and shun evil. So there's three things that he gives us to make sure that we follow in God's path and his plan. And they're very simple. Don't be proud. Fear the Lord. Avoid evil. Don't be proud. Fear the Lord and avoid evil. Don't be proud means that you have to acknowledge that God's way is higher than your way. And even if you don't understand it, choose God's way. There's a wrestle that we have in our life. And some of us think that we're smarter than God. We know what God says, but we think, well, I know God says that, but for my life, this is better. That ultimately is pride. Humility says, I don't know as much as God knows. So even though I think that this is the best way, I'm going to follow God's way because I know that God knows better than I know. That's humility. Humility says, I will humble myself before God. Humility says, I don't know what to do, but I will seek God, his wisdom from on high, to know what to do. Humility looks to the Word. Humility prays. Humility raises its eyes to the heaven and says, Lord, I don't know. Give me wisdom from on high. I love what James tells us. James says, when you face a trial of whatever kind it may be, you need to ask God for wisdom, and God will give you the wisdom to make it through your trial if you ask God for wisdom from on high. I think God is just looking down and saying, when are you going to ask me? I have directions. I can show you. So don't be proud. It says, fear the Lord. What does it mean to fear the Lord? To fear the Lord, some people are confused by the concept of fearing God. Fearing God is not a negative thing like you fear evil. Fearing God is having this incredible respect for God, so much so that you fear hurting him or missing his mark. Fearing God is having this reverent respect for God and his ways. When I fear God, it means I listen to his ways. I fear that I may be disobedient. I respect what he has to say. I carry his opinion in high regard in my life. So I'm not proud. I fear the Lord and I avoid evil. And when I do these things, I find myself in the middle of God's plan. Proverbs chapter 9, verse 10 says, "The fear of the Lord is the beginning of wisdom, and the knowledge of the Holy One is understanding." When you fear God, you will want to know what God says. Let me describe it this way. It's like when, well, you're driving down I-55. The speed limit says 55. You're going 85. You see some blue lights ahead. You don't have your glasses on, so you're not sure if it's a cop car or a taxi. Boy, don't you hate it when you can't tell, is that a cop or a taxi? Well, I know some of you have stopped, gone real slow when a taxi was back there, and then, it's just a taxi, and then you step on it. Now, you're going 85. You could get in an accident. You don't have your seatbelt on. You have your phone on. And you're texting. This is bad for your health. But the fact that you see a cop ahead and you see the lights, you fear the law. So you slow down, you get your belt buckle, you click it on, and you turn off your phone. Why? Because you fear the law in a healthy way. It's good for you to fear the law because you know the consequences to your life. And the fact that you fear the law and don't disregard them is healthy for your life. The same is true of the fear of God. Now, I've been working on that whole driving thing and speed thing. And I had an experience a couple of years ago. I was driving. It happened to be a Sunday morning. I was on my way to church. I was going kind of fast. And I saw a cop car right behind me. I was like, oh, no. I pulled over. He pulled up behind me. I rolled down my window and I got my driver's license and my insurance card. I rolled down the window and gave it to him and looked at him. And I thought, boy, this guy looks familiar. And he looked at me and he said, "Pastor?" I said, "Yeah." He said, "Pastor, you gotta slow down." I said, "Yeah, I was on my way to church." And then he said something, he left me, you know, he said, I think he did it on purpose. He said, "Okay, Pastor, slow down, Godspeed." So I drove away thinking, Godspeed, was he saying bye or is he saying go at Godspeed? I don't know, but it made me think a little bit. So I've been working on that. But the fear of the law is the beginning of wisdom in your driving. The fear of the Lord is the beginning of good living because you fear what God can do and what he says, and so you start living according to his laws. It's the same thing. Number two. So the first thing I want you to understand is that the plan that you choose now will determine the future you live later. So choose God's way. Number two, what you do with the first and the best matters most and matters longest. Notice what he says in verse 9. Not only does he say that wisdom will lead to long life and prosperity, but now he tells us what to do with our resources and finances. He directs his attention specifically to money and finances. And he says, honor the Lord with your wealth.
1: 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I'm Wayne Shepherd. 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
2: 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Well, K-Wave family, sometimes you need a good dose of peace in your life, and nothing brings more peace than the word of God. We all know this Psalm, Psalm 23. It is known as, you know, I think a lot of people really identify it as the Psalm of Peace. I'm going to read it over you. So let this word wash over you. Over your mind, over any anxiety, over any worry, uncertainty, unknown. Let's read it together. The Lord is my shepherd. I shall not want. He makes me to lie down in green pastures. He leads me beside the still waters. He restores my soul. He restores my soul. He leads me in the paths of righteousness for his name's sake. Yeah, though I walk through the valley of the shadow of death, I will fear no evil. Come on, somebody. For you are with me. The Lord is with you, friend. Your rod and your staff, they comfort me. You prepare a table before me in the presence of my enemies. You anoint my head with oil. My cup runs over. Surely goodness and mercy will follow me all the days of my life, and I will dwell in the house of the Lord forever. That's Psalm 23. I heard someone on Instagram say this week that in the biblical times, when someone would prepare a table for a friend, it basically meant that they are basically that friend's army, if you will. So bringing more depth to this verse where it says, you prepare a table before me in the presence of my enemies, it's basically saying, and you know, fact check me on this, but it was a really beautiful excerpt from this teacher. He was talking about what that verse is saying is when God prepares a table for you and invites you to dine at his table, that's literally like newsflash to the enemy. I'm fighting on her side. She's my guest at a table I prepared for her. And now you mess with her, you mess with him, you're messing with me. And I just thought that was pretty dang cool. When the Lord's on your side, it's a good day, and the battle's already won. Up next, we've got Know the Truth, the weekend edition with Philip DeCourcy. Keep it right here on K-Wave.
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5: Did Judas have a choice? All that happened around the death and betrayal of Jesus Christ was written about. So was he a puppet on a string? Absolutely not. He exercised his free will, bound to his sin nature. And he freely betrayed the Lord Jesus. That was his choice.

0: Can a person go outside the will of God and alter history? Hello and welcome to Know the Truth with Pastor Philip DeCourcy. I'm Wayne Shepherd. And today we'll look at the life of Judas to answer those questions. Although God allowed Judas to betray Jesus, he didn't coerce him into doing so. We'll learn about the concurrent will of God as Philip concludes his message, The Kiss of Death. 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
1: Judas was not what he seemed. On the surface, he looked like a follower of Jesus Christ and a disciple like the other disciples, but he wasn't. When it came to his spiritual life, when it came to his Christian service, he was all shop window. There was an emptiness that lay behind that facade and behind that pretense. He was a snake in the grass. He was a wolf in sheep's clothing. He's got a prophecy all to himself. If you want to read about it, you can read about it in Psalm 41, verse 9. You see, all that I've told you about this man has been foretold. We learn about him in the Gospels, but Judas was anticipated in the Old Testament. In fact, when you go to Psalm 41 and verse 9, here's what you'll read. Psalm 41 and verse 9. Even my own familiar friend in whom I trusted, who ate my bread, who lifted up his heel against me. Now, there's an historical context that's related to David's life. But some of the Psalms are what we call messianic or Christological. They seem to go beyond the context and anticipate the greater David, the king of Israel who would come. And the reason I believe that that verse is significant is because Jesus saw it as a fulfillment of Judas's act. If you go to John 13 and verse 18, Jesus quotes Psalm 41 verse 9 about Judas leaving the table and going to the chief priests and selling him out. So here's a prophecy foretelling the actions of Judas hundreds of years later. In fact, Zechariah 11 verses 12 to 13 infers that indeed Jesus will be betrayed for 30 pieces of silver. And that's exactly what happens. See, the Bible not only records history, it foretells history. It's called prophecy. In fact, if you stay in Matthew 26 and break in at verse 23, here's what we read. Jesus is speaking. He who dipped his hand with me in the dish will betray me. Speaking of Judas, that's talked about in John 13. Jesus takes a piece of bread, dips it in this kind of jam-like substance made up of fruits and nuts, and he hands that piece of bread, what the Bible calls the sop, and he gives it to Judas. That's an act of kindness. It's the host honoring his guest. And Judas takes that bread with his own hand, the hand that will betray the Son of God. But notice Matthew 26, verse 24. The Son of Man indeed goes just as it is written of him. But woe to that man by whom the Son of Man is betrayed. For it would have been better for that man not to have been born. Did you notice those words? What's about to happen in the betrayal of Jesus by Judas? Jesus acknowledged it's written. In fact, you can't put it any plainer. In Luke 22 and verse 22, we read that it was determined. There's nothing accidental about this. It's not that Judas caught Jesus off guard. It's not that God didn't see this coming. No, here's what we read. Luke 22, 22. And truly the Son of Man goes as has been determined. But woe to that man by whom he's betrayed. This was determined and decreed by God. I think there's another thing quickly, because I want to get to the last point. It does raise a question, okay? Did Judas have a choice? This was determined, right? Bible says that. So was he a puppet on a string? Was he a pre-programmed to do this? Did he have no choice? Did God's will force him to do something against his will? Was he a puppet on a string? Short answer, no. He exercised his free will, which was bound to his sin nature. And he freely betrayed the Lord Jesus. That was his choice. And I know it was his choice. It wasn't something God coerced him to do. It wasn't something God forced him to do. It wasn't something that God made him to do. In fact, while Satan was involved, Judas couldn't even say, the devil made me do it. Because in Matthew 27, verse 3, he says, I have sinned and betrayed innocent blood. He takes ownership for betraying the sinless Son of God. But I do want to say this, but it was within God's will. Now, let's distinguish between God's will. It's a term that takes in multiple things. There's the moral will of God, okay? We see it in the person and life of Jesus Christ, but we see it in the Decalogue, the Ten Commandments. Here's how God wants us to behave. Here's what's acceptable behavior to God. Here's what's righteous living is to God. Now, when Judas betrayed the Lord Jesus, he violated the moral will of God. So in that sense, he was outside the will of God. He acted by himself, for himself. But he was not outside the sovereign will of God, which God had determined. God knew that Judas would betray his son of his own volition and will. But as Judas acted, God acted. God's not playing catch up ever. He's omniscient, sovereign. And so while Judas acted freely, he didn't do something outside the will of God in a sovereign sense. God was not the author of Judas's sin, but within God's providence, he incorporated that sin and used that sin for his own purposes. But that does not make God the author of sin. That it's what's called the doctrine of concurrence. Because here we have a classic example of the mysterious interplay between God's sovereignty and man's responsibility. The issue of Judas is resolved in the doctrine of concurrence. That is the confluence of two wills, God's will and man's will. This will help you. Genesis 50:20. Because what does Joseph say as he looks back on his life, the betrayal of his brothers regarding him? And in arguing his case, he says, hey, God sent me ahead of you to preserve you, to keep his promise to Abraham, to let the sons of Jacob live, so that the covenant and the promises of God keep moving forward in Abraham. And what you meant for evil. Let's stop there. Does Joseph say, you know, you guys were just pawns, a plaything in the hands of a sovereign God, puppets on a string? No, what you determined, perpetrated was evil against me. Genesis 50:20, but what you meant for evil, God meant for good. Two wills there, acting concurrently. As Joseph's brothers sold Joseph into slavery outside the moral will of God, that was a wrong action. God acted in the midst of their actions without violating their will, but without his will being superseded. He took their actions, incorporated into his will in a mysterious way where he's not the author of their sin, but he is the author of all that's going on there, moving his promises forward. That's what we're talking about here. As Judas acted, God acted concurrently. These are two parallel lines of truth that converge. And as Spurgeon said, somewhere in eternity they converge, close to the throne of God from whence all truth doth spring. We need to live with the tension of that. Judas shows us both God's sovereignty and man's responsibility side by side, concurrently. In fact, the great Calvinistic and Reformed writers of the Westminster Confession of Faith would agree with that. In 1646, they wrote in that confession, God from all eternity did the most wise and holy counsel of his own will, freely and unchangeably ordained whatsoever comes to pass. Yet so, as thereby neither is God the author of sin, nor is violence offered to the will of creatures, nor is the liberty or contingency of second causes taken away, but rather established. That's a very theological way of saying what I just have explained. God is sovereign. He exercises his will over our wills, but he doesn't do violence to them. As we act, he acts concurrently. And we can never outsmart him, and we can never outwit him. And what we determine to do, he will determine to good ends, glorious ends, as is the case with Judas. Think this out. It's an imperfect illustration, but it goes some way to help us, and we'll wrap this up. A.W. Tozer likens this tension to a sea-going ship, an ocean liner that leaves Liverpool in England to go to New York in America. Now, the owner and the captain will determine its course, and it will make its way to New York. Now, the passengers on board the ship have a certain amount of freedom. They can act as they will. Now, the captain is not disengaged. He can set certain limits. He can close off certain corridors. He can refuse certain things being done on his ship. But these passengers have a certain amount of freedom, although under the captain's control. Now, look, it's imperfect, but it's a start. And Tozer's kind of saying that's what divine sovereignty is like in human responsibility. There is a certain amount of human responsibility and freedom where men act freely of their own will. They're not coerced. They're not fully limited by God. They have choices. But none of those choices will stop God doing his will. And the ship will go from Liverpool to New York. And history will go from creation to consummation. And all the way through, the Judases and the Pilates and the Cyruses, they can't thwart the will of God. Preachers like to end on a high note, and rightly so. We want you to leave up and focused on the week to come, but we are going to end on a low note. But remember, Judas is a warning more than an encouragement. His panic. Keep your Bible open at Matthew 27, and you'll see what I'm about to talk about. Someone has said this, and I want you to think about this. It has been well said that sin only looks good in prospect, not retrospect. That's true. You see, at first, the cost of sin looks minimal. Oh, you know that's wrong. Your conscience tells you it. And if you've been brought up in the Word of God, the law of God tells you it. In fact, it's written in your heart. You may not be able to articulate it, but something in your life says this is wrong. But your eyes say, you know what? It's too good looking to be wrong. It's too pleasurable to be wrong. Those old fire and brimstone preachers, they're just killjoys. I'm going to go for this. This isn't a big deal. We've got to throw off this religious straitjacket that limits us. And at first, the cost of sin looks minimal and the dividends look good. But Judas is a living example of the fact that once you buy, you'll find out that sin's a lie. And its wages aren't very good. In fact, they're death. The wages of sin is death. And this is played out in the life of Judas in tragic proportions. But you'll see in Matthew 27 in verses 3 to 10 that after he betrays the Lord Jesus for 30 pieces of silver, and he sees that Jesus is condemned, and he sees the scourging of Christ, and he sees how Christ is being treated, he has remorse and regret. He has buyer's remorse for the sin that he committed. And he goes back to them and he says, hey, take the money, throws it to the ground. They say, we can't touch this money. We're not putting that back in the treasury. It's blood money. And Judas realizes what he's done. I've sinned against innocent blood. And he comes to experience what I'll call the betrayal of sin and sinners. He's the betrayer, but he himself was betrayed by sin and sinners. Betrayed by sin in that this was not how he imagined that. He thought he had felt better. He had thought he had been better off on the other side of his sin, but he didn't feel better. He felt worse because the wages of sin is death. And he was betrayed by sinners. Hey, this is your problem. Listen, young people, listen all. The people that will get you into sin will never get you out of sin. They'll leave you wallowing in your mistakes. They will be heartless and lacking in compassion. Judas was betrayed by sin, and Judas was betrayed by sinners. He sold his soul for 30 pieces of silver. This is what he gave in exchange for his soul. And he went out and hung himself. The rope breaks, if you read the story of Acts 1, and his body is splattered against the rocks below. He had not submitted to God in life, and he didn't submit to God in death. He committed suicide, which again is another act of betrayal against a God who is the giver of life. Judas had killed every opportunity to come to Christ. He handed over Christ to be killed, and now he killed himself. He woke up on the other side of his sin, and he didn't like what he saw. And he died in despair. He was remorseful. Matthew tells us he was remorseful, but he wasn't repentant. Does that mean he got saved at the end? No. He was remorseful. But it was a whitewash again. It wasn't a heart issue. It wasn't a turning of his life over to the Lord Jesus Christ. He felt sorry for himself. He died not fully understanding the nature of Christ and his work. He betrayed innocent blood, but he didn't take shelter in the atoning nature of that blood. He didn't seek mercy. He tried to kill his conscience by murdering himself. Maybe his death was a pitiful act of self-atonement. Judas was like Esau. You know what it says in the book of Hebrews? I think it's chapter 12. It's a scary verse. It said that Esau had no room for repentance. So let's just finish here. Why didn't Judas turn to Christ like Peter? Well, one, he wasn't regenerate. And two, I think he had sinned against the light so much that it was only darkness left for him. John 13:31, isn't it, tells us he went out and it was night. That's a description of the time of the day. It was night. But was it not a metaphor? That's where Judas was. He was in the night. He was in the darkness. Why? Because he had sinned against the light. John 12:35. A little while longer, the light is with you. Walk while you have the light, lest darkness overtake you. He who walks in darkness does not know where he is going. While you have the light, believe in the light that you may become sons of light. Judas was in the light, but he never believed in the light. And the darkness overcame him. And he died in remorse and regret, but not in repentance. And that's why he's a warning. He's a monument to each of us. When we hear his voice, don't harden your heart. You must accept Christ on his terms, not your terms. You must treasure him. You must throw away whatever those 30 pieces of silver are in your life before it's too late. He chucked that stuff away too late. He didn't chuck it away early enough. And he missed out on eternal life. I don't know if you've read the story of Charles Templeton. It's the story of an apostate. It's the story of a man who was an evangelist alongside Billy Graham in those early years. But then he started reading some German theologians, and he started believing that science spelled death to the book of Genesis. And so he stopped believing in the six-day creation. He stopped believing in the miracles of Jesus. He stopped believing in the deity of Christ. He retained something of a respect for Christ. But he left Billy Graham. He left evangelism. He enrolled in Princeton Seminary. If you read Lee Strobel's book, The Case for Faith, he interviews him long after his departure from the faith. And then you read about this congenial conversation between Lee Strobel and Charles Templeton. And Templeton talks about his love for Christ and his admiration. He's the greatest human being who ever lived. He's a moral genius. He's intrinsically the wisest person I've ever encountered. Strobel says, it sounds like you care about him. I know, he says, it sounds strange, but I adore him. Everything good I know, everything decent I know, everything pure I know, I learned from Jesus. And then I'll take up what Strobel says regarding what Templeton conveys. Oh, but no. He said slowly, he's the most, he stopped then, started again. In my view, he declared, he's the most important human being who ever existed. That's when Templeton uttered the words I never expected to hear from him. And if I may put it in this way, his voice began to crack and he said to me, I miss him. I miss him. And according to Strobel, the man begins to kind of break down emotionally and he gathers himself. And then he says to Strobel, that's enough. And friends, I can't help but read that. I don't know the man's heart fully, but is that not something of the cry of the Judas spirit? See, Charles Templeton, he took the bit of Jesus he admired and adored, but he got rid of the rest. But when push comes to shove, when life comes to death, when time comes to eternity, there's a bit of a break. There's a bit of a trembling. Because he recognizes, doesn't he? I miss him. Because the Christ I'm left with, he doesn't save. He doesn't redeem. He just teaches you how to live better. But he doesn't give you confidence in the face of death. Oh, there was regret with Judas and there was regret with Charles Templeton. I miss him. But no true repentance. Don't make that mistake today. When you hear his voice, don't harden your heart. Let's pray. Father, we pause in a solemn moment like this. I pray that your word would challenge each of us. Lord, if there are those among us whose life is a whitewash of religiosity, but they love the world rather than the Father, they live for the almighty dollar, not the almighty God, they don't treasure Christ above all things, I pray you'll work in their hearts and bring them to true faith in Jesus Christ. I pray that they would not sin against the light, but they would become a son of light while they're in the light of the gospel. Lord, are reminded that you are sovereign and that you determine all things, and the evil deeds of men cannot thwart your plan. And so is the church, the minority, the lambs amidst the wolves, that we would remind ourselves that history is on course, and in the end we win, for our God will triumph. No one can betray him or oppose him in such a way that stops the ship getting to New York, that stops us getting to that moment in history when Jesus comes. Oh God, help us not in any way to betray the one who loved us so greatly, our Lord Jesus Christ. In his name, amen.
0: That is the conclusion of our lesson on Judas Iscariot. 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

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I'm Wayne Shepherd, inviting you to join us again next time when Philip DeCourcy begins a message about the bold and brash Apostle Peter. It's another opportunity to be inspired by the transformation of one of Jesus' first disciples here on Know the Truth. Today's program was produced and sponsored by Know the Truth Incorporated. Jesus said, "You shall know the truth, and the truth shall make you free."

0: 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I know we talked about this earlier, but I'm going to talk about it again because, well, I can. No one's here. No one's going to stop me. No, I'm kidding. Let's talk about the joy of the Lord, because I really do think people underestimate the strength and the power that comes in the joy of the Lord. My friends, the joy of the Lord is your strength. It's your strength on your good days. It's your strength on your bad days. It's your strength on your strong days. It's your strength on your weak days, on your best days, on your worst days. When you think you've got a grasp on what's going on, when you feel like you don't have a clue what's going on, the joy of the Lord is your strength. And the good thing about the joy of the Lord is you don't have to muster it up. You get to rest in it. You don't have to fake it till you make it. You get to receive it. It's nothing to do with your own strength. In fact, sometimes when I've experienced the joy of the Lord, it's been in my weakest moments where I didn't have any strength but to look up. Friends, if you're going through a hard time, bring it to the foot of the cross. If the only strength you have is to turn to Jesus, use every bit of that strength that you have and let Him be your comfort. Let Him be your deliverer. Let Him be your breakthrough. Let Him be your peace. Let Him be your joy, your deliverer. God is good, and His plans for you are good. In the joy of the Lord, it's your secret weapon. So invite Him in, get your joy on, get your spark back, and don't let the enemy steal another day of your attention, of your purpose, of your dreams, and of your joy. John 10:10 says, "For I come to give life and give it abundantly." God speaking here. The word speaking. God comes to give life and give it abundantly. That's a word for you, and that's your promise.
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0: 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Are you so full of your own accomplishments that there's no room for God to work? Today, Dr. David Jeremiah explains how to empty yourself so that God can fill you. With today's message, Finding Strength Through Weakness, here's David.
1: And thank you for joining us today. The Bible says that when we are weak, then we are strong. How could that possibly be? 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But that's a pretty good thing to depend on, I'll tell you. The Bible tells us the truth about this. When you are weak, if you know God, you can become strong. 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
2: 2 Corinthians chapter 12 is a well-known passage of Scripture. Here we are introduced to an experience that Paul the Apostle had. It was an amazing thing that Almighty God had done for him. By divine appointment, Paul had been lifted up to see the glories of heaven. It was so awesome to Paul that he didn't even know how to explain it. In the first six verses of the 12th chapter, he tries to tell us about it, and he doesn't even want to take full credit for it. He says, I knew a man once who was lifted up to heaven. He's talking about himself. He said, whether in the body or out of the body, I don't know. Paul wasn't willing to tell us all that happened. Maybe he was not capable of telling us all that happened. But what Paul does know is this. On a certain occasion, because of divine appointment, he had been lifted up to see the glories of heaven, and no man had ever seen them before. But something is about to happen as the result of that in Paul's life that he could not possibly have predicted. He is about to experience weakness in his life. The experience of weakness in the believer's life is the beginning of our understanding of this passage. And we ask, first of all, why would weakness ever be experienced? Why is Paul going to have weakness in his life, having had this glorious experience recorded for us in the first six verses? Because God takes a different view of things than we do. That's why. God sees us, and he sees all that is behind us and before us. And God knew that this great exaltation and revelation, while it was a great experience for Paul, was potentially dangerous. It could have called Paul from his mission and caused his downfall. Two times Paul explains this to us in the text. Two times he says this, lest I should be exalted above measure. Eugene Peterson's paraphrase puts it this way. He has Paul saying, lest I should get the big head. Have you ever had the big head? Paul is saying, I was given this weakness, this experience in my life, and God allowed it because he didn't want me to get overwhelmed with the importance of what had happened. So that Paul would not be ruined by his heavenly vision, God allowed Satan to send a thorn into Paul's life. Paul tells us that the thorn given to him was for the purpose of humbling him and preventing him from boasting of his revelations. The humility of his life became a precondition of the indwelling power of Christ. There's interesting logic behind all of this. Had Paul not been humbled by the thorn in his flesh, he would have been tempted to boast of the divine visions as though they were his own. He would have used them to exalt himself, but this would have amounted to denying God's power in his life. Instead of giving God the glory for what happened, he could have taken the glory to himself. Indeed, it would have been tantamounting to usurping the role of God's glory in his own life, which is unthinkable. In other words, where there is pride and arrogance, there cannot, by definition, be the divine power of God, and God knew that. So why is weakness experienced? Well, in Paul's case, God allowed weakness in his life to keep him from something far worse than the weakness he was experiencing. Now, how is this weakness expressed? Look down at your Bibles at verse 7. A thorn in the flesh was given to me, a messenger of Satan to buffet me, lest I be exalted above measure. How many of you know Satan's on a leash? Did you know that? We learn that in the book of Job, don't we? Satan's on a leash. How many of you know that Satan can't do anything God doesn't give him permission to do? Right now, he's being given a great deal of freedom, but one of the days in the future, that's all going to end. But in this situation, God allowed Satan, according to the scripture, to drive a stake into Paul's life. Literally, the word thorn is the word for stake. God allowed Satan to buffet Paul. Really, the word buffet means to beat up. What happened was, after he got back from his visitation in heaven and what he saw that was so awesome, one day he was blindsided by something the Bible refers to as a stake being driven into his life and being buffeted or beaten by Satan. What was this thorn? I have absolutely no idea, nor does anybody else, even though many claim to have figured it out. Some people think that it was the loss of Paul's eyesight. I can't think of anything that would have been more of a broadside to the great intellectual apostle than to be put in such a situation where he could no longer read his manuscripts or his scrolls. I am a student, and once in a while I've thought about what it would be like not to be able to take my books down off the shelves and open them up and be able to read them clearly, or use my computer as I write and as I study. Some people think that's what happened to Paul. And one of the reasons they say that is because in the book of Galatians and in the 6th chapter and the 11th verse, Paul, writing to the Galatian believers, makes this statement. He says, "See with what large letters I have written to you in my own hand." And so some of the scholars have said, see, there it is. Paul was losing his eyesight and he had to write in big letters. Well, what if Paul wrote in big letters because he wanted them to think it was really important? Do you ever do that? When I'm writing and I want to make sure that I really don't forget this, I write in big letters. That doesn't mean I'm blind. No, we don't know what really happened. I mean, I could give you a list of all the things that have been suggested. It would be absolutely worthless information. What we do know is this, that something happened so dramatic in Paul's life that it changed everything. Let us suppose for a moment that Paul had supplied us details about his thorn in the flesh, and that just for the sake of argument, his thorn in the flesh was some particular kind of epilepsy. Well, if he had done that, every generation of Christians, the great majority of whom will never come close to epilepsy, would be inclined to dismiss this whole passage saying, well, that just has to do with the apostle and his epilepsy, and it has nothing to do with me. No, by his silence as to the nature of Paul's problem, our Lord has made this wonderful passage meaningful to anyone who is going through any kind of trouble anytime. Now, I don't know how many of you here might think you have a thorn in the flesh. All of us have problems, don't we? Some of you are going through physical problems right now as you get older. It is an amazing thing that you go through. Now, I'm not there yet, but I've heard about this. You fix one malady, and in the process of fixing that, you create another one. You take medicine for your arthritis, and it makes you sick to your stomach. So then you have to take medicine for your sick stomach, and it creates other kinds of problems. You might have a physical problem. You may have a relational problem. Whatever it is, you could qualify as somebody who's had a thorn in the flesh. You're kind of getting beat up right now by life. And that's what God allowed it. The Bible says God allowed this to happen on purpose for Paul's good. I need to tell you that when this happened, God didn't abandon Paul. In fact, in verses 8 and 9 of the 12th chapter, look down at your Bibles, notice what happened. And this is so normal, so everyday kind of thing. Concerning this thing, Paul wrote, I pleaded with the Lord 3 times that this thing might depart from me. And he said to me, my grace is sufficient for you. Now, let's don't be too hard on Paul, because that is exactly what we do, isn't it? As soon as we get a major issue, we say, Lord, get this thing out of my life. Lord, I don't want this. I don't need it. I don't need it now. I don't need it in the midst of everything else. Lord Jesus, please take this away. Paul came to the Lord three times with this request. Lord God, I can't go on like this. Take this out of my life. Oh, Lord Jesus, I don't need this anymore. Please remove it. And the Lord said, Paul, I'm not going to do that. I'll tell you what I'm going to do. I'm going to help you get through it. No! No, I don't want to get through it. I want it to go away. You guys know what I'm talking about? Sure you do. Did you ever stop and think about the fact that the three prayers that Paul prayed here in 2 Corinthians are very similar to the three prayers that our Lord prayed in Gethsemane? Do you remember in Gethsemane, three times Jesus prayed? It's when the disciples were sleeping on him. And what was his prayer? He was praying that the cup might be removed, that he might not have to drink this cup. Nobody knows all that's involved in that. We certainly know that Jesus wasn't asking not to go to the cross. That's the reason for which he came. Here's what I think. I think that in the Garden of Gethsemane, in his humanity, the full weight of the sin of the world descended upon the Lord. And for maybe that moment of time, he realized what was going to happen when he hung on the cross, bearing all the sin of all the world. And he said, oh God, let this cup pass from me. Three times. And God did for his own son, Jesus, what Jesus did for Paul. He said no. And by the way, aren't you glad that the Father God did not lift the burden of sin off of his son in response to his request? Because had he done that, we would be lost and we would be without any hope at all. And so Almighty God said to Paul, no, I'm not going to take this away. But in the place of the thorn in the flesh, I am going to do something for you very important. When God told Paul that his grace was sufficient for him, which is at the end of this passage, he was simply assuring the apostle that while his thorn would not be removed, everything that he needed to deal with that thorn would be provided and available to him at all times and in sufficient supply. Just as he writes in 2 Corinthians chapter 9 about the grace of God, Paul would understand that his God was able to make all grace abound so that always having all sufficiency in all things, he would have an abundance. So first of all, he didn't take away his weakness. He gave him sufficient provision. And then along with that, he gave him supernatural power. Notice at the end of verse 9, for my strength is made perfect in weakness. The Lord told Paul that the only way he would ever experience the fullness of the power of God was to be made aware of his own weakness without it. A.B. Simpson commented on this verse on an occasion, and he said, here is the secret of divine all-sufficiency, to come to the end of everything in ourselves and in our circumstances. When we reach this place, we will stop asking for sympathy because of our hard situation or bad treatment, for we will recognize these things as the very conditions of our blessing, and we will turn from them to God and find in them a claim upon God's power. The experience of weakness in the believer's life illustrated by Paul, the exchange for weakness, God's provision of supernatural grace and supernatural power. Now notice what happened at the end of this exchange is that there is an end of weakness, not Paul's weakness, but weakness in Paul. He says in verses 9 and 10, that when this happened to him, when through his weakness, God's power descended upon him, two things happened. First of all, he discovered a new ability. He says in verse 9, therefore, most gladly, I will rather boast in my infirmities that the power of Christ may rest upon me. Paul came to understand, men and women, that his thorn in the flesh was God working in his life. And what God told Paul was this. He said, son, you are not going to be without the grace you need to do your job and get through this. You will not be without strength to be my ambassador. But the creative difference from now on is going to be like this. Your weakness is going to serve to magnify my greatness and my glory in such a way that no one will ever again be able to explain you in human terms. And that's what happened. That's what happened to Paul. In that moment, as he describes this experience, it became no longer about Paul and all about Christ. It came to the place where Paul, as gifted as he was, as intellectual as he was, as learned and disciplined as he was, all of that was put aside in his weakness, and the power of Almighty God filled the vacuum. He discovered a new ability, and then he discovered a new attitude. Oh, how many of you know we could use some new attitudes these days? Have you heard all the complaining and griping about all the stuff that's going on? I mean, this is a sorry thing. We live in such terrible times. Paul said that what happened when God allowed this experience in his life is he developed a new attitude. Notice what he says in verse 10. Therefore, I take pleasure in infirmities and in reproaches and in needs and in persecutions and in distresses for Christ's sake. For when I am weak, then I'm strong. Now, please hear me. Paul's not a masochist. He's not saying, oh, I just love it when I'm hurting so badly. He's not saying, Lord God, pour out your wrath on me. The harder, the better. No, no, no. Paul is saying, I now understand that even when I'm going through difficult times, it is because I am still in God's purview. I am still in God's plan. He's up to something in my life. And I take pleasure in it because I can't wait to see what God's going to do. What is it that we ask when we go through stuff? I can tell you, your first question, it is, why? Why is this happening to me? Why is this taking place in my life? Why do I have to go through? Lord, not now, not this. And what happens when you begin to get a biblical perspective on all this? You just change your question a little bit. You might want to ask why. Everybody does that. But you follow it up quickly with what? Lord, what is it that you want to do in my life through this time? And I promise you, if you ask him, he'll help you understand what it is. He'll begin to show you. George Matheson was a well-known blind preacher of Scotland. And one day he wrote these words. He said, my God, I have never thanked you for my thorn. I have thanked you 1,000 times for my roses, but not once for my thorn. I have been looking forward to a world where I shall get compensation for the cross that I have carried, but I have never thought of my cross as a present glory itself. Teach me the glory of my cross, Lord. Teach me the value of my thorn. Show me that I have climbed to you by the path of pain. Show me that my tears have made my rainbows. End of quote. And then we come to the explanation of it all. Once again, the key phrase, when I am weak, then I am strong. What does it mean? Is this a disconnect? Is this a statement without meaning? No, it is a statement with incredible meaning. And if we can get our arms around it today, it'll change our whole perspective on life. Here's what God is teaching us. He is telling us that when we are weak and confused, he's up to something in our lives. He is teaching us and preparing us, and he is wanting us to be used as we have never before been used. He's making us trustworthy. And the principle is illustrated over and over again in the Old Testament. He always allows those who are in weakness to be the channels of his great power. Do you remember Abraham said, I am but dust and ashes. And Moses said, who am I that I should go before Pharaoh? And Gideon said, Lord God, my family is the least in Manasseh, and I'm the youngest in my father's house. And David said, I'm a poor man and lightly esteemed, and I could go on. Over and over again, Ezekiel and Jeremiah and Isaiah, all of them understood their own poverty unless God broke through with strength. But the most vivid picture you will find in all of the Bible, the picture of the cross. If you read the writings of Paul, you will discover that at the very center of his writings is the cross. For you see, on the cross was the greatest demonstration of power through weakness. Look at him hanging there between two convicted malefactors, thieves, if you will. his hands nailed to the cross, his feet to the cross, standing there without any of the information of the scriptures that we have today. Look at that picture. Is that a picture of power? Or is it not a picture of absolute weakness? The weakness of a man strung out on a cross, unable even to suck in his own breath. But I say to you that out of that weakness on the cross came the greatest power the world has ever known. Through the death and burial and resurrection of Jesus Christ, the power of Almighty God was released into this world. And if you're a Christian today, that power has transformed your life and is in the process of transforming that life. That power has lifted you up out of your own situation and put you in a place you never dreamed you could be. It's the power of God that breaks the chains of sin in our life. And it all started in that weakness when the Savior hung there for us. And Paul never got over it. He couldn't get past it. When he wrote to the Corinthians, as he began to teach them, as he was coming to them, as he was writing these two letters that we have to them, every time you turn around, he's saying something about it. In 1 Corinthians chapter 1, verses 23 and 24, he writes, "But we preach Christ crucified, to the Jews a stumbling block, and to the Greeks foolishness, but to those who are called, both Jews and Greeks, Christ, the power of God." When he was coming there to minister to them, he had just left Athens. That hadn't been a great experience. Athens was filled with all the Athenian wisdom of the day. It was the place where Paul preached to the unknown God. You remember that sermon? Now he's on his way from Athens, and he's going to Corinth. And Corinth has a reputation of being an even more intellectual, sophisticated. It's the place where the Corinthian games were held. And he says, in his heart, he's probably thinking, what in the world am I going to say to these people? And Paul, as he trudged along the road, trying to sort all this out and get it together, we read later on in the book of 1 Corinthians and in the second chapter, he tells us a little bit about what he decided. I want to just read this to you. Just pretend I'm Paul and listen to me as if I were telling you what I went through and how I came up with what I was going to do. Listen. "And I, brethren, when I came to you, I didn't come with excellence of speech or of wisdom, declaring to you the testimony of God. For I determined on my way from Athens not to know anything among you except Jesus Christ and him crucified. I was with you in weakness and in fear and in much trembling. And my speech and my preaching were not with persuasive speech or words or human wisdom, but my speech was in the demonstration of the Spirit and of the power, that your faith, Corinthians, should not be in the wisdom of this man, but in the wisdom of Almighty God." Paul said, "I'm not going to come here and try to impress you." One of the things he's criticized for in 2 Corinthians is he's a very unattractive person. They tell him that he doesn't look like they want him to look. He doesn't preach like they want him to preach, that his speech is contemptible. Not exactly what you want to hear on Monday morning after you've given your heart to preaching. The whole book is about their criticism of Paul because he doesn't match the oratory and the sophistication of their great leaders and speakers. And Paul just turns it upside down and says, "That's right, I'm not any of those things. All I am is a humble servant of Almighty God. I am so humble, I am so weak," says Paul, "that if God hadn't done something, nothing would have happened." And later on in 2 Corinthians chapter 3, he puts it so succinctly, you can't miss it. He says, "Not that we are sufficient of ourselves to think of anything as being from ourselves, but our sufficiency is from God." It was only in Paul's weakness that the power could be of God. Let me tell you what I've learned. God loves to use people without abilities and lift them up, and that is no excuse for not getting an education. But God uses people. I mean, if you go through church history, you'll find some of the greatest preachers had very little opportunities for seminary training and education. But he uses some other kinds of people too. He uses people who have gifts and have training and have abilities, if they will renounce their dependence upon those things and put their dependence instead on God. So he wants to use all of us, but he won't use us if we're stuck on ourselves. There is no way to have the divine power of God in your life if you're all puffed up with yourself. If you're so full of yourself, there's no room for God. The paradox of strength through weakness. God chooses to use us only when we become dependent upon him. It is when we are out of answers. It is when we are out of confidence. It is when we are out of strength. It is when we have nowhere else to turn but to God. It is when we are no longer full of ourselves that Almighty God begins to break through into us and his power shines through. There is no one who is too weak for God to use, but there are probably several who are too strong for God to use. You've seen them. You've known them. Perhaps you've sat under them. They're so full of their own accomplishments. There's no room for God to get glory. But if you're here today and you feel God wants you to preach or teach or go to seminary or maybe go to the mission field, but every time you turn around, you start thinking about, oh, bet I'm not, I can't do that. Oh, yes, you can. Not in your own strength, but in his. He's just looking for people like you who will come and say, Lord, I'm weak. I'm like Gideon, the least of my family. I'm like Jeremiah, I can't speak. I'm like Moses, I can't speak. You just wait. If you come with a heart of yieldedness and surrender, God will take the emptiness that you feel and fill it up with himself. So I encourage you today, embrace this paradox. Say it with me. When I am weak, then I am strong. When I am weak, then I am strong. And you don't have to worry about engineering this. Just let God direct it in your life. But recognize it when it comes and accept it for what it is. And thank God for the opportunity he's going to provide in this time in your life.
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3: 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Well, K-Wave family, you may feel exactly as Dr. David Jeremiah was just explaining. Unqualified, not good enough, too much, too little, not intelligent enough, fill in the blank. Good. Because when you feel that way, I feel like that can be a breakthrough moment of you realizing that it's actually not about you anyway. It's actually not about your skill set. It's about the faithfulness of God and your willingness to say yes. If you look all throughout the Bible, you see that God used the most unqualified people, okay? Read some of the stories and encounters with his disciples. If he can use them, friend, he can use you. I think sometimes we make it too much about us, about people's opinions of us, about our qualifications, about our titles. And it's just not it. It's about Jesus, and it's about how he will get all the glory, even in the midst of our weaknesses, how he will get the glory in the midst of our stewardship. And yes, being those of skillful hands and excellence, I'm not disregarding that. Like, let's be good stewards of what God's given us. Let's be excellent. But your identity is not found in your perfection. It is found in the goodness of Jesus. And even when you don't feel like you're enough, even when you feel like you're the last person who should be chosen, that probably means you're the one God's going to choose, because he's going to get the glory. And he's going to do wonders through your life. And he's going to train you up, and he's going to grow you, and he's going to develop you, and he's going to mature you. And on the journey, people are going to be encouraged by what he did for you. And they're going to realize that if he did it for you, they can do it. He can do it for them as well. Don't you ever let a lie from the enemy disqualify you from what God has called you to. You're not qualified in your own strength. You're qualified by what Jesus did on the cross, by who he says you are, by his strength and his Holy Spirit living inside of you. That's your qualification. Child of God is the only title you need. You give him your yes and watch him do the impossible with that forever yes. Up next, we've got Haven Today, the weekend edition with Dave and Woolen. Keep it right here on K-Wave.
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5: 16. That's the number of vacation days taken per year on average at companies offering unlimited PTO or personal time off. It sounds like an amazing benefit from the outside, but insiders tell a different story.

Unlimited vacation sounds like a dream come true, but employees describe how stressful it can be. The introduction of that policy can be a prelude to layoffs, because with unlimited vacation, workers are no longer owed a payout for accrued time upon departure. And that's a perk for the corporate balance sheet. Employees, many of them, feel they take vacation days at their own peril and fear falling behind their peers. Cynicism often comes with experience, but the more you experience the God of the Bible, the more you can see how different He is. No bait and switch, no other side of the coin. He gives grace upon grace through Jesus Christ. Welcome to Haven Today on the weekend. I'm David Wolin, sharing the great story that's all about Jesus. Our series this week is The Greater Glory, and today we're telling a story with one big idea: what it means to seek first the kingdom of God, to put the glory of Christ first above everything else in your life. Does that sound like the most miserable way to live, or the greatest life you could possibly live? When you hear someone ask a question like I just did, you already know what the Christian answer is supposed to be, what you're supposed to say, what your heart is supposed to feel. But the question is, does it? What would your life look like if the Lord Jesus and His kingdom priorities were truly first? Is that really a life you'd want to live? Deep down, the answer might be, no, I'm not sure it is. Or maybe, and I think perhaps a lot of Christians could identify with this, I want that to be true of me. I want the kingdom of God to be first. I want the priorities of my Savior to eclipse and ascend above every other priority, but I'm uneasy at the idea because I don't know what I might have to give up. Well, the Lord sees right through us, and He knows what's truly true about us better than we do. And the truth is, what He would give us so greatly exceeds what we hold on to so tightly. If we just had eyes to see life, to see God's kingdom, to see Christ more clearly, there wouldn't be a wrestling match in our souls. We'd leap forward. We'd hold nothing back. And people who have made a leap like that are and were people just like you and me. And yet their eyes were so beholding Christ and His glory, so much so that there was no contest. And so our goal, even in this program today, is to catch a glimpse of that greater glory. We're looking at the relatively unknown story of a woman who lived 100 years ago, and we're hoping to make her story a little better known. She could have gone down in the history books as one of England's greatest artists of all time, but she loved Jesus so much. She abandoned that pursuit to share Christ with the Muslim people of North Africa, and this was in the late 1880s, and her impact and legacy until now has been little known, but it's beginning to be discovered, and my prediction is that the name of Lilias Trotter will soon be far better known. And today we'll be spending some time with a woman named Miriam Rockness. She's become one of the most passionate voices telling the story of Lilias Trotter. But before we do that, I just want to let you know that the story you're about to hear is told with much greater detail in the DVD documentary, Many Beautiful Things. It's an intriguing story. And after you hear a little more of this, you're going to want to see the brilliant artwork of this painter who loved Jesus so much. And you'll see it in the documentary. And when you do, you'll get sucked into the story, just like the Haven team and I did these past few days. In fact, every single one of our programming team watched this and was completely enthralled. It's refreshing for the soul, captivating for the heart, fascinating for the mind. It'll be worth your effort to get a copy of this DVD, Many Beautiful Things, The Life and Vision of Lilias Trotter. 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

0: This is Haven Today. I'm David Wolin, and with me now is Miriam Rockness, follower of Jesus, historian, art enthusiast, biographer, grandmother, I think, and also the board chair of the Lilias Trotter Legacy. So Miriam, welcome to Haven Today.
1: Thank you.
0: And Miriam, for those who heard the program yesterday, they heard your voice through some of the audio from the documentary film, Many Beautiful Things. I did describe you as an art enthusiast, but that focus is really connected with the artwork, right, of Lilias Trotter, and not just the art, but the artist. So how did you first become acquainted with Lilias Trotter?
1: It was through some very unusual circumstances, which in retrospect, I can only say is God ordained. My husband was the minister of a church in Lake Wales, Florida, in the midst of orange groves. And two women came to our church, and it happened that they recognized the name Rockness, which is an unusual name. I'm going to guess you've never heard the name before.
0: No.
1: And their third sister, also a single woman, had known a woman in China by the name of Grady Rockness and asked if she had known this woman. It happened to be my husband's mother. Grady Rockness, their friend, had died when my husband was in college. So, as I said earlier, on the strength of that connection, they invited us to lunch. And it was during that time that I first heard the name Lilias Trotter. And they were divesting their library. And the one author whose books they were very concerned about was Lilias Trotter. I was fascinated by this woman. And she talked about the art factor and about the connection with John Ruskin. And all that was kind of piqued my curiosity. But I confess, when they left, I never gave it another thought. So several months later, through the mail, came a little package. And in the package was two things. One was a cameo biography of Lilias Trotter, and the other was a little leaflet. And the beautiful cover drawing, and at the very end was the hymn, Turn Your Eyes Upon Jesus. And as I was on the way to our son's little league ball game, and I stood at the top of the stairs, and I just felt shivers through me. I mean, I was, my spirit was so awakened, not only by her words, but by the beauty of the words and the beauty of the presentation. This began over a period of 2 years. Periodically, more packages would come, more books by or about Lilias. And then finally, this big, beautiful book with 16 color plates called Between the Desert and the Sea. They said, this is it. And that's what really began my quest. Something took place in my heart. Lilias ministered to a deep place in my heart. You'd have to go back to the mid late 80s, and the emphasis in so many Christian periodicals was church growth and strategies. And here we in the middle of the orange groves,
0: right,
1: and ministering to a congregation, and I'm hearing a person say, what matters isn't size, isn't recognition, isn't wealth. It is faithfulness to God, being faithful to him, and he will take whatever you give him in his name and use it for his purposes. So I think, as I mentioned in an interview in that Christian History magazine, Lilias was for me like a drink of cool water.
0: Yes.
1: So this began, and it was a personal pilgrimage I was taking. She was mentoring me. That was also an age where people were so encouraged to find a mentor. And I just could not find a mentor. And she, unbeknownst to me, began to mentor and shape my soul. So as the more I got into this, the more I began to be conscious of a broader message too. I mean, how she saw the world. How she saw the world is God's creation, and how his creation pointed to the creator, how he ministered, yes, through his revealed word, scripture, but also how, if we listen and are attentive, he can speak to us through his creative design. And not worshiping the creation, but pointing to the creator. So the combination of this amazing woman, of both being a pioneer, a strategist, you know, she's on the organizational scope on the far end of that, On the other hand, she's a contemplative. She's what we call a Christian mystic, a person who understood you could have a personal relationship with Jesus. And so I think I'm inspired by her life, but I'm also being ministered to through her writings.
0: And today we're talking on national radio. Yesterday we told the story on the program, but a lot of listeners might not have heard that. So let's do a quick summary overview, bullet point of the story of this woman who was born in the late 19th century, right? And she was in England, and she was part of, as a very young woman, was becoming more and more skilled with her artwork. But then she was part of that time when D.L. Moody was coming through and there was a great renewal happening in England. She was swept up in that in the best sense, right? And she was very much coming alive spiritually. She was someone I think in that time period we could very much describe using the tagline of this program, All About Jesus.
1: All About Jesus, yes.
0: But she had a bit of a fork in the road coming, right? So yes. Could you talk to us about that and just kind of bring us back into the story that took her life in such an interesting direction?
1: Well, as you say, it was an unusual time, and was an unusual time in England. It was before they had the social programs that they have today. So a lot of the needs were met by wealthy people who could minister with their time. But Lilius, being Lilius, always took things to a new level. So her work in London, gritty as going down to Victoria Station, bringing back prostitutes to what was the fledgling YWCA, where she was a volunteer honorary secretary. She had a thriving, in-depth ministry to these women, and being at the same time with the more upper-class women because of her background. But because of a meeting that she had with her mother in Venice with John Ruskin, who at that time was the arbiter of art, really for Europe, he was a great man. Her mother introduced Lilius's art to Ruskin. He took an interest in her that extended from Venice, where they met, back to England. So Lilius became a student of Ruskin. She would go up to the Lake District with her sister or brother or mother. He would teach her. He had a home in London. He would teach her. And now there's a battle for her soul.
0: Yes.
1: Because he sees just in her exactly what he longed for, which was talent and ability to learn, to be instructed. Yes. So one of her visits in Lake District to his home, he presented the challenge. And basically, this is the fork in the road you're talking about.
0: Yeah.
1: And he just simply said, you need to give your life over exclusively to the development of your art. And I will make you England's greatest living painter. Now, would that have happened? We'll never know. But can you imagine how dazzling that was to a woman of young woman of her sensibility?
0: Yeah.
1: Just love of art and really the love of the whole world that goes with that, kindred spirits who could be talking about paint and design and composition. So she really wrestled out in her soul. And I think that the film captures the essence of that in an artistic way.
0: Yeah.
1: But the reality is this was finally resolved. And what she realized was she could not follow art in the way he wants and still first seek the kingdom of God and his righteousness. So she goes back to London with renewed purpose, with a renewed passion. Art, she never rejected art, but she rejected the role of art that Ruskin presented to her. God used that art in her life, but not for her personal fame or recognition. Yes.
0: You know, this whole part of her story, there's wonderful pieces of the whole storyline, but for me this almost feels like the apex or the climax of the story, because it's her life's great decision moment.
1: Yes.
0: And I couldn't help but have parts of scripture just come to mind, flood to mind, like you cannot serve both God and mammon or money. Or if you want to be great in God's kingdom, you know, you must be the servant of all.
1: Yes.
0: There's so many things that Jesus said that sort of put that, articulate that fork in the road that she came to. And I was so taken with the one, the great dilemma that she felt so deeply in her soul, but then also the relief she felt at choosing Christ and his kingdom and knowing that she had chosen rightly. But in our own day and time, I can't help but imagine what kind of advice she would have gotten from well-meaning believers from within the church, something along the lines of, well, Lilius, God has given you this artistic genius at a level that almost no one has. Surely he wants you to focus on developing that for his glory. And, you know, for some, that may be exactly what the Lord has for them. But she knew that was not the call that God had on her life at all.
1: Yes. It's interesting that you would say that, because it was hard on her family. But I have interviewed descendants, and it's hard on them. They were not believers in Jesus.
0: Yes.
1: And every in my research, and whether it's the Ruskin world or the YWCA world or her family, I always pray that God will use Lilius's life and my connection with them to bring glory to God and to also connect with Lilius's heart for them.
0: Yes. I mean,
1: that would have been her burning passion.
0: Yes.
1: But you commented about this decision. Two things I want to say about her decision. One is, when she made this decision, she experienced what she calls in the book, in the Parables of the Cross, she refers to the grand independence of soul. She was free. And she paints a dandelion that's all the seed pod, you can picture it, and how with a breath you can blow and it all scatters, the seed scatters. There's no holding back. And that's what she experienced. She recognized that that is not always the process that others experience. For many people, it's a different path. Also, like you suggested, she understood and would not want people to think that it means giving up the great talent or the doing the hard thing. I mean, going to deepest, darkest Africa and never picking up a paintbrush. The end of her life, and she was commenting to a friend, looking at the desert in North Africa and saying, isn't it wonderful that God brought me to a place of such beauty? Well, people don't in general think of that as being a place of beauty. There's beautiful places in North Africa, but that's what she felt and experienced. But in terms of Lilius's reach today, many of the people that write to us are people who have struggled with the role of art in their life.
0: Yeah.
1: And for some people, her decision has given them peace just to use their art.
0: Yes.
1: To journal or to share with families. Or for others, it has quickened a desire to get back in and see what God could do with that talent.
0: True.
1: So I think it would be very important to her to not want to present that everybody's going to follow exactly her path, either in submission, total surrender.
0: Yeah.
1: But she would say that until we have totally surrendered our lives to him, we will not receive the best he can give us.
0: Well, I think we'll hit the pause button right there. We have much more to talk about, and we'll continue this conversation tomorrow with Miriam Rockness. There's a lot more to talk about. There's more story to tell about what the Lord did in the life of Lilius Trotter. But right now, I just want to underscore the importance of something Miriam just said. This idea that the very best life you can live is the one that's surrendered to Christ with no reservations or caveats or holdbacks. And here's the hard thing. It's not uncommon for any Christian, even a mature believer in Jesus, to be growing in Christ and to discover that, in fact, there is something else that still needs to be surrendered to him. And perhaps you've never realized it or noticed it, but now you do. I think we all have instances like that throughout our lives. But surrendering something to Christ doesn't mean you lose it. Just like Lilius never lost her art, but Christ did something with it and with her that was surpassing greatness. It was a greater glory. But why is it we hold back? I think maybe it's because we don't yet really know and trust the character of our Heavenly Father and his heart toward us. But Jesus did.
2: And he understands we struggle with this. Remember when he said, "Which of you, if your son asks for bread, will give him a stone? Or if he asks for a fish, will give him a snake? If you then, though you are evil, know how to give good gifts to your children, how much more will your Father in heaven give good gifts to those who ask him?" He's getting also there at prayer, but the heart of God toward us and what the Lord would give you and me if we just released our grip on what we're holding on to so fiercely. If we could said, "Which of you, if your son asks for bread, will give him a stone? Or if he asks for a fish, will give him a snake? If you then, though you are evil, know how to give good gifts to your children, how much more will your Father in heaven give good gifts to those who ask him?" He's getting also there at prayer, but the heart of God toward us and what the Lord would give you and me if we just released our grip on what we're holding on to so fiercely. If we could see the glory of Christ.

0: tentative or begrudging. It would be joyful and expectant. And that, I think, is something you can see in the life of Lilias Trotter. More on this tomorrow. This is Haven Today. I'm David Wolin. If you just tuned in and you only heard part of the program today, you may be trying to figure out what this fascinating story is all about. So let me give you a quick catch up. Imagine this. Imagine if the story of Eric Little had never become famous. Someone with an extraordinary gift, the potential for greatness in the eyes of the world, but who recognized there was a greater glory. Christ and his kingdom was far better than a life of fame and accomplishment in this world's eyes. And that's exactly what you have in the story of Lilias Trotter, except she wasn't an athlete, she was an artist. And until fairly recently, she was unknown, but now her story is starting to be discovered. And I've found the more you dig, the more gold there is to discover. She would have been one of England's greatest painters in the Victorian era, but because of the Lord's work in her life and he used the ministry of D.L. Moody and others, she became captivated with Christ and wanted to serve him, and eventually would minister to the people, not only in London, but later in Algeria, the marginalized, where she would spend 40 years ministering to the Muslims who lived there. What a legacy and story, and we've only just scratched the surface today. So I'd like to invite you to dig deeper into this captivating story through the DVD, Many Beautiful Things, The Life and Vision of Lilias Trotter. You'll hear the voice of my guest today and many others who in this DVD explore Lilias's life and especially her greatest decision, that fork in the road, the choice between her own glory and fame as an artist or the glory and fame of her Savior. Did she make the right choice? Well, watch Many Beautiful Things and you decide. This DVD is our thank you for your gift to support Haven Today. And again, it's our thank you for your generosity to keep this ministry on the air, sharing the great story that's all about Jesus. 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So would you respond now? 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And when you do, be sure to request your copy of Many Beautiful Things. I'm David Wolin. Won't you come back again next time? We'll be keeping it all about Jesus. It's the great story here on Haven Today.
1: 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Well, K-Wave family, this is Madison Smith. It has been so much fun hanging out with you. I hope you're ready to tackle the week like I am. I don't know about you, but I'm going into this week expecting to see the goodness of God in and throughout my life, and I am believing that for you too. Before I head off and turn the mic over to Ron, I'm just going to pray over you really quick. God, I thank you for our K-Way family. Lord, I thank you. God, I thank you for the power of your word. God, I thank you that your word is a strong foundation. Lord, I pray as we go into this week, Lord, that you would encourage our spirits to lean into your word, to lean into your truth, Lord, that throughout the week as challenges arise, because they probably will, or lies come to try to kill our confidence. God, I pray that we would be people of your word and that we would go back to scripture, that we would take every thought captive. We would renew our mind to your truth. God, I pray for joy. I pray for a John 10:10 week, Lord, that your joy would be abundant. Your joy would be overflowing, and that our K-Way family would have fresh encounters with the joy of the Lord, that the joy of the Lord would be their strength. God, we thank you in advance for what you're going to do this week. We thank you in advance for the ways that you're going to move, the doors that you're going to open, the doors that you're going to shut that aren't your best for us. God, we thank you. We trust you. We love you. Help us to be your hands and feet this week. God, help us to be those who are patient, who are willing to be inconvenienced for the sake of the gospel. Help us to be those who stop for the one, who look the stranger in the eye, and who represent well the love of Christ. There's no one like you, Lord. There's no one like you.

0: God, help us to be children who live out just the goodness of the good news of Jesus in everything we do. We love you in Jesus' name. Amen. Well, coming up next, we've got Gracious Words by our very own Cheryl Broderson. Keep it right here on SoCal's favorite Christian radio station. 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
1: Hi, this is Pastor Jared Mueller from Hope Chapel in Huntington Beach with the K-Wave Scripture of the Day. 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
2: 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Gracious Words is taken from the weekly women's Bible study taught by Cheryl Broderson at Calvary Chapel, Costa Mesa, California.

Today, we're going to continue looking at the power and persistence of faith. Faith not only believes, it acts boldly and brings others to Jesus. And when Jesus sees faith, he responds with grace and power.

0: here is part two of Cheryl's message titled The Look of Faith.
1: I'm at home. We're about to eat dinner. This is when I'm about, I think I'm 19 years old. And I'm in a fight with my brother. And my mom's kind of joining in. And we're all getting kind of heated. And my dad just wants to put an end to it. So he just starts praying, like for the dinner, because he wants to eat. And he really doesn't want anything to do with what we're arguing about. But he bows his head and he says, Lord, we're so good. And he catches himself that he just said, we're so good. And he goes, I mean, Lord, you're so good. And my brother's like, you said we're so good. That's false doctrine. And it's just like all of a sudden, and my dad's trying to ignore it and keep praying. And Lord, you know what I meant to say. And then I say, oh, tell it to Jesus, Daddy. Tell it to Jesus. And, you know, my mom's like, Chuck, quit being a hypocrite. You blew it. You know, let's get peace and then we'll pray. So anyway, it was hilarious. But, you know, the trying to ignore the obvious. So they're there. And, you know, it says that the Pharisees were sitting. So everybody else is standing, but the Pharisees are sitting because they're judging. They're going to say, do we agree with this or don't we agree with this? So they're judging. And you just think about those men all set to judge and criticize and disqualify Jesus. And you can see the plaster like coming down on them. You know what I mean? They're annoyed. And Jesus isn't like rebuking anybody. Don't you love that? Jesus is just letting it happen. And he's not going, what are you doing up there on the roof? No, Jesus is just like talking. And the plaster's falling. And these guys are like, but Jesus he's not heeding. Either that it's a disruption or that plaster is falling or it's an inconvenient moment. When suddenly there's a light that shines through the ceiling. And these guys are so excited because probably one says, I see him. Okay, a little to the right, you know? Because we want our friend going right in front of Jesus. We got to center this. And so they start making the hole even bigger. How irresponsible. That's not protocol. They're interrupting. When down comes the mat in front of Jesus. Down comes the mat in front of Jesus. One more story. We have this friend who, he became the pastor of one of the largest churches in Europe. Calvary Chapel, large church in Siegen, Germany. First time that he showed up at a Calvary Chapel, he showed up at Calvary Chapel Mountain View, which is up near Seattle, Washington. And he comes into church. And while Wayne, who was the pastor, Wayne Taylor was preaching, he stands up and starts, you know, shouting rather loudly in tongues. Wayne stops and he looks for two guys. One is Rob Dingman, and I can't remember who the other one is. And he says, hey, this guy's so sweet and so sincere. Could you take him outside and just tell him the way more excellently? So those guys go out with Nick and they said, hey, Nick, we're so glad that you're baptized in the Spirit, that God has given you that gift. And we want to pray for you. And we want to tell you like how to use it and when to use it. Nick said he felt so loved that day by the congregation. Not like, oh, there's another weirdo, weirdo number three. You know, let's get rid of him. But they nurtured Nick. They taught Nick and they sent Nick to Germany as a pastor. And that church became the biggest church in Europe, one of the biggest churches in Europe. You see, God's not looking at the interruption. Jesus isn't looking at the damage to the material house or whatever the material is. He's looking for faith. That's what he loves. He loves faith. You know, we're always trying to give God our good behavior, aren't we? See, I've been so good. See, I haven't torn any tiles off of any roofs. You know, see how good I've been. I haven't interrupted, which for me never quite happens because I always interrupt and forget about it. See how good I am? And Jesus says, but where's your faith? How come you weren't desperate to get to me? So these men are up on the roof. Tiles are torn off. The roof is totally wrecked. The owners are praying it doesn't rain for a week. And this man is lowered right in front of Jesus. And Jesus looks up at those four faces. Don't you know that have a bit of the, you know, maybe the rope that's letting down the pallet. They're holding on and they're looking at Jesus. And Jesus, I think Jesus is smiling. I think he's looking up like, hey, guys. And they're looking like, you know. And Jesus looks at their friend in response to seeing their faith. He saw their faith. When he looked up at those four faces, he saw their faith. This is what he saw in those men. He saw their faith, that they believed that it was worth it to get their friend, to carry their friend a mile, 2 miles, 3 miles. It was worth it to put their friend on that stretcher. It was worth it to go the distance. It was worth it to climb up on the roof. It was worth it to interrupt this meeting. It was worth it to tear off the roof. If they could just get to Jesus, whatever it took, whatever price needed to be paid, it was worth it to get to Jesus. And seeing their faith, he turned to the paralytic and he said, I like Mark, son, your sins are forgiven you. Ever wonder why he said son? It's because when our sins are not forgiven, we are not in relationship with God. We are not daughters. We are not sons. As long as we do not ask for forgiveness or receive forgiveness or acknowledge our need of forgiveness, as we remain the uncommitted, the curious, the critical, our sins are not forgiven. There's no relationship to God. But now, son, your sins are forgiven. In that instant, that outsider, that paralytic, that one who couldn't get into the room is now the son of God because of the word of Jesus. Now, immediately, as you know, Jesus perceives the thoughts in the room, the thoughts of the curious, the thoughts of the critical, and they're all thinking, wait, stop. Who does this man think he is? He's speaking blasphemies. No one can forgive sins but God. And I think Jesus is kind of like, you've drawn the right conclusion. No one can forgive sins but God. So who does that make me? Who am I? If I have the power on earth, he said it would have been much easier just to say, take up your bed and walk. Then you would never know. Then you would never know that I, the Son of Man, has the power on earth to forgive sins. It would have been so much easier. No controversy. You know, the religious leaders, the Pharisees, they wouldn't be so upset, up in arms. Everyone would go away, well, he's a healer. He's a prophet. He preaches well. But Jesus provoked them. He brought out the controversy. Why? Because he wanted them to know that he was the Son of Man who had the power on earth, the authority of God, because he is God, to forgive sins, which is easier. In that crowd, it would seem that it would be easier just to say, take up your mat and walk, and they'd all be like, amazing. But now they're all like, how dare you, right? And then Jesus said, take up your mat and walk. Now taking up the mat and walking out of that crowded room is the evidence, is the proof text that Jesus is more than a man, more than a prophet, more than a healer, but he is the Son of Man. The Son of Man, the heir of God, the very Son of God, the Messiah, who has the power on earth to forgive sins. Those watching, they marvel. They're afraid. They're afraid. They're filled with fear because they're thinking, who is he? Who is he? We don't know. We don't have a category for Jesus. Yeah, the world doesn't really have a category for Jesus, right? They keep trying to put him in a category. He's a religious leader. Oh, but he rose from the dead. Oh, you know, where do we put Jesus? Where do we put Jesus? He's a conservative. He was telling people to be moral. You know, he was saying, you know, you need to stay with the wife that you married. You're not to commit adultery. He was a moralist, yes. But he fed the multitudes and he called out the religious for their hypocrisy. You can't put him in the liberal category and you can't put him in the conservative category because he doesn't join a political party. He's Jesus. It's like when Joshua was ready to go into the land and he saw the man who was armed up and he walked up to him and he said, whose side are you on? Ours or our enemies? And he said, neither. I've come in the name of God. Neither. You know, Jesus sees the whole world as his mission field. He doesn't see conservatives better than liberals or liberals better than, he sees a lot of lost people who just need their sins forgiven because they're lame and they're paralyzed and they need Jesus. So in this room, Jesus has seen the bold, undeterred determination, anticipation, and certain expectation. That's what faith is. When he's looking at these men, when he looked at these men, he saw a commitment to get to him, a surety in their eyes that Jesus had the power and the compassion to save their friend. This is what Jesus sees. This is what Jesus is looking for. This is what gives Jesus the right to work in our lives, to do for us what we can't do for ourselves. It's faith. Faith. Faith opens up all the promises of God to us if we will believe and trust and entrust and commit to Jesus. All the impossibilities become possible. We are forgiven of our sins. I wanted to show you a little video that my daughter Kelsey sent to me this morning. And it's a man who was formerly with the ISIS. Or ISIS, they're kind of a branch of Hamas and Hezbollah, but ISIS. And this man is talking about how he was a murderer and all the atrocities that he had committed. And he felt this tap on his shoulder and he turned. And he couldn't see anyone, but he heard a voice saying, I forgive you. And he said, who are you that forgives me? Because suddenly he was aware of all the sin and the atrocities that he had done. Who are you? And he said, because he knew that Allah, you cannot find out if Allah forgives your sins, even though he does forgive sins. You cannot find that out if you're really forgiven till judgment day. And so he's like, who are you? And he hears a voice say, I am the way, the truth, and the life. And he says, but what is your name? And he said, the voice said, my name is Jesus. My name is Jesus. And as he's telling this story, he is just crying. Sometimes we forget what that cleansing feels like. We forget how wonderful it was to have Jesus look at us and say, your sins are forgiven you. We forget. We forget. It's so wonderful to be forgiven of our sins. So wonderful to be cleansed. Say, Lord, I just remembered when I was 23. He says, what? I don't remember that. I don't have any record of that. I cleansed that so long ago. That was washed out. It was a flood. There was a flood that wiped it out. And I will not remember it anymore. We forget the glory of being forgiven of our sins. We forget the power that surges in us when we are forgiven of everything we've ever done, and suddenly the possibilities and promises of God are all open to us. We're no longer outsided. We're outsiders. We're no longer the curious or those who can't get in or the uncommitted or the critical. We are in. We are in. And all the promises of God are yes and amen, to the glory of Jesus Christ. So, back to this room. The majority of people who were in that crowded room, the crowd, they left unhealed, unforgiven, unchanged, without receiving the wisdom. But the four irresponsible, audacious interrupters received received what they come to Jesus for. They received the healing of their friend, and more, they received his forgiveness. And the paralytic who was brought to Jesus, you wonder if he was brought willingly or if he's like, guys, what are you doing? We're going up on the roof? What are you doing? No, do not tear the roof off. Do not tear the roof off. Do not lower me down. Hi. You must be Jesus. I'm a paralytic. You know, I mean, what was that conversation that's going on? Guys, really, come on. You know, I don't know if he was willingly brought to Jesus. If he was forcibly brought to Jesus, a paralytic, he had no power to stop them or to keep from going to Jesus. And that's a whole nother lesson, that even those who are unwilling, just stick them on the mat. Get three others, take them into Jesus. Even if you have to tear the roof off, maybe you have a son, maybe you have a daughter, maybe you have a neighbor, maybe you have a friend, maybe you have a seatmate on a plane, you can just take them to Jesus. But I want you to know, faith, true faith, will act audaciously and sometimes will be irresponsible. It might get up in the middle of a service and start shouting in tongues. It might do the wrong thing. It might dance down the aisle sometimes. But it pleases Jesus when we believe in him. He is more interested in the condition of our heart than he is if we're keeping the rules, if we're being, you know, unrestrained, if we're being totally responsible. He is more interested in, do we believe him? And for those who commit to Jesus, who believe, there is the power to forgive sins, every sin, any sin. Some of you, even though you're here, you have uncommitted places in your heart. And maybe those uncommitted places you're holding on to. I'll give Jesus everything but this. I'm not sure I can entrust this to Jesus. I think maybe I can do a better job with this thing than Jesus can. We all have those places. Like, Lord, I'm just going to keep this thing because I've got a plan for this thing, how I can make it happen. You can take the rest, but this thing's mine. This thing's mine. I'm going to hold on to this. And you know what? We remain paralyzed, and that thing we hold on to remains paralyzed because we're not committing it to Jesus. Why? Because we trust ourselves more than we trust Jesus with this. You know, I remember Cynthia, I know you're in here somewhere, but Cynthia and I, we had prodigals together. We found out they were doing drugs together. Sorry, Cynthia, for that revelation. But we were both a little shocked. And I remember we were praying together at the time, and she comes in and she said, I wrote up the best message to give my son. The best message. It was so divine. It's so good. And she said, and I was all ready to just read it to him and give it to him. There you are. Are you okay with all this? Yeah. When he got home, you know, this is going to do it. And she said, the Lord said to her, don't say it. Don't read it. And she's like, but Lord, this is good stuff. And he said, yes, but I can say it so much better. And I was listening to her say all that, just so convicted. She had no idea, like, I'm like, oh, you know, because I had been trying all those lectures and only getting beaten up in the process. What's that thing? What's that place of uncommitment? Where you're maybe standing back curious of what Jesus will say or wants to do. Like, you want his opinion, but you don't want his way. What's that thing? What's that place? Because this is your house. What's your house crowded with? What's it crowded with? Is it more crowded with unbelief and even curiosity than audacious trust in the Lord? What's in your house? Because this all comes back to our house, our heart. Is our heart crowded with unbelief? And so the potential to be forgiven, the potential to walk out and really be healed, or to see others healed is lost. What's in our house? Because Jesus is in your house if you've received him. And the potential for forgiveness and the potential for healing and the potential for others to be healed is all there. Is all there. But we must commit. We must trust and entrust. And if you're having troubles with that, remember the four steps, and I'll go over it, and then I'm done, I promise. Step one, it's not about you. God is not dependent on you or your strength or your ideas or your lectures to get the promise accomplished. It's not about your age. It's not about your connections. You have nothing to do with it. It's God's promise. He's responsible to make it happen. You got to remember that. You got to think that over and over again. You got to preach to yourself. Secondly, nobody else has dropped the ball. It's not up to your friend or your neighbor or your pastor or this person to make the promise of God realized in your life. It's not up to the congregation. It's not up to anybody but God. It's not dependent on the cooperation of others for God to fulfill his word. Thirdly, you need to entertain in your mind, think and remember all that God has done. Let the thoughts of what God has already done personally for you and for others in the Word of God, or even, you know, if you see it on a video and it's an ex-ISIS member saying, I've been forgiven, I'm different. You need to let all that God has already done, all the miracles, they need to be the dominant thoughts in your mind, and you need to preach them to yourself. Sometimes I'll tell you, when unbelief is coming in like a flood, I have to go outside and look at the sky. And I have to say, I could not make a sky. Brian could not make a sky. God, you alone can make the sky. Scientists can't make a sky. God made the sky. And it's been here before science even existed. God made the sky. He didn't wait around like, are you okay with this, Einstein? No, he made the sky. And then finally, we need to, you know what? I forgot what we need to do. What do we need to do, guys? Anybody remember? It was so at the beginning, right? Because it's not in the end of my notes. I just, not waver, but give glory to God, right? Give glory to God for maybe that's it. I'm going to check and see if you're right. You didn't know it was going to be a quiz. That's it. Yes. Thank you. He was fully convinced that what God promised God could do, measure the problem against the agency of God. The problem against the agency of God, right? World versus God. Hamas versus God. Gaza, God. What can God do? What will God do? You know, we've got perplexity of nations with no way out, but God, but God. Jesus will come and he will be the answer to the world's dilemmas, to all the wars. He will come and said, okay, time's up, guys. You've had your turn. You didn't bring peace. You didn't bring love. You didn't bring healing, but I'm here. And it's all gonna happen. And I'm gonna sit on Mount Zion and I'm gonna judge the nations, and men are gonna beat their plowshares into pruning hooks. And nations will learn war no more. So, whatever that thing is.
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1: 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I'm Ron Beaver. Up next, Pastor Char Broderson continues Back to Basics look at 1 Corinthians in chapter 12 this morning as we see that the spiritual gifts are a way to a means. 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
3: 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And they can have, through that, communion with the Father and fellowship one with another as they share the things of Christ.
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5: I want to share the devotional this morning from James 1, 26 through 27. If anyone thinks he is religious and does not bridle his tongue but deceives his heart, this person's religion is worthless. Religion that is pure and undefiled before God the fatherless is this, to visit the orphans and widows in their affliction and to keep oneself unstained from the world. One of the things that James wants the reader to understand is that true religion is more than an outward activity. It is the evidence of a life that has been truly changed by God. Earlier in the chapter, James says that we've been brought up forth by the word.
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1: We need to avoid the danger of becoming consumed with the means or manifestation of the spiritual gift. 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If we do that, we'll lose sight of the end goal of serving one another by the spiritual gifts. We'll lose sight of putting the life of Jesus on display and continuing God's mission in the world. So seek the end.
0: Today on Back to Basics, Pastor Char Brodersen continues his study in the book of 1 Corinthians. Join us as Pastor Char continues his teaching on 1 Corinthians chapter 12, verses 1 through 14, in a message titled, The Spirit-Filled Church. Now, here's Char Brodersen.
1: Now, what are some of the gifts and ministries and manifestations of the Spirit? And what does it look like for me as an individual to build something, to bring something to the table, to participate in the work that God desires to do in the local church? Well, taken from Romans 12, 1 Corinthians 12, and Ephesians 4, Paul lists out very specific gifting services and manifestations of the Spirit. And so I'm just going to kind of give them all to you and then talk about them just for a minute. So these include apostle, prophet, evangelist, shepherd, teacher, miracles, helps, administration, various kinds of tongues and interpretation of those tongues, words of wisdom, words of knowledge, faith, prophecy, discerning of spirits, encouragement, contribution, leadership, mercy, and service. And let me just say this. This is not an exhaustive list of what the Spirit of God does. There is much more. Paul never mentions all the gifts in any passage. And I believe that Scripture is simply giving us a sampling rather than a definitive or an exhaustive list of the gifts of the Spirit or what the Spirit might prompt a follower of Jesus to do. Just as an example of this, two Old Testament gifts not mentioned, craftsmanship. Remember that God anointed, I'm blanking on his name right now, but he was this anointed craftsman and he built all the articles of the temple, of the tabernacle. The Spirit of God came upon him and enabled him to craft these beautiful tables and, you know, the menorah, all of these different things. We don't read that in this list. And then again, in 1 Samuel 16, we actually have a coming on of the Spirit on an individual for writing songs of worship and praise for the gathering of God's people there at the temple. These do not appear in the New Testament list. Neither does Elijah's super speed, right? So there's lots of things that could possibly happen when the Spirit of God comes upon you. Peter, in his first epistle, he doesn't actually even list out spiritual gifts in the way that Paul does, but simply puts all spiritual gifts under the two categories of speaking and serving. And I mentioned these a moment ago. But speaking gifts, it covers the whole range of speaking, prophecy, word of wisdom, word of knowledge, tongues, interpretation, teaching, evangelism, and preaching. And then, of course, the category of serving covers all those deeds one Christian does for another, whether that's administration, care for the poor and sick, including contributing funds, distributing funds and physical care, helps, leading, healing, miracles, and similar acts that express God's love and mercy in concrete form. Now, some of these gifts are very obvious, while others are a bit more nuanced and sensational. So these are all the possibilities of how God has gifted his church and the ways that he is calling us to bring these gifts to bear upon the work, to contribute to the work that God desires to do. But then there's this other part that Paul mentions here, and that is of sensational manifestations. And as I read through 1 Corinthians 12, this seems to me to be ways in which the Spirit of God speaks and works through individual Christians, specifically when God's people are gathered together. They're not necessarily gifts, but more manifestations or eruptions of the Spirit. And the reason I say that is because I think Paul's emphasis is that these are possible for all Christians at any time. The Spirit of God, though you might have a gift, though you might have a ministry, right? The Spirit of God might just come upon you and prompt you. He just wants to use you as a channel of his grace, as a vessel for ministry and for service. Paul says all these are empowered by one and the same Spirit who apportions to each one individually as he wills. Now, I believe that this should give us an expectation and excitement for what the Spirit might do in us and through us when we gather together. So I would just like to take a moment to just kind of envision what the gathering of God's people would look like within every member ministry. You guys good with that? So I believe in order to help us live that out, we have to actually think of our Sunday gatherings in terms of participation. I've been saying that again and again. But like participation in a theatrical play. The audience, if you will, is not the congregation gathered. I'm not the performer, you're not the audience, but actually the living God seated on his throne of glory with innumerable angels and the saints who have gone before us are actually the audience. The congregation, instead, are the performers. Each of us has a costume to wear, being clothed with the Spirit of God. Each of us have lines to speak, words of encouragement, exhortation, and comfort, words of wisdom and knowledge and prophecy to build one another up in love. Remember how Paul says that speaking the truth in love, we might build one another up. Singing songs, hymns, and spiritual songs, making melody in our hearts, he says later in Ephesians. So we come dressed. We come with our lines prepared in order for the full production to take place. Our costumes, as I said, the Spirit of God, the Spirit of Jesus that each of us are to be clothed with. We then, our lines are like, you know, us preparing, coming to service, whether that's when we rise in the morning or it's on our way to the gathering, it's just simply saying this, Lord, speak to me, speak through me. Lord, make me a channel and a minister of your grace. So we reflect then on our daily practices, you know, like get ready for the show, get ready for the production, come prepared, right? So how do we do that? We're reflecting on our daily practices, our heart motives, our mindset. We confess and repent. We're preparing to meet with God's people. We rehearse our lines and come prepared to play our part. Holy Spirit, use me to bring encouragement and help to others through exhortation, encouragement, comfort, correction, love, or even affirmation. So we come prepared because we expect to meet with God. We expect to have an encounter with the living God and with God's Spirit-filled people. And to join God in this work of building his church to be a sign of his kingdom and of the new creation, a light and witness to the world. I think many times in our gathering, our expectations are too low. We come to church and we really aren't expecting to meet with God, maybe God's people, maybe God's word, but God himself. But the church is called in scripture the temple of the living God. We're living stones that are being assembled together in order to be inhabited by God's Spirit. Did you know that in ancient times, temples were not just seen as buildings where people would sacrifice? They were actually considered portals, places on earth where heaven and earth coincided, where heaven and earth touched, where the human and the divine would come together and meet in communion. This is the same thing that is envisioned in the New Testament, that we are the temple of the Holy Spirit. And when we gather together, God's Spirit, God's presence inhabits the temple. We meet with the living God. Listen to how the writer of Hebrews talks about this. He says, "For you have not come to what may be touched, a blazing fire and darkness and gloom and a tempest and the sound of a trumpet and a voice whose words may the hearers beg that no further messages be spoken to them, for they could not endure the order that was given. If even a beast touches the mountain, it shall be stoned. Indeed, so terrifying was the sight that Moses said, 'I tremble with fear.'" So the writer of Hebrews wants to juxtapose the old covenant with the new covenant. Listen to what he says about the new covenant. Normally we read this and we're like, oh, phew, it's safer in Jesus. Not quite. "You have come to Mount Zion, to the city of the living God, the heavenly Jerusalem, and to an innumerable company of angels in festal clothing, and to the assembly of the firstborn who are enrolled in heaven, and to God, the judge of all, and to the spirits of the righteous made perfect, and to Jesus, the mediator of a new covenant, and to the sprinkled blood that speaks a better word than the blood of Abel. See that you do not refuse him who is speaking." Now, I read this passage in Hebrews, not because it's like apples to apples, but listen to what he's saying here. The church has been brought not to Mount Zion, not just to a stone temple. We have been brought into the very presence of the living God. When the church gathers together, heaven and earth collide. God's Spirit touches down the human and the divine in holy communion. Is that the way we think about the gathering of God's people? Annie Dillard, she went to a gathering of Christians one time, and she was appalled by what she saw. Listen to this. "On the whole, I do not find Christians outside of the catacombs sufficiently sensible of conditions. Does anyone have the foggiest idea what sort of power we so blithely invoke? Or as I suspect, does no one believe a word of it? It is madness to wear ladies' straw hats and velvet hats to church. We should all be wearing crash helmets. Ushers should issue life preservers and signal flares, and they should lash us to our pews. For the sleeping God may wake someday and take offense. Or the waking God may draw us out to where we can never return. Oh, Spirit of God, fall on us. Meet with us." That's what worship is. It is an encounter with the living God. Tim Dearborn says this: "Worship is a dramatic encounter with the power of God rather than a passive and comforting moment of education and encouragement." So church, when we come together, we should be prepared and expectant to encounter this living God, trusting that our God is going to be present to work, to build, to speak, to heal, to bind up, to save, to convict, to rebuke, to comfort. And he's going to use us to do that work. Remember, God is all about holy participation. He invites human being, God only knows why, in his grace and his mercy, in his unfailing love for humans, he invites us into his work. His work of building up his church, his work of reaching the nations, his work of restoration, his work of comfort in your life and in your life and in my life. He uses us. He invites us to participate. Are we taking that seriously? Now, how then do we discover the Spirit's gifting and ministry in order to participate in this work? So, Char, I hear what you're saying. I'm convicted. I want to work. I want to build something. Great. How do I do that? I believe the way that we need to do this is maybe a little bit different than what you've heard before. So how many of you guys have ever taken like a spiritual giftings test? Anybody ever done that? How'd that go? Like, I want them all. I don't know. I like them all, right? It's like sometimes when you do the Enneagram or the Myers-Briggs, you're like, I still don't know who I am, you know? I'm more confused. I didn't even know there were that many options, right? I really, truly believe that the first step is we need to ask, what are the needs of the community that God has called me into? What and who needs to be built up? Where are the vacuums? Where are the hurts? Where is the brokenness? Where is the need? Remember, as I said, our individual gifting and ministry or manifestation of the Spirit are not for our benefit, but for the benefit of the whole. We ask the wrong question when we approach spiritual gifts. We say, what is my spiritual gift? We should be asking, why is my spiritual gift? For the upbuilding and maturity and growth of the body of Christ. Once we get that right, then we can actually look at the body of Christ and say, what is lacking? Where is their need? And then we say, here am I, Lord, send me, use me, right? That's how this should work. Dr. Russell Moore says this. He says, in too many of our congregations, spiritual gifts are seen through this hyper-individualistic grid. We tell our people how to unwrap their gifts, to take a personality profile to find out what their gift is. We say every member is a minister, but what we often mean is every member should serve on a committee. He says the gifts of the New Testament, though, function as part of a home economy, as the household is built up through the various parts thereof. In the New Testament, we do not find our gift through self-examination and introspection and then find ways to express it. Instead, we love one another, serve one another, help one another, and in so doing, we see how God has equipped us to do so. This is why Paul always speaks of spiritual gifts in terms of the whole body of order and of the primacy of love. So, how do I discover my spiritual gift? Get involved in the community life of this church, and you will discover how God has gifted you as you interact with one another and find out the various needs and lack in this community. And as you do, I think you'll also find that your needs, your lack are met because this is how the body works. There's a classic story. Classic. It's my life. I don't know how classic it is, actually. I was here 20 years ago, almost, something like that, and I served as an intern pastor for a short season. And back in those days, you know, we wore suits. We were down here at the front at the very end of service just to meet and pray and give counsel, similar to what we do even to this day. But I'll never forget. I went into my dad's office between services, and he said, aren't you supposed to be up front? I said, yeah, I'm supposed to be up front, but I'm just empty. And I've been reading my Bible, I've been praying, you know, I've been meeting with other people, I've been doing all the things you're supposed to do. Like, I'm the living Acts 2:42. He's like, I'm just empty. And he said to me, oh, be quiet, you big baby. Go out there, serve people, and you will discover that God's Spirit is with you. I was like, oh, yeah, right. So here's what I did. I walked down to the front, stood there. I think I was folding my arms or something like that. And this sweet woman came up to me and started, I mean, she was, I think I was 18 at the time and she was in her 70s. And she started just pouring out her heart to me, telling me what was going on. And I'm not making this up. It was like everything I had been reading, everything I had been working through came alive. And I was able to offer it as a ministry, as a service to her. This is how the Spirit of God works and uses us. It isn't just that we get filled up and filled up and filled up and filled up and filled up and filled up and filled up. We need outlet. We need to be poured out. And there are many opportunities. There are many needs. There are many who are hurting. And so as we fellowship with one another, as we interact with one another and are in proximity to one another, listen to the Spirit of God. Listen to what your brothers and sisters are telling you and minister out of that. The Spirit of God will meet you. And as you do this, I would also add to this, you can ask yourself things like this. Well, what am I inclined towards? What am I passionate about? What are others affirming in me? Ask the Holy Spirit to show you and lead you into opportunities to discover your gift, or pray for a specific gift. If you see a lack in the body of Christ, I would exhort you, pray then to have that gift, to pour into that lack or to pour into that need. Paul says that we can desire other gifts and should ask for them. If we see the body of Christ lacking or handicapped in some way, then we can say, Lord, can I be a minister? Can I be a service? Can I be part of healing? Be the change that you want to see in the church. That should be the way that we are thinking. Don't be an outsider critic, be an insider critic. Be a part of the health and growth of the body of Christ. Now, if we have some inclination or feel a leading of God's Spirit in some gifting or ministry, then I would just encourage you, discover it through trial and error. Step into that and do what you believe God is calling you to do, and you'll see what fruit comes from it. So I said, gifts are discovered in service to God and others. It's in humble service to others that we discover the gifts that we have and the greater gifts that we might need. Last thing I'll say, in exploring what God has for us, we need to avoid the danger of becoming consumed with the means or manifestation of the spiritual gift. I said this earlier, what spiritual gift is not the question. If we do that, we'll lose sight of the end goal of serving one another. Why the spiritual gifts? We'll lose sight of putting the life of Jesus on display and continuing God's mission in the world. So seek the end. Seek to love one another. Seek to put the life of Jesus on display. Seek to glorify God. And you will find your spiritual gifts, and our church community here will grow in wholeness and in health, in fruit, and availability to the good things that God wants to do in our community. So the variety of gifts, services, and workings are manifestations of the Spirit in the life of Jesus' followers. So we can worship God, love and serve his people, and fulfill our mission of making disciples of all nations. It's so we might do God's work with God's power. That is liturgical work. Work that is done by us for the benefit of man.
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1: And let me just speak a word of encouragement and hope into this gathering here. I believe there are ministries, visions, empowerings, and gifts, words of wisdom, words of knowledge, tongues and gifts of faith, discernment. I believe there is more churches to be planted, missionaries to be raised up, evangelism, gospel proclamation to go out, healings and blessings, prophecy, and the list goes on. powerful manifestations of God's power and presence among his people. I believe God has all of that in the future of Calvary Costa Mesa. Brian and I said it a couple months ago, we do believe that God has good for us, and we are determined to seek that out. But I believe that only will happen as we as individuals open ourselves up to God, saying, use me, Lord. Animate the whole body, Lord. And I said it a couple months ago, we do believe that God has good for us, and we are determined to seek that out. But I believe that only will happen as we as individuals open ourselves up to God, saying, use me, Lord. Animate the whole body, Lord. Speak through me.

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2: 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Well, good early Monday. I'm Ron Beaver, and here we are once again, just ready to open God's Word and to learn from it and to be changed and edified. And we are along. I hope you're along for the ride as we start this new day. Hope you enjoyed Back to Basics. Coming up next, we'll be joining Pastor Greg Laurie on A New Beginning. But first, I want to let you know, and this is, you know, the Mega Sports Camp. 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
9: The key to the Christian life is commitment to Christ and a lifetime of growth. It's consistency.
10: Some people are wired more for resistancy and distractioncy. But today, Pastor Greg Laurie points out discipleship requires some focused effort.
9: One person defined the Christian life as long obedience in the same direction. Because it's not enough to walk forward. You have to go forward spiritually.

When's the last time you were the newbie on the job? The new guy or gal just hired? If you were fortunate, you had someone come alongside you to show you the ropes. Because if you don't know anything, it's hard to do anything. Well, today on A New Beginning, Pastor Greg Laurie points out how we tutor new believers through a process called discipleship. It's a process of spiritual duplication, where older believers give the younger an example to follow, a paradigm for success.

0: Okay, we're in our timeless series, and I want you to turn to Matthew chapter 28, and the title of my message is Discipleship, the next step in following Jesus. Because it's not enough to walk forward, you have to go forward spiritually. The key to the Christian life is commitment to Christ and a lifetime of growth. It's consistency. One person defined the Christian life as long obedience in the same direction. So I've tried stand-up paddling. How many of you have ever done stand-up paddling? A few of you. And so I've tried, but I'm not very good at it. My wife immediately was great at it. She got on the board. She's paddling, catching waves, cutting across the wave. I'm still trying to just stand on it without falling. And I've noticed that if I have a little momentum, it helps me a little bit. So it comes down to this, stall and you fall. So if you stop, you're just going to fall over. So you have to keep moving, right? The same could be said of the Christian life. Stall and you fall. Keep growing as a believer. Being a Christian is more than just getting fire insurance. So that's pretty awesome. If all salvation was a promise that you will not go to hell, it would be worth getting saved for that alone. Is that right? But it's far more than that. It's a relationship with God that lasts a lifetime. And it's growing in this relationship with God as well. Not just following him as your friend or even just your savior, but as your Lord and your God. But some people don't seem to get this. They're still in what you might describe as a baby-like state. I love babies. They're so cute. I don't like to change their diapers, but everything else I like. And it's wonderful to watch them grow, their first words, their first steps. Everything they do is just adorable, isn't it? And then I can think of my own children and think of my grandchildren now and all of those great moments in their life. The first time a baby, or really a little toddler now, is beginning to eat. They feed themselves. You know, you feed them at first, now they're beginning to feed themselves. I remember the first time I gave my son Jonathan ice cream. He was still a baby. It wasn't the right thing to do, but I did it. I didn't tell Kathy about it till later. But I can tell you this much. I took a little spoon, dipped it in some vanilla ice cream. I put it in his little baby mouth, and I'm telling you, he smiled. He loved it. Not a good idea to give a baby sugar and vanilla at that early age, but you know, they're great moments when we watch our kids discover these things for the first time. But sometimes people never grow up. You can't stay a baby for your whole life. When I was a kid, there was a cartoon that was very popular. It was a character named Baby Huey. Do you remember Baby Huey? It's a big giant duck in a diaper that never grew up. Sadly, some Christians are like Baby Huey. They've known the Lord for years, but they've never had any spiritual maturity. In Hebrews 6, we read, let's stop going over the basics of Christianity again and again. Let's go on instead and become mature in our understanding. It's time to grow up. And this is the role of a pastor. We want to help you grow up. We want to help you mature. It's a role of a parent. By the way, parents, you need to be parents. Your child doesn't need you to be their best friend. They need you to be their mother and their father, right? That's very important. You have to tell them what's right. You have to tell them what's wrong. You have to warn them. You have to correct them. And they don't like it. They'll fight you. They'll resist you. They'll resent you. And one day, they'll thank you. And then they'll have their kids, and you will see your revenge. Because it'll happen to them, right? But that's my job as a parent, and that's our job as older believers, is to find younger believers and help them to grow and mature. You know, I've noticed that a lot of couples today aren't having children. Instead, they're having dogs. And they think of dogs as their children. I mean, it's just getting weird, okay? Listen, let me just say this at the outset. I'm a dog lover. I like dogs. I've had many dogs over the years. I don't have one at this moment, but I love dogs, but I don't worship dogs. And I think for some people, it's almost become a little strange. They take their dogs to the restaurant. They have their dogs at the table. They feed their dogs from the table. They take their dogs on the airplane. They push their dogs in strollers. I saw someone pushing a cat in a stroller the other day. I'm not making any of this up. It's just getting out of control. They build their life around the dog. I was inviting someone to church the other day. Why don't you come out to church sometime? We'd like to, but we can't leave the dog alone. Oh, really? Is it your dog or is it your God? I don't know. But maybe you need to get your priorities in order. You know, I saw a mom in the park and her dog was loose and she had her child on a leash. And I asked the child, what do you think about this? And the child bit me. Okay, so... And then cats, don't get me started on cats, you know. You know, I'm not a cat lover. I had a friend say to me, you know, cats always land on their feet. I said, not the way I throw them. They don't. Okay, enough on that. One last word about cats, I'm done. Ever heard of the famous designer Karl Lagerfeld? He died recently. He left millions of dollars of his fortune to his cat, Choupette. I think I'm pronouncing it properly. This, you know, get a grip. We need to put as much energy into helping a new believer grow that we put into our dogs or our cats.
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0: You know, I've heard people describe a trip to Israel as seeing the Bible actually come to life. Hey, everybody, Greg Laurie. And I've been to Israel many times, and I've led a lot of tours, and I have to say that's absolutely true. Listen, when you're walking on the same stones that Jesus himself walked on, well, that's something that's enriching to your faith. It's not just a travel experience. It actually energizes and enhances your study of the Bible. Think of it this way. It's a vacation with a purpose. And we're going to be taking a tour of Israel April 6 to 15, 2027. 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
1: Step right into biblical history. 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Well, Pastor Greg is helping us understand what discipleship is all about today in a message from his series called Timeless.
0: So let me tell you some things now that new believers need. And I'm addressing these remarks to two groups of people. Number one, to new believers. But I'm also addressing my remarks to older believers because this is what you need to do for younger believers. And I found a great little outline in a book called The Lost Art of Disciple Making by Leroy Imes. I recommend that book to you, by the way. But he had some great points, so I'm using some of his points. He pointed out, number one, the new believer needs acceptance. They need acceptance. When someone comes to Christ, they need to know that they're accepted by God. So let me say this to you. If you're a new believer, you are accepted by God. He loves you. He accepts you. In fact, the Bible even says you've been made acceptable in the beloved. There's nothing you need to do to earn God's favor. You have it already. And there's nothing you need to do to earn his love. You have that as well. But we need to say to new believers, we accept you. We welcome you. Because you know what? New Christians have a lot of rough edges. They haven't learned the new Christian vocabulary yet. In fact, they might have a few words left over from their old vocabulary that will pop up now and then. Be patient with them. Be loving toward them. I think of how little I understood when I came to Christ. And thankfully, there were people that were accepting. Paul writes to the believers in Thessalonica and 1 Thessalonians 2:8. He said, we loved you so much. We were delighted to share with you not only the gospel of God, but our lives as well, because you had become so dear to us. Number two, a new believer needs assurance. They need assurance. They need to know that they're saved. Remember, the devil came to Adam and Eve in the garden. And what was his first temptation? Challenging the word of God. He says, did God really say what you thought God said? And that's what the devil will do with the new believer. They've accepted Christ, and Satan will whisper in their ear, do you really think Christ has come into your life? Do you really think after all you've done that your sin is forgiven? So we need to assure them. And 1 John 5 says, these things we write to you that believe on the name of the Son of God, that you may know that you have eternal life. They can know, and we need to assure them. And if you're a new believer, we want to assure you as well. Number three, the new believer needs protection. They need protection. Paul writes to the believers in Galatia in Galatians 4:19, dear children, I feel as though I'm going through labor pains for you, and they'll continue until Christ is fully developed in your life. You know, they're like babies again. And when you go to a hospital, they'll sterilize everything, especially around the little babies, because life is so fragile. It must be protected. New believers are vulnerable to their own emotions. They don't understand it when they had a sense of euphoria when they accepted Christ, and 2 days later, it's gone. Maybe they thought, oh, it will always be this way, but it won't. You'll have days where you don't feel anything, right? So we need to say, that's okay, that's normal, nothing bad has happened. You need to learn how to walk by faith, not by feeling, because the Bible says the just shall live by faith. New believers are also vulnerable to false teachings. We have to ground them in Scripture. And old friends are going to show up that will try to drag them down, and old girlfriends and old boyfriends will suddenly materialize, and temptations they never had will suddenly appear. I remember when the Christians told me, Greg, you're going to be tempted by the devil. I said, how will I know when I'm being tempted? They said, you'll know. Okay. So I was brand new in the faith. I mean, literally days old. I had a little button on my shirt. It was a little picture of Jesus on it. I'm wearing my little Jesus button. I'm sitting in class. And there was a very attractive young lady sitting toward the front of the class. I'd noticed her before, but I'd never talked to her because clearly this girl would not talk with someone like me. And at the end of the class, she walks up to me and says, hi, what's your name? And I momentarily forgot my name. I said, what is it? Oh, it's Greg. Yes, I'm Greg. She said, you're really cute. I thought, what? You're really cute. I'm like, who are you talking to me? And she said, you know, my parents have a house up in the mountains. Would you like to spend the weekend with me? I thought, this is temptation. And as I recall, she was wearing a red dress, devil with a red dress. No, blue dress. It's blue dress. No, but you know what? It was temptation. And I'll tell you why. That never happened to me before. It's not like I had cute girls hitting on me. Hard to believe as it is. I knew this literally was Satan trying to pull me down through a very attractive young lady. Thankfully, I said no to that. But that's going to happen to a new believer. We need to warn them. You're going to get tempted. You're going to have people try to drag you down. And the new believer, number four, needs fellowship. That's why we want to involve them in our lives. That's why small groups are so good. Some things are learned in rows, and other things are learned in circles, where you're together and you can talk about it and you can ask questions. And so we need to bring a new believer into the church. No one gave me any materials to read after I accepted Christ. No one gave to me a copy of the New Believer's Bible and said, hey, Greg, read this. In fact, the reason I wrote the notes for this Bible was because nothing like this was available when I first came to Christ, and I wanted to have something I could offer to someone that could help them grow as a brand new believer. But there's a guy that showed up in my life, and I didn't know him from Adam's house cat. And I don't know if Adam had a house cat. But this guy, his name is Mark. He walks up to me, hi, my name is Mark. I'm like, okay, hi. He says, I noticed you accepted Christ at the Bible study the other day. I said, yeah, I did. And he said, I want to take you to church. I said, oh, it's okay. I don't want to go to church. He goes, no, I want you to come to church with me. No, thank you. Thanks for asking, but no. Yeah, where do you live? No, I don't want to go to church with you. What's your address? Next thing I know, I'm in his car on my way to church. And I love this guy because he wouldn't take no for an answer. He was persistent in the best way possible. He takes me to Calvary Chapel, and I walk smack dab into the middle of a spiritual awakening. And my life started changing. See, the only Christians I knew were the ones on my high school campus. I knew nothing about the church. I knew nothing about the Bible. I knew nothing about God. I was like just a blank piece of paper. But Mark took me under his wing. Effectively, he was discipling me. There was no question that was too ridiculous to ask him. He modeled for me what a Christian should be. I could observe him. And you can be that person for someone else if you're an older believer, because there are some things that are taught and there are other things that are caught. There's only so much I can do behind some pulpit. They need to see what a real, living, breathing Christian looks like. You know, what does a Christian do with their free time? How does a Christian husband treat his wife? How does a Christian wife treat her husband? How do Christian kids react to their parents? Do Christians drink? Do Christians go to movies? The answer is yes. We go see Jesus Revolution and some other films as well. But Paul says to Timothy in 2 Timothy 3:10, you've observed my teaching and my conduct and my aim in life, which is my faith. So yeah, teaching is good, but they need to see you in the way that you live. New believers need old believers. Old believers need new believers. Having a new believer in your life can have a reviving effect on you. As they discover truths for the first time, you can rediscover them. You stabilize them, they energize you. So get a new believer, not a dog, not a cat. They're fine. No, a human being that you can help grow spiritually.

0: 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In fact, they're not a new believer. They're not a believer at all, or they don't know if they are or not. What would you say to them?
1: I'd say that's the most important decision you're ever going to make in your life. 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
2: 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Arise, O sleeper! Awaken!
0: Well, that's a taste of the new movie called A Great Awakening, the story of George Whitefield and the tremendous awakening that swept through colonial America in the 18th century. And we're making that movie available on DVD right now. More on that in a moment. But Pastor Greg, I know you recently had the director and the star of that movie as guests at your church.
1: That's right. I was interviewing both of them, and I asked Jonathan Blair, who plays the role of George Whitefield, what would it sound like if George Whitefield ordered something from In-N-Out Burger?
3: He'd probably first say, "Do you know Jesus? He is the Christ. I'll have animal-style fries."
1: I like that.
3: And then blow out the mic.
1: Yeah. Now, this doesn't happen in the actual film we're going to send you, but we want to send you this new movie, A Great Awakening, that features the amazing talents of Jonathan Blair, who plays the title role, as well as the story that you've got to hear. 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It's one of the best Christian films I've ever seen.
0: 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Or just go online to harvest.org. And then, Pastor Greg, if you would, speak directly to the person who wants to make a change today in their relationship with God.
1: Maybe as you've been listening to this message, you've thought, "I wish I could come into this relationship with God. I just don't know how." Let me tell you how you can come into a relationship with God right here, right now. First of all, you need to recognize you need God. You need to admit you're a sinner. I know some people choke on that word, but the Bible says all have sinned and fallen short of the glory of God. But then you need to recognize that Jesus Christ, the Son of God, died on the cross for your sin. The Bible says, while we were yet sinners, Christ died for us. And then you need to believe in Jesus. Jesus put it this way: "For God so loved the world, he gave his only begotten Son, and whosoever believes in him should not perish, but have everlasting life." You might ask, how does one believe in Jesus? To believe means to put your faith and trust in Christ and Christ alone, and to receive him into your life as your own friend, Savior, and Lord. The Bible says, "For as many as received him, he gave them the power to become sons of God." Would you like to receive Christ? And by that I mean, would you like to ask Jesus to enter into your life and be your Savior, your friend, your Lord? If so, you can just pray this prayer after me. It's a simple prayer. You can pray it out loud if you would like, or you could pray it in the quietness of your heart. But if you want Jesus Christ to forgive you of your sin, if you want to go to heaven when you die, or maybe you want to make a recommitment to the Lord, Just pray this prayer after me now. Pray these words if you would. Lord Jesus, I know that I'm a sinner, but I know that you're the Savior who died on the cross for my sin. I turn now from my sin, and I ask you to come into my life and forgive me of all of my sin. Thank you for loving me. Thank you for hearing this prayer. And thank you for answering this prayer. In Jesus' name I pray. Amen. Hey, if you just prayed that prayer, I want to congratulate you and say, welcome to the family of God.
0: Yeah, that's right. 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
4: 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Well, looking at your weather for later today, a little bit warmer, maybe than it was, not the same as it was yesterday, actually. We have intervals of clouds and sunshine in the morning and more clouds for later on in the day. But the highs are looking like the low to mid 80s, overnight lows in the mid to upper 60s. Right now, it's actually 71 and fair at K-Wave. Well, Pastor Ed Taylor talks to us about our hearts. Do our hearts match the heart of Jesus? Galatians 5 and James 5 are the passages we'll be looking at today, as we learn that our heart should be like the heart of Jesus. And if a brother or sister in Christ has walked away from the Lord, our goal should be to restore them gently and humbly. Abounding Grace, it's coming up next on K-Wave. Stay close and stay blessed.
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8: Now, Johnny, I know you have a friend, Linda, and you've known her since the early 1980s. I mean, you two go back a ways. And for as long as you've known her, Linda has suffered from the effects of serious toxic poisoning.
9: That's right. You know, it happened when Linda worked in a research lab, and long term, she was exposed to a number of bacterial and biological hazards. And as a result, she developed chronic inflammatory disease and autoimmune issues that have affected virtually all her internal organs. Linda's environmental illness has made her severely allergic to all sorts of chemicals, deodorants, scented candles, laundry detergent, perfume, you name it. And so she lives a very isolated life, way out in the country with her sister and friend. And I do not recall a time when Linda has not been sick. This woman is constantly under medical treatment for one thing or another. But make no mistake, this sister in Christ is not one to complain. Linda knows that the God of the Bible is in control. Every once in a while, though, Linda, like anyone, forgets what her focus should be. In fact, here is what she emailed me today. She wrote, "Johnny, last week was so discouraging. I reacted badly to the infusion of antibodies. I was shaking cold with a severe headache, trouble breathing, erratic blood pressure, rapid heartbeat, great weakness. After multiple injections of Benadryl, I was out cold for several hours, but actually I was out of it all week long and developed a mouthful of painful ulcers that made eating and talking difficult. Obviously, this is not the gamma globulin product for me. Do I keep seeking another treatment or do I stop trying? But after reading and rereading Philippians chapter 3 this week, often in the middle of another sleepless night, I realize the prize I should have been seeking is to be like Christ in all this, not to be free of ailments. I should strive for his nature, not my ease and comfort. And I had to confess to the Lord that I had been seeking the wrong prize, and I was wrong to reckon this week as another waste." Well, that is some email, right? And I want you to know that Linda is an exemplary believer in Jesus. Like I said, she never complains, and she normally would never say that her week was a waste. But what she confessed here, I think it proves her maturity in Christ. Because it's natural to try everything you can to relieve pain and discomfort. But obviously, Linda was seeking it so hard. She wanted so much relief that when it did not come, she collapsed into discouragement. And for her, that was proof enough that she had been seeking the wrong prize. And of course, her example made me look back over the week to examine my own heart. How many times did I strive for something more earnestly than I did for Christ? What prize was more important than the prize of knowing my Savior better? Now, I don't know if Linda's story spoke to you like it did to me, but the whole point can be summed up in Philippians chapter 3, where Paul says, "Brothers, I do not consider myself as becoming perfect or complete in Christ, but one thing I do, forgetting what lies behind and reaching forward to what lies ahead, I press on toward the goal for the prize of that upward call of God in Christ Jesus." Woo.
8: Well, hearing this, Johnny, you know, it makes me want to consciously reach forward to what lies ahead. I want to press on toward the goal for which God has called me heavenward. I want to focus on the prize, not on the earthly one, but on the eternal one, the prize of knowing Christ Jesus, my Lord, better. And I just bet next week, listening friend, you'd like to do the same.
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0: The heart that seeks the broken. 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
12: I hope you have a heart for the lost, church. It's the heart of Jesus. This is what God is fashioning in you. It's everywhere in his ministry and life. As real as it is for someone to wander away, it's equally or more real that God has a heart to restore them and to see them return, and that his heart becomes our heart. This is

0: Well, you could probably think of someone right now that isn't walking with the Lord like they once did. They've wandered away, no longer attending church or reading their Bible or expressing an interest in the things of the Lord. Today on Abounding Grace, we'll hear of God's heart for the broken or the wanderer. It's the same heart we're to have. 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
1: Open your Bibles to Galatians chapter 6 and James chapter 5. We're going to start in Galatians 6 and we're going to land in James chapter 5. And I've entitled our Bible study, The Heart That Seeks the Broken. And I want to begin our Bible study with a question. You don't need to answer it out loud, but you can answer it internally because we have to start somewhere. And I think the best starting point for our Bible study today is this question. You ready? Do you have a heart for those that are broken? Do you have a heart for those that are broken? Everything begins with the heart. The heart of the matter, it's been said, is always a matter of the heart. And among us in the church and throughout the world in which we live, there are those that are wandering and have strayed away from God's will for their lives. We learn in Galatians chapter 6 in our study last time, notice with me in verse 1, Paul is addressing the church and he says, "Brethren, if a man is overtaken in any trespass, you who are spiritual, restore such a one in a spirit of gentleness, considering yourself, lest you also be tempted." Let me read that to you from the New Living Translation. They translate it this way. "Dear brothers and sisters, if another believer is overcome by some sin, you who are godly should gently and humbly help that person back onto the right track. And be careful not to fall into the same temptation as yourself." Today we're going to learn that it's a good thing, that it's a great thing for those of us in the church, those of us here at Calvary, to go out and bring the strays back home, to have a heart for those that are broken, to have a heart for those that have wandered away. And it really starts within the church. You think of, as you're sitting here today, the empty chairs that are scattered among us. You know, the empty chairs that are scattered among us are not just because we aren't evangelistic, because we are very evangelistic. And it's not just because there is a certain football team playing right now during this time. Some of those empty chairs were filled by believers that are no longer walking with the Lord. They were filled with believers who were once passionate and pressing in. Some your daughters, some your sons, some your moms and dads and your friends and your coworkers. They were once vibrantly following God and now they're not. Why? Because they've strayed away. They've wandered away. Do you know the Bible describes Christians as sheep? That's one of the descriptions that God uses to describe us. There's a lot of great qualities among sheep that are good to reflect on for us as believers, but there's a few negative qualities that sheep have that are not so beautiful as they describe us. And one of them is sheep are prone to wander. There's always one or two sheep that want to wander away, want to do their own thing, want to butt heads with other sheep, and that's just the way it is. Let me ask you another question. Not only do you have a heart for the broken, but here's a second question. What kind of church do you want to be? What kind of church do you want to be a part of? I mean, this is your church. This is the church you've committed to. This is a church where you're raising your family, where you're worshiping, where you're growing. This is a church where I've committed to. This is where I've raised my family into adulthood, where I've chosen, and I believe God has chosen for me to exercise my gifts here. This is our church. So what kind of church do you want to be? Especially as it relates to those that have fallen away, especially to those that are prodigals, especially to those that are hyper-resistant to the things of God today. Do we want to be a critical, condemning, fault-finding, judgmental group of Christians? I mean, sometimes that's just the way it is, but do you want that? I mean, can you imagine with our Christmas invites here, we have all come here at Christmas at Calvary, and on the back, join us. We're the most hypercritical, condemning, finger-pointing, mean people in all of Aurora. Yippee! Come and worship with us. No, nobody puts that on their invite cards. Nobody would ever come. I don't even know that there would be people here today that would say, that's the kind of church I want to be. But at times, that's exactly the kind of church that we become when we're not walking in the Spirit, especially to those that have fallen away. Typically, the people you're thinking of, and I hope by now, the topic that we're talking about, I hope by now names are coming to your mind and faces, because these are real people. These are people that are close to you, people you know personally, people you do life with, people that are super close being in your family. Like, we're not talking about nameless people here. We're not talking about massive crowds here. We're talking about one by one. And usually, if they were here and they're not here anymore, that is a very painful experience for you. And you're hurt by it, rightly so. But you know what happens with pain? If you're not careful, hurting people hurt people. And typically, hurting people have a tendency to hurt the people that hurt them. Are you guys with me? Don't let me lose you on this. Hurting people usually hurt the people that hurt them. And that's just not God's heart for us. We don't want to be a critical, condemning, fault-finding, judgmental, sin-sniffing church that we don't consider ourselves in the whole matter. No, we want to be a grace-filled, merciful, forgiving, loving, covering, encouraging flock. Don't misunderstand me. That doesn't mean we abandon truth. And it doesn't mean we don't deal with the difficulties. The question is how? And it starts with the heart. The question is, how do we step in? You know, as you study through the Bible, as a born-again believer, God is working in your life. It's not all dependent on you and me. Like, you know, it's the more you study, the more you become like Christ-like. No, the Holy Spirit's working in your life. And he is conforming you and me into the image of Christ. He's giving us the mind of Christ. And one of the things, whether you recognize it or not, whether you see it yet or not, one of the things that's happening is the heart of Jesus is becoming your heart. It's a fascinating thing. Like, you may have a background where you were very unkind as an unbeliever, you know, before you started following Jesus, but now you're different. And it's not just because you made some behavior changes. It's because God is in you, giving you the fruit of the Spirit, kindness and gentleness. People actually trip out on it. They're like, what happened to you? Well, you know, I go to church. No, church can't do, like, going to church doesn't make that kind of change. You're like, well, what I mean is God lives in me. I'm born again. I'm a new creation in Christ. That I have changed. It's real. I'm not just trying to change my behavior around you. I'm not just biting my tongue. I am living a full life where Christ is in me, the hope of glory. And one of the things in particular that God has given you that you need to pay attention to and nurture and grow and feed is this. You ready? God is giving you a heart to seek and save the lost. It's brand new. A heart to seek and to save the lost. That's what Jesus said in Luke chapter 19. Listen to what he says, verse 9. And Jesus said to him, today salvation has come to this house because he's also a son of Abraham. For the Son of Man has come to seek and to save that which was lost. And James, the half-brother of Jesus, who now turned to James chapter 5, James, the author of this letter, he understood this. He learned it not only, I believe, growing up with Jesus, but also through the ministry of Jesus. And notice with me in verse 19 of chapter 5, James says, brethren, if anyone among you wanders from the truth and someone turns him back, let him know that he who turns a sinner from the error of his way will save a soul from death and cover a multitude of sins. If anyone among you wanders, notice who he's talking to in verse 19. He says, brethren. So he's addressing Christians. He's addressing us today, the Holy Spirit, saying, if anyone among you wanders, you know what that tells me? Anyone among us can wander. We can't look down at someone that's fallen, that's caved into some temptation, been trapped by some sin, and they're in a backslidden state right now. We can't look down on them as if that will never happen to me. You can't say that. You're in anyone. I'm in anyone. Given the right circumstances, a weak moment, a perfectly timed temptation, Every single one of us can make a really bad decision that we'll regret and sin. Any one of us can wander. That's what he says. Anyone among you wanders from the truth. And then he says in verse 19, and someone turns him back. So all of us are anyone, and all of us can be someone. We can help bring people back to the truth. We can help bring people back to the Lord, back to the Father. And that's what we're going to learn today. We're going to learn not only do people wander, but we can also help the wandering come home. Now, straying or falling into sin or backsliding happens for a lot of reasons. If you're taking notes, I'll give you a few. Happens for a lot of reasons. First of all, most people backslide for this reason: deliberate rebellion. They make this decision. I don't want to follow God anymore. I want to do my own thing. I want to go back into sin. I don't like the restrictions. I don't, whatever. It's deliberate rebellion. And that happens very often, but that's not the singular purpose, but it is a most popular one. Number two, falling and backsliding can also happen from external pressures and forces. You hear this all the time. I'll warn you as a pastor and as a friend, as a fellow brother, over and over and over and over again. Until the Lord comes back, I'll warn you. Evil company corrupts good habits. That's what the Bible says. And so you need to be careful with who you spend your time with. Now, of course, that can relate to your friends and the connections, for sure. That, you know, your friend group, the peer pressure you get from your friend group, absolutely. But with the invention of social media, you have a whole new level of pressure in your life, of influence in your life, of computerized, almost demonically inspired computerized algorithms trying to change your mind. And if you think it's not real, you are deliberately closing your eyes to the reality. And sometimes it's just these external forces. That doesn't take your responsibility away, but if you're going in the wrong direction, hanging with the wrong people, what do you think's gonna happen? Wrong things. The third thing I see people fall away and stray away is a temptation or a snare, a trap. I mean, I think of traps, like nobody walks into a trap willingly. That's why it's a trap. Nobody sees a trap and go, oh, I think I'll have my foot cut off. Let me go check that trap out. Nobody does that. An animal doesn't do that. How does an animal get trapped? It's the bait. It's the bait. No fish wakes up in the morning going, I hope I get eaten today. But they see something that's shiny and they see a little bait and boom, it's the end of their life. And that's how believers, they just get the bait. You're deceived, you see something, you maybe have a past with addiction and you believe a lie. And the lie with addiction is, I can't live without it. You can live without it. You can live a much better life without your past addictions. Let me tell you, it's absolutely true. But if you believe the lie, you'll go back to the bar when things hurt. When you believe the lie, you'll pull out the weed when things get strong. Like when you believe lies, you're going to live a life apart from God. You're going to live a life that goes away from God. And that would be a backslidden life. For those that were raised in the church environment, you'll remember there was a hymn. Many of you have memorized it. But for some of you, it might be the first time you're hearing this beautiful song that's been sung by Christians for a couple hundred years. And it goes like this. Come, thou fount of every blessing, tune my heart to sing thy grace. Streams of mercy never ceasing, calls for songs of loudest praise. Teach me some melodious sonnet, sung by flaming tongues above. Praise the mount, I'm fixed upon it, mount of thy redeeming love. If that was the only part of the song, isn't that beautiful? It's so good. Your eyes are up on the Lord. Oh, I'm gonna sing loudest praise, flaming tongues, redeeming love. But the song goes on. And here's the next stanza. Ode to grace, how great a debtor daily I'm constrained to be. Let thy goodness like a fetter bind my wandering heart to thee. Prone to wander, Lord, I feel it. Prone to leave the God I love. Here's my heart, oh, take and seal it. Seal it for thy courts above. Such a beautiful song, admitting our own weaknesses and crying out to God to help us. It's interesting, I received an email just recently, and before, as I was reviewing the notes, for this weekend. And the person's describing their family and someone that used to come to church here and they're not here anymore. It's exactly what we're talking about today. And the way they described it is life happens. That's how she described it. Life happens. And this person she loves very dearly doesn't walk with the Lord anymore, isn't pressing in for the things of God because life happens. And I think that's just a fitting way to describe all of the different ways that the spiritual warfare in our lives, just getting our eyes off God, away from the Lord. Like, we're not reading the Bible every day. We're not praying every day. We're not loving our spouse. We're not living a single life that's pure and holy. All these things and more. You have your own story, some of you. We're so glad you're back, but maybe you're on the radio right now and you're kind of thinking about it. You're watching online, clicking through YouTube, and you're down this rabbit hole of Christianity, and it's a great place to be. But you got to come home. You got to be real with the situation the way it is. I hope you have a heart for the lost, church. It's the heart of Jesus. This is what God is fashioning in you. It's everywhere in his ministry and life. As real as it is for someone to wander away, it's equally or more real that God has a heart to restore them and to see them return, and that his heart becomes our heart. Jot it down, Matthew chapter 9, verse 36. It says, when Jesus saw the multitudes, he was moved with compassion for them because they were weary and scattered like sheep having no shepherd. Turn over, would you, to Luke chapter 15 now. When Jesus sees the crowd, what he sees is their weariness. What he sees is how they're scattered. What he sees is how they're separate from the shepherd. And then in Luke 15, I pulled this out this morning for my devos because I knew I'd be using it. And as I was rereading it, I'm like, oh, the way Luke 15 starts is so beautiful. It is the heart of our Savior, his heart, our heart. Notice in Luke 15, how the chapter begins, then all the tax collectors and sinners drew near to him to hear him. And the Pharisees and the scribe murmured, saying, this man receives sinners and eats with them. So get the scene. This is one of the high points in the teaching of Jesus, Luke 15. It's all about that which was lost being found. Parables about the kingdom. And when the kingdom invades reality, when the kingdom invades the earth, something happens. And one of the things that happens is those that are lost are found. Aren't you grateful that you are lost and now you're found? I mean, that's your testimony. And whether you were born into a Christian home or you got saved later in life like I did, it doesn't matter. We were all lost and the Lord found us. There's a lot of talk about us finding the Lord. It's more important to be found by the Lord and to be a part of his family, born again. And you see, when Jesus is about to teach this epic chapter, he teaches about a sheep that was lost. He came back and they rejoiced. They found him. He talks about a coin that was lost and it was found and there was rejoicing. And of course, he taught in Luke 15 about the son, the prodigal son, like your prodigal son and your prodigal daughter. Jesus taught us that the son was lost. He was dead, but now he's alive because he came home to the Father. Who did he teach this to? The sinners and the tax collectors. They weren't the only sinners there, you know. The Pharisee sinners were there and the scribe sinners were there. But I love how he was accused of being friends with sinners. You want to know why he was accused? That was actually an accurate statement. It wasn't actually an accusation. It was the facts. Why was he such a friend to sinners? And why was he such a friend to those that were outcast and on the fringe of society and completely neglected by the religious elite of the day? You want to know why? Because he came to seek and to save the lost. This is fundamental. This is a fundamental principle for every single Christian that's hearing me. Do you have a heart for those that are broken?
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0: Pastor Ed, perhaps there is someone listening right now that's got a prodigal son or daughter or maybe a friend that's wandered away. They have this heart that seeks the broken. I know you'll touch on this next time, but what are some next steps they might take in helping them get back on the right track?
3: Well, first, I just want to acknowledge, Larry, to everyone listening that has a prodigal son or daughter or a prodigal dad or someone that's super close. I'm sorry. It is a very painful experience, and you just need to know that the feelings that you're having right now are very normal for someone experiencing what you're experiencing, and it's hard, and it seems almost impossible to bridge that gap between you and your son or daughter. And I just want you to know, prayer really does matter. So number one, we can't stop praying for them. And the prayer, if you're not here yet, this is where you want to get to as you're praying for them. You want to get to the place where, Lord, do whatever it takes to bring them back. That phrase, whatever it takes. Or like Jesus taught us in the parable, that they would come to their senses, whatever it takes for them to come to their senses and come home. Because I believe Jesus loves us so much that he included that parable just because of his love. And for every prodigal parent out there that's waiting and waiting, you know, maybe you have a prodigal that's left and you have a prodigal that's home, but don't stop praying. Make yourself available. And for any conversation, I would say, and I would add this, and then I've got some resources at the end, but listen and don't be too quick to be defensive. As a parent, while I haven't experienced anything with the prodigal, I've dealt with some difficult things with my kids, and I just know listening and not becoming defensive is very helpful, not only in valuing my son or daughter that's in front of me, but also being open to the Holy Spirit of what to say. And so listen and don't be defensive and just be in prayer like Nehemiah. Just pray in your heart that you might have the words to express your love for your kids, because I know you do. I have collected some resources. This is such a common thing that I've collected some resources. If you email me directly, ed@edtaylor.org, and ask for the prodigal kid, prodigal resources, it doesn't take me long at all to respond to that email, send you a link. If you want to look them up yourself, you can just go to my website, edtaylor.org, and put prodigal in the search bar, and you can find it that way as well.
0: 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That's right here on Abounding Grace.

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1: 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Well, the Residence Summer Concert Series is happening all summer, every Wednesday now through August 26th. And this coming Wednesday, the 15th, they're going to be featuring George Dennehy. Now, he's also going to be performing the day before, I believe, which is the 14th. Yes, at Grace Community Church in Lake Forest. We'll tell you about that one later. But this one is a Residence Summer Concert Series. This is at Refuge Huntington Beach. This will be on the 15th, which is this coming Wednesday. And it's an evening of live music, food vendors, artisan vendors, a bounce house for the kids, and biblical encouragement. Now, George Dennehy has a very amazing testimony. He has no arms, and he plays the guitar with his feet. And he has a truly amazing testimony beyond that. He was adopted here in the U.S. He grew up in the early part of his life in a Romanian orphanage, but he'll be performing at Refuge on July 15th. So you definitely want to catch that. Great testimony, great music. Food and artisan vendors open at 5:30. The concert begins at 6:30. And again, this is going on with different musical artists every Wednesday now through August 26th. So you can get all the details at our website. 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Well, up next, we'll check in with hosts Jim Daly and John Fuller as we hear a message from British evangelist Jay John on having a biblical perspective on life. You know, everything is about perspective. So that's going to be coming up next on Focus on the Family right here on K-Wave. 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

0: Thanks for tuning in. I'm John Fuller.
1: Over the past few years, J. John has become a favorite among you, the listeners, and so we wanted to share another great message from him. Today, he'll be talking about perspective, and if you've ever gone through a tough time, you know how important it is to have an accurate perspective on your situation. So I think this presentation will be invaluable to you.
0: Yeah, I'd agree. And here's J. John speaking at River of Life Church in Felixstowe, Suffolk, England.
2: Kelly and I, we went to speak at this conference, and they put us up in a hotel, and we were put up on the 37th floor of the hotel, okay, pretty high. And we were about to go to bed when we started to hear some fireworks, and the curtains were already closed, so we opened the curtains, and we couldn't believe it. The fireworks were just outside our window. Literally outside our window. But we were like one floor above the fireworks. So we drew two chairs, pulled them by the window, sat by the window, and we had a 30-minute firework display, and we were able to view them from above. And the perspective was completely different to any other experience that we had had in our lives viewing fireworks. Now, what do we need in life? We need insight, we need foresight, we need oversight. Insight is like looking at something detail. So it's like looking at something through a microscope. Foresight is looking at the distance, but it's like looking through a telescope. Oversight is a bit like being in a helicopter, looking down at where you live. The perspective is very different. Yeah? Now, who has got insight? Who has got foresight? Who has got oversight? Okay, that's a question, not a rhetorical question. Who? Only the Lord. And that's why in worship, we are tuning into the melody of heaven. We're tuning into God. Because what do we want? We want to have His insight. We want to have His foresight. We want to have His oversight. And of course, we want to have some hindsight. Wouldn't you fancy a bit of that as well? Yeah, it would be very good to have a bit of hindsight, but sometimes, yeah, we've got so many blind spots, haven't we? Yeah, and if a human doesn't reveal the those blind spots, it'd be great if God will, and God will. He really will. So, what I want us to do this morning is I want to encourage you to look in five different directions, okay? Five different directions. You see, if we change the way we look at things, the things we look at change. Now, what was God's first question to Adam? Where are you? What was Jesus's first question? What are you looking for? That was his first question. God's first question, where are you? Jesus' first question, what are you looking for? Okay, so I'm going to ask you those two questions. Where are you? Where are you hiding? Are you hiding? Behind some fig leaves? Where are you? What are you looking for? And I want to remind you this morning, is look in five directions. Okay, number one, look up. The psalmist in Psalm 121 wrote this, I lift up my eyes to the mountains. Where does my help come from? My help comes from the Lord, the maker of heaven and earth. Look up. Are you feeling a bit kind of down and heavy, burdened? Don't look down. Look up. Where does my help come from? My help comes from the Lord, the maker of heaven and earth. I'm looking up. Have you noticed today? People with their little mobile phones, and they walk in the street like this, don't they? I can't believe it, how they do it, and kind of not looking like this. Now, have you noticed this? I do people watching. I actually like going to coffee shops for a little coffee, nice almond croissant, but I like watching people, okay? And I've noticed this. They do this. Now, when you remove the phone, notice their body posture. They all need to see a chiropractor. They're like that. They're hunched up. Stand up. Look up. This lady went to see her GP because she was feeling kind of very down, very downcast. And the doctor said to her, look, this is what I want you to do. When you, because the doctor knew that she, from home, she walked to the station to go to work. So she says, right, this is what I want you to do. For 4 weeks, I want you to walk out of your house, walk to the station. And when you walk to the station, I want you to look at the chimneys of the houses. Okay? And just do that. That's my prescription for you. 4 weeks, come back and see me. She went back to see the doctor. Doctor says, how are you? She says, I'm amazing. Amazing. You know why? Because she stopped looking down. She started looking up. Because she looked up, she could breathe better. She could feel better. I mean, just the physical posture of just looking up. And for us, of course, we're looking up to the Lord, the maker of heaven and earth. And it's a reminder, isn't it? This Lord, who's the maker of heaven and earth, I mean, if he made the whole earth, all the heavens, he's pretty capable. Isn't he? He's pretty capable. And it's a reminder that actually when I start looking up rather than looking at focusing on my little problems, I gain insight, I gain foresight, I gain oversight, and it changes the way I see things. So we read in Psalm 105, verse 4, look to the Lord and his strength. Seek his face always. Look to the Lord. Look to his strength, because our strength is weak. And we read, those who look to him are radiant. They're always looking to the Lord. They're spending time with the Lord. They're drawing from the Lord. Psalm 16, verse 8, I keep my eyes always on the Lord. With him at my right hand, I will not be shaken. You see, most of us are constantly being shaken. We're being stressed. We're being pulled. But when I look to the Lord, I'm not going to be shaken. I'm not going to let anything shake me. I'm not going to let anything make me feel downcast. So look to the Lord. And there's quite a lot of pressure in our society, in our world, in our communities not to do that. But I would rather stand with God and be judged by the world than stand with the world and be judged by God. Amen. Okay, number two, look in. So we read in 1 Samuel 16, verse 7, the Lord doesn't see things the way you see things. People judge by outward appearance, but the Lord looks at the heart. Psalm 139, search me, God, and know my heart. Test me, see if there is any offensive way in me. We were staying at this hotel, and I'm like a little kid when I get into the room. I want to have a look at the view, look at the room, and then I go into the bathroom. And this particular hotel, there were two sinks. I was a little happy bunny, and they had a big mirror, and, you know, like five times the size of our mirror. And I'm like, whoa, you know. But sometimes the big mirror is, you know, it's a bit too big really, isn't it? Because you don't want to see everything, do you? But then there was this little mirror. It was a magnifying mirror, and the light came on, and I looked at myself, no! And Killy thought I'd slipped in the bathroom. So she comes running in. What's the matter? What's the matter? I said, I've got blackheads. I've got blackheads. You see, I hadn't seen the blackheads even in the big mirror. The big mirror didn't show the blackheads. I pulled this little mirror out. It was like, I thought my nose was one big blackhead. Where did I get this blackhead from? Now, what would it be like if you and I looked into God's mirror? At the airport, you've got to put your stuff through an x-ray machine. You've got to go through a machine. What if we went through God's x-ray machine? What would God pick up? What would God pick up in my mind? What would God pick up in my heart? What is it he would pick up? What would he see? He'd see all sorts of things. Jesus made 8 statements. They're known as the Beatitudes. And the word beatitude in Greek, magarios, blessed, be happy. Yeah. And in one of those, it says this: blessed are the pure in heart, who shall see God. Okay, the word pure in Greek, I'm Greek. Yeah, so don't worry, but now you can say you know a little Greek. But the Greek word for pure is katharos, which literally means no mixed motives. So who are the people? Who are the people that are going to see God? They're the people who have no mixed motives. They're the people who have no agenda. No other agenda, no other motive. They're the people. There's no underlying hidden little thing going on here. I'm looking to the Lord. That's what I'm looking. I'm looking to the Lord. But I know as I look into my heart, I need some cleansing. We look up, we look in. I'll revisit the looking in a moment. Number 3, we look back. So we read this in John 1, verse 29. John, who is John the Baptist, saw Jesus coming towards him and said, look, there is the Lamb of God who takes away the sin of the world. He's the one who takes away the sin of the world. We've got 3 sons. When our firstborn son, he was about 4, he and I went to buy his mum a Mother's Day present. So we're out looking at stores. He's 4 years of age. We go into one store. As we walk into the store, there's this massive sign, and the sign read, "Do not touch. All breakages must be purchased." Why didn't I just walk out? I mean, and it's not just I've got a 4-year-old son. I know what I'm like. It's almost like because it says do not touch, there's this pull, isn't there? You just want to prove the point that you can if you wanted to. But Michael's only 4, and I saw it from the corner of my eye. He knocked it. And it was like slow motion as this thing just fell to the ground. And I was like, no! And it fell to the floor, push, smashed. The manager came out of nowhere. I mean, it was like, beam me up, Scotty, you know? And the manager just stood there, didn't say a word, pointed to the sign, do not touch, all breakages must be purchased. Now, there's no way that 4-year-old Michael could pay for the damages. Only his daddy could pay for the damages. There is no way that you and I can pay for the damages. Only our Heavenly Father can pay for the damages. And he did.
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2: Number four, we look around. And in Matthew 5, verse 14, this is what we read. You are the light of the world, like a city on a hilltop that cannot be hidden. No one lights a lamp and then puts it under a basket. Instead, a lamp is placed on a stand where it gives light to everyone in the house. In the same way, let your good deeds shine out for all to see, so that everyone will praise your heavenly Father. So yes, we have sung. Yes, we are fellowshipping. We're digging into God's word. But when we leave as his witnesses, as his ambassadors. You see, people don't care how much we know until they know how much we care. They don't care how much we know until they know how much we care. Now, some people create happiness wherever they go. And some people create happiness whenever they go. I mean, let's be honest. Come on. There are, aren't there? I mean, sometimes when they leave, you're like, oh, that's good, isn't it? Oh, dear. Don't be one of these people that creates happiness whenever you go. Be one of these people that creates happiness wherever you go. In other words, you and I can make the difference in someone's life. So leave the church today and say, Lord, I'm a channel of your goodness and grace. Help me to make a difference this week. Whatever it means, whatever it is, whether it's to a neighbor, whether it's to an acquaintance, whether it's a random person, what can I do? How can I be a channel of goodness, a channel of grace, a channel to touch the lives of others? Do you ever occasionally get a prompting and remember someone you haven't seen for years? Yeah. Doesn't that happen randomly? Well, where did that thought come from? Was it just a random thought or was it a God thought? Was it God bringing that person to your attention? I remember once there was, I said to Killy, I really feel God wants me to go and pray for this woman. So Killy goes, well, you better go. And I said, oh, you know, it's an hour there. And then I'll end up spending an hour with her. And then an hour back, that's like 3 hours. Oh boy, where am I going to find 3 hours to go and do that? Anyway, time passes. And I said to Killy, I really feel I should go and pray for this woman. And Killy goes, well, you better go. I said, yeah, it's an hour there, an hour back. I've got to find 3 hours. You know, I've got to find like a whole morning or a whole afternoon. I didn't go. A few weeks after that, we listen to the news. Our alarm goes off at 5:58. We listen to Tweet for the Day on Radio 4. 6 o'clock, get the news headlines. The news came on. The number one news of the day, the woman died. She's on the news. Her name's Amy Winehouse. Okay, and you're thinking, well, how could you have gone to see her? Because she rented my cousin's house. And my cousin said to me, John, whenever you want to go meet Amy Winehouse, tell me and I'll take you. And I didn't go. Because, like, it's going to take me 3 hours. I didn't go. I was so remorseful. I was repentant. And I said to the Lord, I will never do that again. And I can honestly say to you, my wife's here, that since that day, any kind of prompting, any kind of quiver in my liver, any kind of anything, I'm doing it. I'm going to go. I don't care if I look like a fool for Christ. I'm going to do it, and I have done. I think of somebody, I'll contact them, I'll phone them, I'll email them, I'll text them. I feel a prompting, I'll go and do it. I'll just go and do it. And I have, and I will continue to do it until I'm promoted to glory. So I'm encouraging you, don't be like me. Now, you know, I didn't go and see her. Did God have a plan too? Did someone else go and see her? You know, it's a challenge, isn't it? So just do it. Do it. And so we read this in 2 Corinthians chapter 4, verse 18. So we fix our eyes not on what is seen, but what is unseen. Since what is seen is temporary, but what is unseen is eternal. Eternal. You know, the Bible says that the length of a good life is 70 years and 10. Okay, now 70 years and 10, that's 70 years. Now, some of you are thinking, goodness, I'm older than that. But even if you got 100 years, do you realize that 100 years is just a blip on the eternal screen? It's just a blip on the eternal screen. That's all it is. So it's like, whoa, look ahead. And live your life in the light of eternity. And prepare yourself for eternity. You know, not many people today have got that hope. A lot of people's hope today is a bit like a hospital gown. You're usually not as well covered as you think you are. Well, you can hear it sometimes. You hear it in people's voices. Oh, I hope so. What do you mean you hope so? This is a done deal. We look forwards. Life without Christ is a hopeless end. But life with Christ is an endless hope. It's an endless hope. I like what Job wrote. You will feel secure because there is hope. So I want to encourage you to leave today saying, that's what I'm going to do. I'm going to keep looking up. I'm going to keep looking in to remain clean. I'm going to keep looking back because it's only the cross that redeems me, saves me, heals me. I'm going to experience all that. And then I'm going to look around. I'm going to be a channel of this to others. But I'm going to look forwards. Go as far as you can see and see how far you can go. Go as far as you can see. You see, that's the thing, isn't it? Because it's like, well, how far? I can see right up to there. But when I go up there, I can see further. That's my encouragement to you today. Go as far as you can see. And then see how far you can go. Press on. Move on. Become bigger, better for the Lord. Look up. Look in. Look back. Look around. Look forwards.
0: One inspiring presentation today from British evangelist J. John on Focus on the Family with Jim Daly.
1: That was such a great message, and I think I'm going to have both my boys listen to it. It seems like young adults are especially susceptible to having tunnel vision, and J. John's message was such a great reminder to always be looking for the bigger picture. That's true for all of us.
0: I think so, but especially for this generation of 20s and 30s. There's something there that they need.
1: Yeah, and J. John just has so much wisdom. And we finally got him to come to Colorado last fall. And it was really a joy to meet him and Killy. They're very genuine, and over the few days they were here with us, they spent a lot of time just praying for the people they met in the halls. It was awesome. One of the things that most impressed Jay John and Killy during their time here was our team of counselors who spend all day on the phone giving great advice and listening to people who need the help. That's a free service we've been honored to provide for almost 50 years now. So if today's program brought up an issue that you'd like to talk about, perhaps you're worried about someone who seems to have lost perspective in life, maybe it's you, just give us a call. 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

0: 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Well, Pastor Dave Rolfe is on the way with a reassuring message on the sovereignty of God. God is always right. 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His creation is perfect and great. 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Psalm 111 is our text as Pastor Dave continues his walk through the Psalms. God and his creation are beautiful to behold. Let's behold and praise the works of God. That's next on The Balanced Word right here on K-Wave. Stick around.
1: Hello, I'm Philip DeCourcy. It's time to mark your calendars. 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
4: God, when he does something, you don't have to worry about whether he did the right thing. You don't have to look back and go, oh, what if this, or why didn't that happen? But instead, we realize, you know, his hand is in all of it, and he intends it for good. He does the right thing. He does the fair thing. He does the true thing. And he is indeed stable. Maybe I can't connect all the dots. Maybe I don't understand exactly how this works. But boy, I know God. And whatever he does is true. And it's fair. It's right. It's just. Wake up.

0: If you're an art lover, you'll probably want to visit the Louvre in Paris, or maybe the Metropolitan Museum of Art in New York, or even the Vatican in Rome. But no work of art can compare to the wonderful works of the Lord. Today on The Balanced Word, we open Psalm 111 and take a look at God's beautiful work of art. It's a psalm of praise. And here's Pastor Dave Roth to bring it to us.
1: When I go down on the beach, or I'm driving up the coast, or when I'm up in the mountains in the cool, crisp air or whatever, looking for God's hand, looking for what he has done, looking for reasons to praise him. And so again, the works of the Lord are great, a lot greater than you think, studied by all who have pleasure in them. The way to enjoy God's creation is to study it, because the deeper you study it, the more you'll see of him, the more you'll see that he has been doing. And so as a result, lots of reasons to praise God. His work is honorable and glorious, and his righteousness endures forever. He has made his wonderful works to be remembered. The Lord is gracious and full of compassion. Again, the reason we have memory, primarily, is, I believe, so that we can see the plan of God as it unfolds, as we can see the path that he takes, that he wants us to remember the past, not to frighten us or to discourage us, but for us to go back and study the past and say, now, with the perspective of today, I understand what God was doing. Another reason to praise him, another reason to give him credit, because, boy, he's always at work. And to me, some of the most exciting things are the things that I don't see God's hand in it, and then I study it for a while, and I dig a little deeper, and then I do see his hand in it. And so the psalmist is just reminding us that in everything that we see God doing, how will you know, how will you recognize his work? The Lord is gracious and full of compassion. Now, you and I, we've all had things happen to us that were very ungracious and less than compassionate. And yet, as God allows those things, look for the grace. Look for the compassion. As you look for the grace, think of how much worse it could have been. Look for the compassion. How did God comfort you and meet you? Or who did God raise up to understand and to listen to you? Compassion, the idea is to feel with someone, to let you know you're not in this alone. And so as we look for those moments, it becomes clues as to God's hand in everything. And again, reasons to praise him. He has given food to those who fear him. Now you go, yeah, but sometimes he gives plenty of food, even more food, to people who don't fear him. True. But what's that to us? Would you rather have it say, you know, God gives food to the people who fear him, and he starves the people who don't? Yeah, sometimes it'd be nice if it was just obvious. Guy, everybody with a holding a burger in their hand is somebody that loves God. Everyone who's outside starving to death, people who rejected God. But if God showed favorites like that, the Bible says he causes the rain to fall on the just and the unjust. If he played those kinds of games, people would come to the Lord just so they could get a burger, just so that they could be fed. But for us, see, and the point is, okay, if you fear God, he's the one who has fed you. And you go, big deal, he feeds everyone. Yes, but you're the one who should have the sense of thanking God for it, of recognizing what he has done for you, like the 10 lepers who were healed. And the one, the Samaritan guy that came back to thank Jesus, he got the full experience. People out there who don't love God and who don't know him, he feeds them too. And well, all they have to show for it is indigestion, ultimately, or fat. But for us, we see, guy, this came from God. Every time we eat, as we bow our heads and we thank God for the food, we're getting the full package, the full experience. And that's kind of what he's going at here. And he will ever be mindful of his covenant. He keeps his promises. He's declared to his people the power of his works and giving them the heritage of the nations. All of the blessings, all the victories, everything that goes right, it's from God's hand. And the works of his hands, everything he does, their verity or truthfulness, honesty, and justice. All his precepts are sure. They stand fast forever and ever and are done in truth and uprightness. God, when he does something, you don't have to worry about whether he did the right thing. You don't have to look back and go, oh, what if this, or why didn't that happen? But instead, we realize, you know, his hand is in all of it, and he intends it for good. He does the right thing. He does the fair thing. He does the true thing, and he is indeed stable. We're flaky. We are unstable. All people are. But God is so certain of what he's doing that we can look at our lives, we can look at what he allows to come into our lives, and we can say, you know, there's a piece of truth here. There's a piece of justice here that maybe I can't connect all the dots. Maybe I don't understand exactly how this works, but boy, I know God, and whatever he does is true, and it's fair. It's right, it's just. And so, again, everything, that's why we can thank God in everything and for everything, why we can praise him in all circumstances, because we know him. And if it's a work of his hands, it's going to become good. It's going to turn out into wisdom. He has sent redemption to his people. He has commanded his covenant forever. Holy and awesome is his name. He sent redemption to his people. Everything that's messed up, he's going to fix it. Everything that seems like there's something missing, he's going to turn it around. Redemption is a word that we don't use very often today. Those of you old enough to remember green stamps or blue chip stamps, remember what a redemption center was. And some of you were probably just children as you remember your mom sticking those little tickets in that book. And when you got enough of them, you could go down and you could purchase things with not money, just stamps. And boy, it was kind of exciting. You felt like you were getting something for nothing. And the store where you'd buy the stuff was called the Redemption Center. And you'd come and redeem those stamps. Well, in the same way, and it kind of means to buy back. In the same way, because God is redemptive, it means that in your life, whatever happens to you, he is going to do what it takes to cash it in for you. He is going to replace the years that you've wasted. He is going to heal the hurts that you've experienced. And the truth is, because God is a redeemer, because he is one who picks us up where we are and takes us to where he wants us to be, we can't lose. What if you had someone come and say, you know, I'd like to teach you how to invest in the commodities market. And so I want you to take your money and I want you to just start experimenting. Buy futures on pork bellies and orange juice. Buy options on the stock market and the S&P index. And go ahead, leverage your money. And you go, wait a minute, I don't know what I'm doing. And he goes, don't worry about it. Bring me your brokerage statement every month, and I will pay you for whatever you lost. You can keep the gains, but any trade that loses money for you, I'll cover it. You go, boy, what a great deal. For those of you that aren't into investing, you could take the analogy and move it to Las Vegas. And they said, look, put a quarter in the machine. If you win something, keep it. If you lose something, I'll give you another quarter. That's sort of what God does. More the investment angle than the Las Vegas angle, but in reality, there's not a difference. But what God does to us is he goes, live your life. I'm giving you choices. I'm giving you freedom. I'm encouraging you to go out there and to live life. And then he says, but whatever you lose, whatever doesn't work out, I'll buy it back for you. I'll redeem it for you. What a glorious thing. And it's not a fantasy. It's true. That's what God does. Because all things work together for good to those who love God and are called according to his purpose. Paul takes it so far as to say, where sin abounds, grace even much more abounds. Why does he teach us such incredible truths? Because you remember Jesus told the story of the guys who their boss gave them some money to invest, and some of them went out and invested and did well, and he gave them even more. But there was one guy that he was so afraid that he would make the wrong decision that he wrapped his money up in a napkin and he buried it in the ground. He was afraid to do business. The word occupy King James is a Greek word that means to do business. And that's the guy that got shredded when the boss came home. See, we aren't called to just protect ourselves. We're not called to just be as careful and safe as we can. God calls us to take chances. He calls us to be busy about doing things for him. And we have that incredible security underneath us that says, if it doesn't work out, I'll take care of you. Don't worry. It's, you know, if you lose your lunch money, I'll give you more lunch money. And I'm not playing down the idea that there are consequences that we pay for foolish choices. We need to realize everything that we have is ultimately God's. But what does that mean? If you take the idea that, oh, everything I have belongs to God, so I'm afraid to do anything with it, well, there's this opportunity for ministry, but, you know, I'm afraid to do it because that's serious. I don't want to mess God up. You know, or I've thought about investing in this ministry or getting involved in that or starting this business or whatever, but, ooh, it's God's money. I'm really afraid. The fact that it's God's money should free us gloriously because he can make more of it. It's fine. He's not a miser. He's not Mr. Scrooge. He's not in there sitting on his little pile of money like Mr. Magoo. You know, he's one who's going, look, I give freely. I bless you. And so our role as believers is to see, okay, what has God given to me? What does he want me to do with it? And gloriously, amazingly, as I listen to him, as I follow him, he will allow me, he'll call me to take the risks that he wants me to take, and I'll be blessed. And if I do something and it doesn't work out and I fall on my face, he picks me up, stakes me a new claim, and sends me off again and says, go for it. That's the God we serve. That's amazing. Everything that he does turns out well. You can't have an unhappy ending with him unless you walk away from him, unless you just decide you don't want to deal with him anymore. You just curl up in a little ball and stay in your house, or you stay in the huddle and you never get out on the field. As long as you're out there going for it, you have the blessings of God. And as a result, the works, the things that happen under his holy and awesome name, the things that, well, he'll redeem it. He'll work it out. He always makes it a good deal. And so as he concludes the psalm, this great verse, verse 10, the fear of the Lord is the beginning of wisdom. A good understanding have all those who do his commandments. His praise endures forever. The fear of the Lord. The fear of the Lord isn't meaning you better hide and stay from God. That's a very natural fear that people come up against. Adam and Eve, after they had sinned, and now the Lord came to the garden and wanted to fellowship with them, and they hid themselves. They covered themselves up. That's not the kind of fear that God wants. Peter, as he saw what the Lord had done when he caught all those fish, and he said, "Depart from me, Lord." The children of Israel, when they heard the voice of God, and it was so amazing that they then said, God, don't talk to us anymore. Talk to Moses and let him talk to us. We'd prefer a middleman in this deal. Just let him give us the short version, the cliff notes of what you want to say. That's not what the fear of God is. But the fear of the Lord is somebody who understands that it's in God's hands how everything turns out. You're so impressed with him. You're so in awe of him, appreciative of what he has done. You've also discovered what happens when you do it without him. And you figured out what happens when you do it with him. And as a result, you just go, man, I'm afraid to get out of his will. Again, back in the parable that Jesus told of the guys who were supposed to invest the funds, the guy who buried his in the ground said, I was afraid of you. And the master said, you should have been more afraid of what I would do if you don't do what I told you to do. You're saying that you're afraid of me, and as a result, you disobeyed me. Instead, you ought to worry about not getting out there and doing what I've called you to do. And that's why here, again, a good understanding have all those who do his commandments. What's the place of obedience? If it's all grace, if it's all Him, if we're just going along for the ride as we are and we understand that grace, well, where do the commandments come in? Why does God tell us what to do and how to do it? It's not because He gets a joy out of making us follow Him. But what happens is when I realize not only how good and loving He is, but I also discover that when I do things His way, man, it turns out great. It's awesome. As a result, I'm kind of afraid to go out on my own. It's a fear of God in a way, but not a fear of God smashing me. It's a fear of me missing out on something, one of His blessings. And so, again, in this psalm, reminding them always that when you start obeying God, you'll begin to discover why it is that He told you to do that stuff and to not do those other things. In a sense, it's a fear of sin as well. But the fear of the Lord is the beginning of wisdom, to take Him seriously, to understand that everything is at stake. It's all in His hands. He's the God, as Daniel said, in whose very hand your breath is. Oh, as a result, when I start there, it all starts to make sense. Again, this follows all of these earlier things about studying the works of the Lord, about understanding how His hand is in everything that happens. But when we do that, well, we start getting smarter. The reason we do most of the destructive things we do, the reason we sin, is out of stupidity. It's why Jesus, hanging on the cross, said, "Father, forgive them, for they know not what they do." No one sins absolutely knowing what they are doing. If you realize the ramifications, you wouldn't do it. It's crazy. It's self-destructive. And that's why obedience is hooked up with knowing God and being wise and being His child and even loving Him. See, if you understand how much He loves you and you realize how great He is, how awesome His name is, you realize His way is the best way to go. And when you come to understand that, all of a sudden, knowledge and wisdom begin to compound. Knowledge is information, data, if you will. And wisdom is the application of that data or the ability to make good decisions. So what happens ultimately in my life, as I understand how great He is and as I understand that He has set me free to do what He tells me to do within the boundaries of what He gives to me, which are broad indeed. And then I realize I can't lose because He'll redeem anything where I mess up. Then I have this freedom. And then all of a sudden, wow, I've been looking at His hand in my life. I remember the last time I thought I would do it my own way. It didn't work out very well. But I remember how I blindly just followed God on something and people thought I was a genius. And I start to discover the way to live my life is to be in relationship with Him, is to study His hand in everything, is to commit everything to Him, is to worship Him and be grateful for all that He has given me, is to celebrate constantly what His work in my life has resulted in and why I am where I am today. And when that happens, man, I can't wait to do what He says. And I start making decisions that are wise. If you look back and you see that, man, in the past, I've made a lot of bum decisions. I've made some bad, bad moves. I remember when that Yahoo stock was going up and it was $135 a share. It'd come up from $2 a share. And I figured, man, this thing's going to go forever. And I invested in Yahoo right before it went down. And you know, you may be one of these people now that's just starting to think it might be a good idea to buy a house in Las Vegas. Don't do it. See, that's stupid. To look at what everyone else is doing and say, I'm going to do that. A better decision, a much more wise decision, is to watch God's hand and see what He is doing and then say, you know, I'm going to go sometimes against the grain. I'm not just going to do what everyone else thinks. But on the basis of what I know about God, I'm going to ask Him to give me wisdom. And I know that he's usually contrarian. I know that he often does things in a way that we don't understand. God has a crazy way of doing things. Healing blind people by spitting in their face. Huh? You wouldn't get very far by doing that today with people. And yet, as we stay close to him, and I believe the closest you'll ever get to God is when you're studying his works. As you're looking at what's happened in your life and saying, God, show me what you did here. Show me what you were doing here. Show me how this works out for your glory. And as I begin to understand his hand in the past, and I just praise him for what he's done, I get a feel for what he might be wanting to do. I connect. I don't just do what has been done in the past, and I don't just do what my own mind says this is a good thing to do. I'm not just a creature of blind obedience. What happens when I praise God? What happens when I can make sense out of what he's done in the past? I get to know him. I become close to him. And then I can just, out of nowhere, I just have this awareness that, wow, I think he wants me to do this. It's going to be consistent with his word. He'll confirm it that way. Sometimes he'll bring other people along to confirm it as well. It's not just try to think of the craziest thing you could imagine, and then that's going to be God's will. But as we study his word and as we look at his hand in our lives, we get closer to him. And as we get closer to him, we realize, man, I'm getting smarter. I know things. I understand things I didn't understand before.
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1: Now, if you don't know how you messed up last month, if you think that you did everything just right last month and it just didn't turn out to be a good month, then guess what? If you don't learn the lessons of history, you'll be doomed to repeat them. And that's why one of the greatest things for me, personally, is to figure out where I messed up, is to study it. And at the same time to go, now, God, how are you going to use that? What good could possibly come from me messing up? As I've said so many times before, praying that prayer, search me, O God, and know my heart. Try me and know my anxieties and see if there's any wicked way in me and lead me in the way everlasting. And as I get insight from him and I begin to praise him, not going, boy, last month I did something really stupid and I can't believe I did it. And boy, now I'm going to have to pay for it. And this is awful. No, I look at it. I go, boy, this was dumb. Now, God, how would you have wanted me to do it? But God, what are you going to do through this? And so I end up not defeated. I end up praising.
0: Next time, we'll see the fruit of the life of wisdom. 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

K-Wave 1110 and 107.9, sharing life, delivering truth, giving hope. I'm Ron Beaver. Good early Monday morning, almost 2:30 as we continue to open God's Word. But first, as we before we continue, I want to let you know about the CCFR Men's Breakfast. Now, what's great about this, a couple things. One thing, it's free. It's a great breakfast and it's free. The other thing is that the guest speaker is Pastor Henry Lundy, who you hear here on the weekends on K-Wave. He's from Calvary Chapel, Beaumont. His program is called Refreshing Word, and you can go to kwave.com to find out what time it is. 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But first, as we before we continue, I want to let you know about the CCFR Men's Breakfast. Now, what's great about this, a couple things. One thing, it's free. It's a great breakfast, and it's free. The other thing is that the guest speaker is Pastor Henry Lundy, who you hear here on the weekends on K-Wave. He's from Calvary Chapel, Beaumont. His program is called Refreshing Word, and you can go to kwave.com to find out what time it airs on the weekends. A great program.

0: 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So it's a one-stop shopping right there. Check it out. Well, when I was previewing this morning's program, I was so excited to hear that Dr. David Jeremiah, who is next, is going to teach on Psalm 37. Psalm 37 is probably my favorite psalm because it's so all-encompassing. The structure of the psalm, like many psalms, is called Hebrew parallelism. It contrasts two opposing ideas. In this case, Psalm 37 contrasts good and evil. The psalm assures us that ultimately those who are evil will die and be punished, and the righteous will prosper and live and be blessed by God. So stay with us as we learn to trust God in all circumstances. Turning Point with Dr. David Jeremiah is on the way as we learn that God will take care of us in times of trouble in his time, not ours. Stay with us. Turning Point is next on K-Wave.
1: Hi, this is Pastor Jared Mueller from Hope Chapel in Huntington Beach with the K-Wave Scripture of the Day. Psalm 127, 1 and 2 says, "Unless the Lord builds a house, the work of the builders is wasted. Unless the Lord protects a city, guarding it with sentries will do no good. It is useless for you to work so hard from early morning until late at night, anxiously working for food to eat, for God gives rest to his loved ones." Protecting your home and serving God are not two distinct things. They go hand in hand. Here we learn that dependence upon God is actually a means to become more restful, more efficient, and protected. And who doesn't want that for their home? Building our lives, our homes, our families upon the principles of God's word is one of the wisest things that we can do. What a good God we have. Once again, that's Psalm 127, 1 and 2, and I'm Pastor Jared, and it would be great to have you visit us at Hope Chapel Huntington Beach on Saturdays at 5:30 p.m. and Sundays at 10 a.m. This has been K-Wave Scripture of the Day on K-Wave 107.9 FM and 1110 AM.
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3: Three women rushed to the emergency room. That's the disturbing record now surrounding a Maryland abortionist already on probation with the state medical board. According to public emergency dispatch records, patients suffered serious complications requiring emergency medical care after procedures at his abortion facility. Yet, despite repeated disciplinary actions and multiple medical emergencies, this facility continues operating. This is yet another reminder that the industry does not care about women, and it certainly does not care about the life of the unborn child. True healthcare requires us to love and protect both patients, mothers, and children. If the life of one is so easily discarded, the life of the other will be too.
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6: What's the hardest part about fully trusting God? 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As he continues the series, Making Sense of It All, here's David to introduce the conclusion of his message, Trusting God in Times of Trouble.
7: Well, today we open our Bibles to Psalm 37, and this is one of the most powerful psalms when you're going through difficulty. Each paragraph begins with an instruction like, trust in the Lord, delight in the Lord, commit your way to the Lord, rest in the Lord, wait on the Lord. These instructions are so powerful, and they're played out in the psalm, and we're going to talk about it today on Turning Point, so don't go anywhere. We're here to help you and encourage you as we study the Word of God together. 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

0: by my friend Rob Morgan. 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This book, 100 Bible Verses That Made America, is yours for the asking when you send your gift to Turning Point during this month. 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And we hope you'll take advantage of this opportunity to add this to your library, to your reading schedule for the summer in this 250th anniversary of our nation. Here is part two of Trusting God in Times of Trouble. So here's the first thing. Are you delighting in the Lord? And if you are, the Bible says if you delight in the Lord, He will give you the desires of your heart. When you delight in the Lord, He'll probably change your desires. And He will give you the things that you really want, that He really wants you to want. And when you get them, they'll be the things you always wanted. When you trust in the Lord and delight in Him, He will give you the desires of your heart. Oh, I could give you some testimonies about that from my own life. You say, well, that's true, Pastor. How does one trust and delight in the Lord? How does one delight in the Lord? Well, I want to show you something that I think is a pretty neat little formula that will help you. And that is over in the 119th Psalm, just a few pages over. And I promise you, as you're heading there, I'm not going to read this Psalm. It's the longest chapter in the Bible, Psalm 119. Somebody told me this is the Psalm you want to have read when they're about to execute you and they ask you, is there any scripture you would like us to read? This is the Psalm you want to have read. But as you know, the 119th Psalm is all about the Word of God. The Word of God is mentioned in almost every verse. But interestingly enough, the word delight is found six times in Psalm 119. And I want to run through these scriptures, and you just, if you got your Bible open, you can just follow because I'm going to take them in order. Notice verse 16, I will delight myself in your statutes. Notice verse 35, make me walk in the path of your commandments, for I delight in it. Verses 69 and 70, the proud have forged a lie against me, but I will keep your precepts with my whole heart. Their heart is as fat as grease, but I delight in your law. Verse 77, let your tender mercies come to me that I may live, for your law is my delight. Verse 92, unless your law had been my delight, I would have perished in my affliction. Verse 174, I long for your salvation, O Lord, and your law is my delight. Now, let me ask this question, class. Did you get it? What is the psalmist delighting in Psalm 119? What is it? The Word of God. He may call it the statutes, the law. He uses a lot of synonyms for the Word of God in this psalm. But what David is saying is that he has found his delight in the Word of God. Now, here is the formula for what you do when you're trying to delight in the Lord. I know this will be a bit convicting to all of us, but let's just swallow this pill a little bit together and recognize it's the truth. Here it is. Your attitude toward the Word of God is usually a mirror of your attitude toward the Son of God. Your attitude toward the Bible is your attitude toward Christ. In other words, if you say, I delight in the Lord, and you never open this book, you're just fooling yourself. Because where do you learn about the Lord? You learn about Him in this book, don't you? So when you delight in the Word, that's how you learn how to delight in the Lord. You know what will happen when you start to delight in the Word? You will see Him on every page. Even in the Old Testament, He is prefigured and prophesied and pictured, and His typology is all over the book. When you delight in the Word, you will discover all of a sudden that you're delighting in the Lord. I don't know that you can do one without the other. Because the Word of God, both the written Word and the living Word, are united eternally together. Do you delight in the Lord? When you're going through difficult times, get your focus off of your problems and your focus on your Savior and delight in Him. That will keep him in perfect peace whose mind is stayed upon Him. Isaiah 26:3. Trust in the Lord is the first one. Delight in the Lord is the second one. Here's the third one. Commit your way to the Lord. This is verse 5. Commit your way to the Lord, trust also in him, and he shall bring it to pass. So we're going to say these three things together now, one right after the other. Are you ready? Here's our little formula. Trust in the Lord, delight in the Lord, commit your way to the Lord. Now, what's the difference between trusting in the Lord and committing your way to him? Well, the word commit means to take something that you currently have and totally and completely release it to somebody else. Literally, what the psalmist is saying is you should take your way, your life, and give it over to God. Commit your life to him. Roll your burdens on the Lord. Give your stuff to God. And don't hang on to it yourself. This is a common truth, both in the Psalms and in the New Testament. Psalm 10:14 says, "The helpless commits himself to you, Lord. You are the helper of the fatherless." Psalm 55:22 puts it this way, "Cast your burden on the Lord, and he will sustain you." 1 Peter 5:7 is one of the first verses I learned as a little kid going to Sunday school, and here it is, "Casting all your care upon him, for he cares for you." When we commit our way to the Lord, we take all of the issues that we're dealing with in our own life. We take the inequities that we see in the world where bad people get promoted and we get passed over. We take the financial things that happen to us when we trusted people we thought were good and we discover they're not. We take all of that, and while we try to do our best to manage it in the power of the Holy Spirit, there comes a point in time for all of us where we have to bundle all this stuff up and just say, "Lord, this is way too much for me. I'm just casting it all to you. I'm giving it to you." I was going through, well, my wife still calls it Black May. When I came here some years ago, many years ago now, we had 1 month. It was probably the worst month of our life. Just some turmoil that happened is just kind of one of those things. And I was overwhelmed. I was 40 years old. I'm telling you, this was a long time ago. And I didn't know what to do. I remember going into my office one day and walking into my office and seeing my chair sitting behind my desk. And I just kind of pictured, I said, "Lord, I'm not going to sit in that chair today. That's your chair. I don't know what to do with all this stuff. I'm just going to lay it out before you. I'm putting it on your desk, Lord. It's yours." I never felt such a sense of relief in my life to know these problems are not mine. I've given them to God. And when you commit your way to the Lord, he will help you. He will take you through. I mean, here's the problem that we all have, and you see if you're not like me. I give it to God, and then about 2 hours later, I take it back. And I'm walking around thinking, you know what, Lord, I thought I got rid of this. I found that you got to keep doing that over and on. Lord, I thought I gave this to you, but I took some of it back, and here it is again. And you just do it until after a while, you begin to realize that you've committed your way to the Lord. When we commit our way to the Lord, we let him tell us the direction we're going to go. We let him tell us what we're supposed to do. And we let him help us know what we're to do with the troubles that are in our life. Release all these things to him. Let him take them all. So trust in the Lord. Delight in the Lord. Commit your way to the Lord. Here's the fourth one. Rest in the Lord. And this is not about what some of you do in church. This rest in the Lord is verse 7. Notice what it says. Rest in the Lord and wait patiently for him. Do not fret because of him who prospers in his way, because of the man who brings wicked schemes to pass. To rest in the Lord is to be silent before Jehovah God without clamoring or presumptuous indifference. I love this. Hush before God. Hush before him. Sometimes you just have to get before the Lord, keep your mouth shut, and rest in the knowledge that he's in control. To wait for the resolution of the problem, knowing that God is in charge of the situation, and not only is he in charge of the situation and the solution, he's in charge of the timing too. And notice in this verse, we have two ways we can deal with problems. We can either hush before the Lord, or we can fret. Do not fret. How many fretters do we have here today? Any fretters? Oh, yes. It's a common practice. It's kind of the indoor sport for evangelicals, fretting. Well, let me say just a word about that. The word fret is only found where we're told do not fret. It's in Psalm 37 three times, and it's over in Proverbs once. I want to show you where it is in Psalm 37 because you're open to that passage right now. Verse 1 says, do not fret because of evildoers. Verse 7 says, do not fret because of him who prospers in his way. And verse 8 says, do not fret. It only causes harm. And then Proverbs 24:19 says, do not fret because of evildoers, nor be envious of the wicked. What David is dealing with is the same thing we deal with in our day today. He looked around at the world in which he lived, and he was under tremendous pressure and pain, and it seemed like all the bad guys were just, nothing was wrong. It looked like all the sinners were prospering and all the saints were suffering. And David didn't understand that, and he was tempted to fret, and so he uses this passage to say, well, wait a minute, don't do that. The English word for fret comes from an old English word, friton, which means to devour, to eat, to gnaw into something. The Hebrew word David actually used as he wrote this in the original language is the word kara, which is at its root the idea of growing warm and blazing up. Now listen carefully to what this means. Put these two pictures together. Think of fretting as a rat inside your soul gnawing away at you. Think of Satan as an arsonist setting little blazes of distrust inside your heart. David is saying something like this. He said, I have been young and I am now old. I have seen many things. I have suffered many burdens. I've learned many lessons. But based on a lifetime of experience, my advice is kill off the rats and put out the fire. Do not fret. It only causes harm. When you think about gnawing and burning, what does it make you think of? Have you ever had an ulcer? Lots of people today, ulcers are just eating them up. I remember hearing someone once said to a patient, a doctor said to him, he said, if you don't cut out your resentment, I'm going to have to cut out part of your intestine. Because fretting is not only not a good thing spiritually, it's a very bad thing physically. And David said, fret not. Do not fret. Because if you put your trust in the Lord, you won't have to fret because God, you see, isn't finished with the wicked yet. You may think that those guys out there who are doing all these bad things, who are ripping us off and all of this, why is God allowing that? Well, just wait a minute. God isn't finished with them. In fact, if you go through this psalm, you will discover God is in charge. Let me just read you some verses. Psalm 37:2, for they shall soon be cut down like the grass and wither as the green herb. Verse 10, for yet a little while and the wicked shall be no more. Indeed, you will look carefully for his place, but it shall be no more. Verse 20, but the wicked shall perish and the enemies of the Lord like the splendor of the meadows shall vanish. Verse 34, when the wicked are cut off, you'll see it. Verse 35 and 36 says, I have seen the wicked in great power and spreading himself like a native green tree. Yet he passed away, and behold, he was no more. I sought him, but I couldn't find him. Here's a little parable that will help you see what I think David is trying to get us to understand. Suppose Rip Van Winkle. Suppose he lived in Germany back in the 1930s, and he had watched Hitler rise to power, spreading himself like a green bay tree and enslaving the small nations beneath his shadow. It would have been a time of terror, and indeed it was a time of terror. And so one day, sensitive Rip Van Winkle climbs a high mountain to get away from the chaos in the valley and see if he can see life in a little better perspective. And at the top of the mountain, he falls asleep for 20 years. Oblivious to the horror and the suffering and the revolutionary changes caused by the Second World War, he descends the mountain in the early 50s, and he's confused and bewildered by all the changes about him. A vacant lot where his house once stood, A prison reduced to bombed out rubble, a different flag flying on the city hall. Where are the brown shirts, the Gestapo, the concentration camps? Where are the armies of the Third Reich? Where is Hitler himself? The destroyer has been destroyed. And Rip Van Winkle, whether he's a religious man or not, can echo the psalmist. I have seen the wicked in great power, spreading himself like a green bay tree. Yet he passed away and he was not. And I sought him and I couldn't find him. And we're reminded that even in this world today, sometimes Almighty God plays out the drama of justice in just one single lifetime. If you had lived in the early days of my story, you would have thought the world was plagued with the insensitive, wicked cruelty of Hitler for as long as you could see. One day, Almighty God, sitting on his throne in glory, said, "That's enough." And it was over. And one day, my friends, all of the evil we see in this world that so troubles us, that we'd like to scream out at, we put our trust in the Lord, and our trust is this: God is in control. And one day, you and I will wake up, whether on this earth or in glory, and it will be gone. And we will be in the presence of the one in whom we have trusted forevermore. So here's what David is saying. Trust in the Lord. Delight in the Lord. Commit your way to the Lord. Rest in the Lord. Here's the last one. Wait on the Lord. Oh, I don't like this. Rest in the Lord and wait patiently for him, verse 7. Do not fret because of him who prospers in his way. Let me just say this to you all. Time is nothing to God. It's nothing to him. And it ought to be more like nothing to us. God's never in a hurry. Why are we? God is never early. He is never late. He's always on time. And sometimes when we want these things to be resolved in our own schedule, we say, "God, why don't you hurry up and get this done?" And God isn't listening to us because he's not on our schedule. I hate to tell you that. God is not obligated to work out the issues of our life on our own schedule because God doesn't have a schedule like ours. God is not affected by time. When you are waiting on the Lord, here's what you're doing. It doesn't mean you have to be passive and sit with your hands folded and not try to deal with some of the issues in your life. When you're waiting on the Lord, you're not lagging behind him. You're not walking ahead of him. You're not indifferent to what he's doing. You're not worrying about what he's doing or what he's not doing. Waiting for the Lord, the word wait is found two other times in Psalm 37, verse 9, that evildoers shall be cut off, but those who wait on the Lord, they shall inherit the earth. And Psalm 37, 34 says, wait on the Lord and keep his way, and he shall exalt you to inherit the land. So trust in the Lord. Delight in the Lord. Commit your way to the Lord. Rest in the Lord and wait on the Lord. I want to tell you that the Lord Jesus loved Psalm 37. Did you know that? Because one day when he was speaking and giving us the Beatitudes, he quoted one of the most important verses in the psalm that we have studied today. You see, there are many today who are saying the righteous are being defeated. They're saying, in a sense, that the righteous is foolish and there's no reward for being righteous. They see the success of sinners and the suffering of saints, and they reason that virtue has no reward and vice has no punishment. It makes no difference how you live, they say. It doesn't pay to be good. I hear that, and so do you. In its own way, that comes through in our conversation. But now the psalmist makes this great affirmation, so great that Jesus echoed it in his Beatitudes. Look in your Bibles at verse 22. Here's what the psalmist says. For those blessed by him shall inherit the earth, but those cursed by him shall be cut off. And the Lord Jesus, going into Psalm 37, giving us the Beatitudes of Matthew chapter 5, said, blessed are the meek, for they shall inherit the earth. And one of the reasons we don't get it is because we don't understand that meekness is not weakness. Meekness is power under control. Meekness is having all that you need to do whatever needs to be done, but understanding the importance of being restrained and There never was anyone who was meeker than the Lord Jesus himself. We would not believe these words had we not watched him live. Even from the lips of Jesus, we would question the validity of these words. But listen to me. Let me remind you of who he is. He who could have entered the world as royalty came as a baby in a barn. He who could have commanded a conquering army rode into the city on the back of a borrowed donkey. He who could have crushed men into submission appealed to them with words of sweet reasonableness and loving acts of mercy. He who could have destroyed his enemies with a single stroke allowed them to lead him like a lamb to the slaughter. Yet let me ask you this question. Who has inherited the earth? Christ or his enemies? Who alone continued his triumphant march through the centuries while kingdoms and empires and thrones and dictators have risen and fallen again? But here stands Jesus, triumphing over it all, the meek inheriting the earth. Jesus of Nazareth, you see, is history's supreme vindication of a Hebrew psalmist who once dared to predict that the meek would inherit the earth. Because of Jesus, the most righteous man who ever lived, crucified by the ultimate concentration of human wickedness and raised from the dead to the throne of the universe, we can believe that in God's world, it does pay to be good. Jesus shows us the way. And he says that while it seems as if wickedness is triumphing, just wait, just watch. One of these days, the scripture says, every knee shall bow and every tongue shall confess that Jesus Christ is Lord to the glory of God the Father. Hallelujah. What does that mean to you and me? We're on the winning team. We are. Some days you get discouraged and get a little bit disoriented, but when you begin to trust in the Lord and delight in the Lord and commit your way to the Lord and rest in the Lord and wait on the Lord, you will see Jesus high and lifted up with his arms stretched out over all the chaos of this world, and he is in control. Hallelujah. Amen.
1: Before we say our final goodbye today, I want to say just a word about our cruise to the Caribbean, which takes place right after Christmas. In fact, immediately after Christmas, on the 26th of December, we leave and we return on the 2nd of January, which means we spend New Year's Eve together on a beautiful cruise ship. And we'll be going to Grand Turk, San Juan, St. Thomas, Half Moon Cay, along with some great musicians and the teaching of the Word of God. You don't want to miss it. It's a great way to wind down after a busy year and get ready for the new year. 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Now, here we are at the end of this message, getting ready for the next time around, where we're going to talk about when trials become our teacher. And where else could we go but the book of Job to learn from that? We'll talk about that tomorrow. I hope you'll be with us. Till then, this is David Jeremiah. I'm here every day, Monday through Friday. This program is called Turning Point. We teach the Word of God every day. 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
3: 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So tune into K-Wave. 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
10: Hello and welcome to Pastor's Perspective. I'm your host, Brian Perez. It is Friday and we are here live for the final time this week. So give us a call at 888-564-6173. That's 888-564-6173. If you're watching online, Facebook, YouTube, or Instagram, we've got the number posted there on the bottom of your screen so that you can call in and ask your question. 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So give us a call at 888-564-6173. We're going to be here until 4 o'clock Pacific time. And we have Pastor Brian Broderson here. He's the Pastor Emeritus at Calvary Chapel Costa Mesa and the Presidente, the Grand Poobah of EchoesOfMercy.com. Still haven't come up with the best title. Chief. How does Chief sound?
11: Chief is...
10: Chief Works?
11: Well,
10: it's like a Maxwell Smart.
11: Yeah, no, there's a little interesting connection here with Chief. So, and we, yesterday we talked about the special guest.
10: Yes.
11: Remember?
10: Yes.
11: And you tried to give it away. And I said, no, stop. We're going to leave people in suspense.
10: Yes. And we did.
11: And we're going to get them to tune in, call all their friends, say, hey, some special guest is on K-Wave tomorrow on Pastor's Perspective. And it is none other than the Right Reverend Dr. Tony Clark.
10: Yay!
11: From Newport News, Virginia. And it is so good to see your bearded face.
12: Yes, it's so good to be here. It's been a long time.
10: Very long time.
12: Been a long time. And let me give you the origin of that chief. That's what I used to call him when I was on staff at Calvary Vista.
10: Okay, so I didn't know that. So when I, okay, then.
11: That's what I meant.
10: When it's you chief. Said
11: it,
10: yes.
11: I was like, oh, yes. Oh, here
10: yes.
11: we go.
10: Okay, yeah. Then it's settled. Pastor Brian is the chief. I don't know if Cheryl will be okay with that, but you're the chief at Echoes
11: well,
10: of Mercy.
11: Well, you know, Cheryl knows who the chief is.
10: It's okay.
11: No, but Tony always called me chief for years yep. and years and years. And I, you know, I was a big fan of Maxwell Smart. Get Smart.
10: Yes.
11: So
10: yes.
11: I kind of appreciate it.
12: We're aging ourselves talking about that. You know, we are.
11: Yeah. But it's so good to see you. It's so good to have you back in the
12: yes.
11: seat here.
12: Oh,
11: it's been a long time.
12: It's been too long.
11: Yeah.
12: Yeah. It's just a great honor. Anytime when you sent me the text, I was just jumping up and down. Very thrilled. Very thrilled and honored to be here once again.
10: Yes. Once again, yeah. Good to have you. So what's new with you?
12: Well, I'm out here. I will be speaking at Harvest, Riverside, and Orange County while Pastor Greg Glory focuses on the crusade.
10: Yes.
12: And then I will be speaking at the church.
10: On Sunday. Yeah. Nice. Nice. Mm-hmm. Okay. Very good. So give us a call. Talk to Brian and Tony at 888-564-6173. Now, before we get to any of the questions, though, we do have a prayer request for another one of our longtime friends here at Pastor's Perspective. Brian?
11: Yeah. So our dear friend, Ed Stetzer. Ed is actually in the hospital presently, and he's undergoing a series of tests. And actually, they were going to be beginning the testing at 3 o'clock.
12: Mm.
11: And so I was visiting him a couple of hours ago. And, you know, he, on one level, he's doing fine, but there's some things that are going on that are, you know, they got to get to the bottom of it. So he's going to be in some pretty extensive testing for the next few hours. And then all the way through the night, you know, it's kind of just, he said this is going to be a rough night. And I think, yeah, probably so. But we are going to pray for our friend and just ask the Lord to, you know, to get him through this, give the doctors wisdom and so forth. So, Father, we do pray for Ed. We thank you for him. What a blessing he is on so many levels to so many people.
12: Mm-hmm.
11: And to us here at Pastor's Perspective and K-Wave. So, Lord, we ask that you would guide the hands of the doctors as they go through this procedure. We pray for Ed that the calmness of the Spirit would come up on him, and we pray that you would bring him through this. And Lord, we do pray that, you know, they would discover whatever it is that's creating these symptoms, these problems, and that it would get resolved. So, Lord, whether through technology and a medical procedure, but of course with your Spirit kind of guiding everything, Lord. So we commit him to you. We commit Donna to you as she's there just, you know, by his side, and we'll be undoubtedly, you know, sitting in a waiting room and wondering about the outcome. So just be with her as well, we pray. And their daughters, you know, I'm sure they hear their dad's going in for a procedure, and that's probably has all of them concerned. So the whole Stetzer family, we commit them to you and pray for your touch and your blessing and your healing. In Jesus' name, amen.
12: Amen.
10: Amen. So Ed Stetzer's heard here on K-Wave Saturday mornings at 9 o'clock. Needless to say, I'm sure tomorrow's Ed Stetzer Live will not be live. It'll probably be pre-recorded. But in case the name sounds familiar, that's who Ed is. Plus, we have him on Pastor's Perspective. He was actually on the calendar to be here later this month. So let's hope he recovers by then for sure.
11: He still might be, yeah.
10: Yeah. 888-564-6173. Let's go right to the phones and talk to Ron, who is watching us on YouTube in Prescott, Arizona. So let's wave hi to Ron. Welcome, Ron, to Pastor's Perspective. What's up?
13: Good afternoon, Pastor's Chief and Tony. I want to give a heads up to the Get Smart fans out there. TV show now on Catchy TV.
10: Ah, Catchy TV. That's a new one.
11: I had the whole Get Smart series on DVD.
12: Oh.
11: But, you know, DVDs don't even exist anymore. So.
13: But on Dish, it's on 375. I don't know what it is on the other one.
11: All right.
10: Well, right now, I just looked it up. Mama's Family's on right now, so it's not not Get Smart. But anyway, so what's your question, Ron?
13: It's on around 10:30 in my time, or Pacific.
10: Okay.
13: Okay, pastors, will we be able to see the lost in the lake of fire, or be aware of them? Revelation 14:10.
10: What do you think, Tony?
12: Well, you know, I'm turning to Revelation 14:10 now, and I'm looking at that now. You know, I think if we were able to see the lost in the lake of fire, I think we will weep throughout eternity. And I think, you know, Revelation 21:4, Revelation 7:17, he says that God will wipe every tear from our eyes. Because if we saw loved ones, if we saw neighbors, if we saw coworkers that we did not share with or didn't share fully, and they're in the lake of fire, I just think it'll break our hearts. And we know that in God's presence is fullness of joy, and at his right hand are pleasures forevermore. So I don't think that we will see them. I don't know of any verse that says that we will see them. We know also in Revelation 22, it says that outside of the kingdom are these types of people, and it names a list of unbelievers. But it doesn't say that we will see them in the lake of fire. Many people ask the question, will we be able to see our loved ones on earth and all that kind of stuff? I told someone the other day, I said, I'm not going to be caring about y'all on this earth as I'm in the presence of the Lord. But to say this is that in Revelation 6, verses 9 through 11, it says, the souls of those under the altar said, how long, O Lord, holy and true, before you avenge us on the earth? And so it's obvious that they knew that they were not advanced. They knew that some time had gone by, and they were wondering how long, whether they can see upon the earth. I don't know. I think that the Bible is not quite clear on that, but those are just my thoughts on the subject.
10: What about the story of the rich man and Lazarus? People might bring that up. They might be thinking, well, right there, he could see him. No?
12: Yeah. Well, now he could. And many people like to say, well, that was a parable. No, he doesn't use proper names in parables.
10: Right.
12: So that was an actual case before the Lord ascended and took them up into heaven. So, but he could see them. Or at least Abraham, Lazarus in Abraham's bosom, he could see that. But as far as being in heaven and seeing what's on earth, or being in heaven, seeing into the lake of fire, I don't think that the Bible is clear enough to be dogmatic on it.
10: Yeah.
12: I don't. Pastor Brian, you?
11: No, I think you're right. I think the first part of what you said, especially, you know, well, in the, you know, generally speaking, no, the Bible doesn't really give us a definitive answer to the question. But like you said, if you're in the presence of God and yet seeing all the, you know, the grief and the tragedy and all the horrific things that are happening on earth, that just doesn't seem to fit.
12: Yeah.
11: So I think that probably not.
10: What do you think, Ron?
13: Okay, thank you, pastors. There's a speculation on this. I kind of believe we will be aware of their presence, maybe not see them individually, but just know that there are people there.
11: Well, at one point we will for sure, because at the Great White Throne Judgment, you know, everybody's going to be there and everybody's going to witness the fact that, you know, some people are cast into the lake of fire forever. So there will be that sort of, I think, collective understanding when the final judgment comes.
12: And I also just think about it. We know that unbelievers will be in the lake of fire right now on earth. We know this. Why would we not know it when we get to heaven? We know it now from the scripture. So we will know that they're there, whether we see them or not. I agree with Pastor Bryant that, whether we see the individuals and stuff, I just don't think that that lines up with the joy and the presence of God in heaven.
10: Ron, thanks for calling us today on Pastor's Perspective at 888-564-6173. We've got Pastors Brian Broderson and Tony Clark here today. So call in to 888-564-6173. David in Lakewood. This might be kind of a trick question. I don't know. But David is listening to us on kwave.com. Hey, David, what's your question for us today?
14: Hey, happy Friday to you all. And no, I'm not trying to trick anybody. It just seems like I have these questions. Actually, my wife asked me this question last night about when the disciples and Jesus were crossing the lake and a storm came up and Jesus was asleep in the boat. And they had to wake him up to calm the storm, which he obliged them with. But I was just, my question is, were all 12 disciples in the boat? And it, you know, without speculating much. And would we assume if all 12 were in the boat that it was a fairly large boat, like something they would have fished in? Because some of them were fishermen. And so then in the three Gospels, it has the same account. In the Gospel of John, it's similar, although I guess it's a different event because Jesus was not in the boat. He came walking to them, but all the same, he did calm the sea. So just wondered if you guys could give a little more detail on these accounts.
10: The only reason I thought it was a trick question is because if Peter is walking on water, there are no longer 12 disciples in the boat. So I thought David was going to try to catch us on that, but I guess not.
11: You're very suspicious.
10: I'm very, yes. I even think Tony is hiding something in his beard. So, no, I'm joking. Anyway.
11: I think that, you know, it doesn't tell us, but I would assume yes. Because later, after the resurrection, in the Gospel of John, when Peter and some of the others go fishing, it actually tells you who went. So not everybody was in the boat. Not all 11 at that point were in the boat. So the assumption that everybody was in the boat. And yes, those boats had a capacity of about 20 people. So you can go, you know, you can go online. Go online and look for the Jesus boat. And you can actually see years ago, they found a boat in the Sea of Galilee when the water had receded to such a point that all of a sudden, you know, this this boat began to appear. So they dug it up and they preserved it. And today, if you go to the Sea of Galilee, you can actually see it. But it is a first century fishing boat is what it is. So,
12: wow.
10: Tony?
12: No, that's it. That's good.
11: Have you been there?
12: Yes, one time.
11: Yeah.
12: I had the honor to go one time.
11: Yeah.
10: What do you think, David? Hold on. That button doesn't work. This one. What do you think, David?
14: Well, I think that explains it pretty good. But can we say that, like, the account in John is different than the account in the other three Gospels?
12: I think it was. I think it's two different events. The one you just like you mentioned, the one that Jesus was on the boat sleeping. He was asleep on a pillow, And they had to wake him up and say, Master, don't you care? We're perishing. And he rebuked the winds and the waves. But this time, the other account in John chapter 6, he sends the disciples to go across the Sea of Galilee while he sent the crowd away. And then they were in the midst of the Sea of Galilee for some 9 hours in the midst of a storm. And Jesus came walking on the water. So I think that there were two different accounts.
10: Very good. Thank you for calling us today, David, on Pastor's Perspective. 888-564-6173 is our number. Let's go to a Facebook question. This one was submitted using the Pastor's Perspective Facebook page, using Messenger, I should say. And person wants to remain anonymous, which is fine. And it's actually Instagram, not Facebook. But this person writes, I would like to remain anonymous, but I have a question that's really heavy on my heart. I often hear church members refer to homeless people in a very negative manner, calling certain areas ghetto and saying they should be removed and not allowed to loiter near the church. I had a daughter who was addicted to meth and homeless for many years. She's now a ministry leader. So this really hits home for me. Would it be appropriate for me to share my thoughts at a life group, or should I just pray about it since I'm not perfect either? What would you say, Brian?
11: Well, I think a testimony like that about your daughter should be shared absolutely, 100%. And, you know, I have a lot of experience with homeless people and people around the church. And Tony will remember when we used to pastor together, we had a pretty substantial homeless community right down the street from our church.
12: Yeah.
11: And, you know, and we had some wild adventures with them. I think I totally get what you're saying. I mean, your heart, you have a heart for this group of people because your daughter was part of that and God pulled her out of it. And that's beautiful. You know, we deal with that here at Calvary Chapel, and we've had people pull guns. Mm. We've had people do all kinds of, you know, violent kinds of things. Most of the time they're high and, you know, so I think you can understand on one level why people don't want, you know, bunches of homeless people hanging around the church. But I think on the other hand, we have to remember that you never know. God could reach one of those people too. And I remember, Tony, I don't know if you remember this, but there were two or three guys out of, you know, like dozens and dozens that would frequent the church. There were two or three guys over time that actually did really meet Jesus and got their lives transformed and then kind of just moved out of the homeless situation, off the streets. And,
12: wow.
11: You know, but it was, you know, maybe two or three out of 30 or 40. So sometimes, you know, that's kind of what you're looking at. So I get both sides of it.
10: Yeah. Tony?
12: You know, I think what I've seen is that the modern church has almost become like the priest and the Levi in the Good Samaritan story. As the guy was beaten and bruised and battered, the priest and the Levi looked at him and went across the street and went on the other side. Some kind of way, over time, we've lost our compassion for lost people, and we rather call them names. We rather look down upon them. And so this is just the other side for us to be mindful, because it's like the rip in your carpet. After 3 weeks, you no longer see that rip. And meaning that out here, and it's around the country too, it's our way as well, homeless people or people holding up a sign, we just no longer see them. Mm-hmm. And we wish we don't see them. And I tell our church all the time, I said, many of you and many of us are just one paycheck away from holding up our own sign, "We'll work for food." Mm-hmm. So we just got to keep our hearts soft towards those who are less fortunate. And we know the enemy gets in their head and start messing with their mentals. And we just got to make sure we just keep the heart of Jesus concerning those who are homeless and struggling in life, that we don't become like the priest and the Levi,
10: right,
12: that went on the other side of the street and pretend like we didn't see them. So there's a balance that we just need to maintain.
10: Yeah. I think part of it might be, too, because, we don't know the statistics. Well, I'm sure the statistics are out there, but several of the people who are homeless right now, yes, they were regular people who had jobs and then they lost their jobs, whatever. And this happened to them, unfortunately. But then there's the ones that, but they might be, meth addicts or drug addicts or something. And those are the ones I'm trying to stay away from. And so I think that's part of the stigma, too, where we don't know.
12: Yeah. I mean, the whole pharmakia, the whole drug thing that Satan gets in. And many who were part of the 60s, the hippie culture and stuff, they knew how Satan rode if I can use the California term, he rode the surfboard into people's lives through pharmakia, through drug use. That opened up the door to a lot of mental stuff going on. And so many of them, they're struggling. They're struggling hard, and we just got to just make sure that we maintain the heart of Jesus when we see them and don't pretend like we don't put our hand up, pretend we don't see them. And many of them are scamming. They, we'll work for food or, some people say, hey, come on, I got some bricks. I need to move from the back to the front. No, my back is too bad. I can't do that kind of work. So they just want money. And yeah. So we know that there's scammers out there. And we just got to make sure that we just keep the heart of Jesus when we see them.
10: All right. Thank you so much for sending in your question via Instagram. Now we're going to go back to the phones. 888-564-6173 is our number, by the way. We've got Pastors Brian Broderson and Tony Clark here. Tony is visiting. He's going to be speaking at Harvest Christian Fellowship this coming Sunday morning. Speaking of Harvest, the Harvest Crusade is happening tomorrow. If you didn't sign up for your free tickets already, I think it's too late because they're doing ticket. It's a ticketed event this year, so you can't just show up at the Angel Stadium. I shouldn't have even said Angel Stadium because now you guys are going to go. Don't go if you don't already have your tickets in your email. Although there is a wait list and all this other stuff. I don't know how it works, but if you didn't sign up for it the day that they went live, we have an option. You can watch it on the K-Wave Facebook page. So check that out. That's going to start at 6:30. We've got a little bit of a pre-show going on. We'll be doing some interviews and everything, and then we'll carry the crusade when it starts at 7. 888-564-6173. Phyllis in Huntington Beach, who listens to K-Wave on Alexa. So I guess you said, Alexa, play K-Wave 107.9. Is that how it works, Phyllis?
15: That's how it works. Usually she obeys me.
10: Usually. I don't want to know about the time she doesn't. Who knows what she might put on.
15: Oh, okay. But anyway, I was reading this morning, and I've read the scripture a lot, but this morning as I read it, I thought differently. Where am I at? James 5:19. Brethren, if anyone among you wanders from the truth and someone turns him back, let him know that he who turns a sinner from the error of his way will save a soul from death and cover a multitude of sins. So this morning when I read it with this thought. I guess I didn't think about it deeply in other way when I would read it before. But anyway, so I'm thinking, okay, so then if a person is a Christian, so it's anybody that wanders and they turn away, they turn back and go to their old life. And then we help them, somebody helps them come back to God. Then we're helping them, we're saving a soul from death and covering a multitude of sins. So I'm just kind of curious about that because in my mind I would think, okay, does that mean they can lose their salvation? Because I know a lot of people don't think a person can really backslide. Some people think they were never a Christian, but here it sounds like they were a Christian. They left, that death, salvation, et cetera.
10: Yeah.
15: I just want your perspective on that.
10: Okay. Brian, we'll start with you.
11: Yes. Yeah, obviously this has been a debate among Christians for ever.
12: Yeah.
11: And so I think one thing I would just say up front, you know, you can't take one passage and draw your conclusion. You have to look at the whole of Scripture when it comes to the subject of salvation and, you know, the question of whether you can lose your salvation or not. And I think, secondly, you have to remember that just like we have today, they back then also would have people among them who had the appearance of being Christian because they were in the congregation and they made a profession of faith. But what we do know is that that doesn't necessarily conclude that someone is genuinely a Christian. But let's just say, as James is describing here, you know, here's somebody who has obviously been among the people of God, but they've wandered from the truth. And then someone, you know, brings them back in. And then, of course, you save a soul from death and cover a multitude of sins. So I think what's clearly the case is if they never came back, and here's the question. They never came back because they never were really Christians, or anybody

0: Now, I think when you say backsliding, I think we have to understand there is an experience where Christians backslide.
1: Yeah.
0: Christians backslide. They're real Christians, but they backslide. But a Christian who backslides, I believe, will eventually make their way back.
1: Yeah.
0: To, you know, where they need to be.
1: Yeah.
0: You know, Tony, the passage in, I mean, more and more, I look at that, the passage in 1 John 2.
1: Yeah.
0: And, you know, they went out from us, but they were never truly of us. For had they been of us, they would have remained with us. Yeah. But they went out from us showing that they were not never of us.
1: Yeah.
0: So I think it's hard, though, because, you know, you see people and you think, are you going to tell me that that person wasn't really a Christian? Well, I would imagine that there were people in the circle of the apostles and the group that was around Jesus who said, what? Judas wasn't really, what do you mean Judas wasn't really a Christian? But he wasn't. So Tony, what do you think?
1: Yeah, it is, you know, two passages that's used to talk about losing your salvation and all that kind of stuff. But once again, you know, it's talking about seeing a brother who has backslidden, because he says brethren. He starts out in verse 19 with brethren. If anyone among you, notice that among you, so wanders from the truth and someone turns him back, that shows that he was a believer, that a true believer can backslide and can be turned back. You know, a person that was never a Christian, he can't be turned back because he never was turned forth. So he can't be turned back. So only a Christian can be turned back. And let him know, he who turns a sinner from the error of his way will save his soul from death and cover a multitude of sins. So the question that Cain asked, am I my brother's keeper? Yes, we are our brother's keeper, and we should be praying for folks that we see wander from the truth, especially since since COVID, you know, there's a lot of people wander from the truth, and we need to be praying that God will bring them back and use us to bring them back into the fold.
2: Yep. And prayer can be very effective. So it might be somebody who you're no longer in contact with. You have no idea what they're up to, but you can just pray for them. And I think so often we think that all the burden is on us, but I think there's only so much we can do, right?
1: Yeah. Yep.
2: Phyllis, thank you for your phone call today on Pastor's Perspective. It is break time. We'll be back with more of your calls at 888-564-6173.
3: You know, we've never had more ways to be heard and felt more unheard. We can post, we can text, we can leave a voicemail, and still feel like nobody's really listening. I'm Joe Jordan of Fred Jordan Missions. Let's take three. I talk to people all the time who have hundreds of contacts in their phone and not one person they can call at 2 a.m. But the psalmist wrote in Psalm 102, verse 17, he will respond to the prayer of the destitute. He will not despise their plea. Now, that promise is for my friends here on Skid Row, who are truly destitute, no roof, no food, no one checking on them. But you see, the dictionary says destitute just means lacking something needed. And by that definition, that's all of us. You might have the house and the job and the full refrigerator and still be lacking peace, lacking hope, lacking the strength to get through this week. Maybe you're lacking a friend or direction. But the good news is, you don't have to clean yourself up or find the right words. God does not despise your plea. He leans in for it. I pray every day for more of God's love in my life, more of his presence, and more of his power. And I can tell you from my own experience, God always responds to our cry, even if it's not the way I planned. You see, prayer isn't getting God in tune with us. It's getting ourselves in tune with God. The purpose of prayer is to discover his presence. And here's something I mean with my whole heart. I would be honored to pray for you, for your heartaches, your needs, your family, whatever you're carrying today. Just go to FJM.

0: 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And whatever you're carrying today, the worry, the heartache, the need you haven't told a soul about, take it to the one who never despises your plea. I'm Joe Jordan of Fred Jordan Missions. 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
4: Hey, we're back on Pastor's Perspective. 888-564-6173 is our number. We've got Pastor Brian Broderson here in the studio and our special guest, Pastor Tony Clark, visiting from Calvary Chapel, Newport News in Virginia. He's going to be teaching at Harvest Christian Fellowship this coming Sunday morning. So that's why he's in town. And we found out he was in town, so we said, hey, come on in. I know you were going to spend the day at Disneyland or something today, but he's here instead, having way more fun.
5: Oh, yes. This is so much better than Disneyland.
4: Totally. Come on. Totally.
5: We're here.
4: That's yes. Right. That's right. We can be Mickey Mouse for you. I can be Goofy, that's for sure. David in Hereford, Arizona, who also listens to us through Alexa. Thank you, David, for calling into Pastor's Perspective. What's your question for us today?
6: Oh, okay. Yeah, I had a question or comment about homelessness, but right now that you mentioned the pastor that's going to be, you know, visiting Harvest. And the crusade on tomorrow, it kind of saddens me that it's on my birthday.
4: Okay.
6: And I thought, man, I would really like to go to the crusade, but, well, I guess I'm not going to make it this time. Yeah, I'm not here in Hereford. I'm in the backyard is about 2 miles in my backyard is the Mexico border. So that's where I'm at. People ask, where do you live? Well, have you ever watched Little House on the Prairie? Yeah. Well, that's where I live.
5: Wow. Wow.
6: Yeah, something else came up just right now that you mentioned. Oh, gosh. And I have maybe like 50 questions that constantly run through my mind. But one of the questions that run through my mind is there are a lot of, you know, good people, a lot of good Christians and religious church people. And I see some church people that are, you know, they're very nice. And I started going, attending Harvest, well, before Greg was there, when Chuck Jr. was there over at All Saints. And I have learned a lot. And one thing that has often crossed my mind is there are a lot of good Christian people. And I was one of these weak Christians, I guess.
4: Okay.
6: And I'm glad I did not die at age 21, 22, because had I died, I believed in God. I loved the Lord, all that good Christian stuff. But I thought, man, had I died back in when I was age 22, 23, I would have probably not made it to heaven. I don't know. But now today, thanks to the Calvary Chapel ministry, I have a much better relationship.
5: Well, let me comment on that, David, because we have other people listening, and we don't want people to get confused about that. You know, it's not how good of a Christian you are that gets you to heaven. You go to heaven because of how good Jesus is.
4: Mm.
5: That's the gospel. Jesus paid it all. All to him we owe. Sin had left a crimson stain. He washed it white as snow. So, you know, you would have gone, even though you were immature, even though you were, you know, underdeveloped and all of that, which was, you know, probably natural for spiritual infancy. That's just the way we start. We start as babies and then we grow. So, yeah, it's wonderful that all these years have passed and you're walking with the Lord and you have confidence now. But all that to say, you know, just in case somebody who's 21 years old is listening and maybe a new Christian, just wondering, oh, no, I maybe I'm not going to make it because I'm struggling with things. Well, we struggle with things all of our lives.
1: Amen.
5: And so, but the wonderful thing is Jesus did what needs to be done. And that's the good news. We put our faith in him, not in our own good works.
4: Yep. So, David, did you have a question for us today on the show?
6: Yeah.
4: What is it?
6: Yeah, when I was much younger, around 18, 20, well, before 20, I used to think when I die and go to heaven, I didn't think I was that good a Christian, but I meant well, and I love God and all. I thought, well, let's see, I do yard work, and so when I go to heaven, I wonder if I can, you know, what will God have me do? Like, you know, can I plant your flowers? Can I mow your fields? And, you know.
4: Oh, okay. Tony, what would you say? What are our roles going to be in heaven? Are they going to be similar to the roles we have now? Am I going to be the host of Pastor's Perspective in Heaven, Heavenly Edition?
1: You know, we don't have much on the subject of what we're going to be doing in heaven. We do know during the millennial kingdom, that thousand-year reign of Christ on the earth, the Bible talks about in the parable of the minas that we will be over 5 cities. We will be over 10 cities. We will help. Jesus will be ruling in Jerusalem, and we will be ruling the rest of the world over 5 cities, 10 cities, or whatever. And I already told people I got dibs on Hawaii, but that's a whole nother subject. But outside of that, in the eternal state, which is after the 1,000-year millennial kingdom, the great white throne judgment is over, and we go into the eternal state. I don't know. I don't know what we'd be doing.
4: Brian,
5: Pastor
4: what do you
5: Brian? Yeah, I've thought a lot about this lately, and I read a book a while back, and I'd never thought of this before, and I thought, I think this guy hit on something. He talked about the you know, so like Tony, you would know, going back, say, to Isaiah 65. Isaiah 65 talks about the new heaven and the new earth.
1: Yeah.
5: But when you look at the context, it's clear that that's a description of what we would call the millennium. But Isaiah calls it the new heaven and the new earth. So anyway, here's what this guy said. He basically said the millennium is the beginning of the new heaven and the new earth.
1: That's good.
5: And I think, you know, there's something to that. And then you go through the millennium, there's a little bump in the road with the, you know, the devil being released again and so forth, okay? But then you just go from that into this greater glory of the new heaven and the new earth. So anyway, but then going back to what will we do? Well, just think of all the things that you might do. Remember, God says to Adam and Eve, he says, he puts them in the garden, he creates them, and he says, be fruitful and multiply, fill the earth. You know, they never get to do that because sin interrupts everything. So I would imagine that the millennium is going to be like, okay, here we are, back, kind of back where we started.
1: Yeah.
5: Let's go. Let's, what God originally had in mind. And think of where we are today. Obviously, we've made all kinds of advances throughout time in technology and all of that stuff. But everybody knows there's so much more to be discovered. Maybe that's what we're doing.
4: Could be. Thanks for your phone call today, David, on Pastor's Perspective at 888-564-6173. 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Hello.
7: Hello, and thank you for everything you all do. I listen to all of your different shows, this show and your other independent shows. Thank you.
4: Awesome. Thank you. So what's your question for us today, man?
7: My question is hard to articulate, but basically it's the unfortunate conflict within not only the Christian community, but the United States. And so my question has to do with, you know, elders are held to a certain standard, pastors are held to a certain standard, but should politicians that Christians get behind be held to a high standard, you know, such that they're not just always doing the seven abominations, or they're not doing things that really hurt Christianity as somebody who's, in this case, you know, the president of the United States. And I've got friends who are supporters of President Trump. I love my friends, but I've just felt there's such a conflict. And of course we pray for our leaders. Of course we pray for our enemies. Even if we think somebody's an enemy, we of course pray for one another, etc. But this conflict has really been something to watch since 2016. And again, I had people in my wedding that were supportive of Trump, so I'm not against people who are supportive of Trump, but I just, the conflict that has ensued.
4: So what's your main question? Are you trying to navigate, do you still have friendship with these people? What's your main question?
7: Oh, I definitely will always love my friends and others. But the question is more, who should Christians have, you know, like a pastor's held to a higher standard, like elders held to a higher standard, when they select people to become leaders of the country or leaders of a state, or should they look to their Christian witness as part of that determination?
4: All right, Tony, we'll start with you.
1: Yeah, this is a tough one, because I remember reading what C.H. Spurgeon always said: when you have to choose between the lesser of two evils, choose neither of them. And that's where we are in our political climate. You know, we're called to vote and all that kind of stuff. But the candidates that we have to vote for, it's like choosing between the lesser of two evils. You know, and I tell people all the time, I said, the last time I checked, the requirements of president or any political office, I have never read that they had to be a born-again Christian. Now, back in the 1800s and stuff, yes, there were laws on the books where they had to be a born-again Christian, they had to believe in the Lord Jesus Christ and all that. Well, that's not like that today. And so I think Christians get in trouble when they begin to place Christian values on political people when that was, no one said that they had to be a Christian. But though you have to support someone, and when you support someone who is not upholding Christian values, then it makes the church look bad, because we're supporting or getting behind someone who is doing diabolical things, and so it makes us look bad. So it's a tough situation, because what, we're going to choose the other side? I mean, you know, so it's almost an impossible situation of either remaining neutral or choosing between the lesser of two evils. And it's just been tough, because it has not only divided the church, it's divided races, and it's divided our country. To me personally, it has sent the race relations back 50 years. Especially in our area where I'm from, in Virginia, it's unfortunate, you know, that a lot of race divide has been over political issues. And I said, look, we're supposed to be known for the gospel, and now we're known for our political views now. And so it's very unfortunate, sad. And like you said, we're called, 1 Timothy 2:1-2, to pray for those in authority. And that's what we're called to do. And that's what we're called to do. Pastor Brian?
5: You know, I'm trying to think of where I heard this the other day, but it was really good. Wherever I heard it, the person said this. They said that a politician should know that a Christian is their most unreliable supporter.
1: Wow.
5: Because a Christian has a standard that they cannot flex on. So if you as a politician are going to go moving around in your views and your positions, you're going to lose support of Christians because they're just going to say, well, yeah, you know, when you were like this, I was all for it. But now you kind of swung over here, so I can't support that. And you know,
1: it's tough.
5: Yeah. So I think my personal conviction on this is that, you know, we cannot, we really have to work hard to not let this divide us as Christians. And, but in order to do that, you can't, you know, just your embracing of a party or of a candidate for that matter, you know, it has to be with a light touch.
1: Yeah.
5: You know, it's like, okay,
1: that's
5: this,
1: good.
5: I mean, I know people that I disagree with politically, but you know what? I know they love Jesus and I love Jesus. And I, you know, I think I even have friends, you know, like on social media that, you know, they will post stuff that I just completely disagree with, but I'm not going to let that bother me. And I'm not going to let that stop me from, you know, liking their post when they post something that I do agree with. You know? I'm not going to write them off
1: because this
5: is their position. They came to their position in however they came to their position. I'm just trusting that they thought it through, and this is why they've landed where they landed.
1: Yeah.
5: I came to my position by thinking it through, and this is why I've landed where I've landed. So I think we just have to give people the freedom to do that. And we can have, if we can have civil conversation about why we think that, you know, one candidate is maybe better than another, you know, all of that is fine. I mean, that's what we're supposed to do, really. Mm-hmm. It's when you cancel people. It's when you get hateful.
1: Yeah.
5: It's when you think violence is the solution. We got to get rid of these people that disagree with us about this. That's when you get into trouble.
1: Yeah. I totally agree with that. It's unfortunate that we have to come to this, and we should be, most of us should be more mature to know, hey, you know, they are believing a side that is totally anti-biblical, anti-ethical, and all that good stuff. But is it something that will keep a person from heaven? That's the question. Is it a heaven or hell issue? Okay, we get to the quote-unquote pearly gates. Well, you know, why should I let you into heaven? Well, because I believe this political party. Well, no, you know, you can't come in. Yeah, no, that political party was out to lunch, and you out to lunch too. So we have to look at it and just ask. Now, are some of the views or some of the positions important and biblical or anti-biblical? Yes, we have to look at those things, but we have to ask ourselves: do we get to heaven based upon repenting of our sins and accepting Christ as our Lord and Savior? Or what political view or political side did we land on?
4: Mm-hmm.
1: We got to ask ourselves that.
4: John, thanks for calling us today here on Pastor's Perspective at 888-564-6173. Rebecca hung up, so Lonnie in Los Angeles will go to you. Thanks for listening on the K-Wave app, and thanks for calling us today on Pastor's Perspective.
8: Hi, guys.
4: Hello.
8: I'm like, first off, so happy that Pastor Tony Clark is back in California. We're going to keep you this time.
4: See you something. I already took his plane ticket. He can't find his plane ticket. I took it, and so he won't be able to leave. If only it was that easy.
1: Yeah.
8: Pastor Tony.
1: Yes, ma'am.
8: To you on the podcast, and I have to tell you, I got to confess, I had you in my ear when I fell asleep, and I woke up and I said, I am not a mess. You're always saying, you are a mess. I was dreaming that I was in your church, I was in your building, and you were saying that we was a mess, and I said, I am not a mess. So I just wanted to tell you, welcome back to California.
1: Thank you. Thank you so much.
8: Pastor Brian, I love you guys. So I got a question, and so I used to be a Catholic, and I learned to pray, you know, the 10 Our Fathers and the bunch of Hail Marys.
4: Mm-hmm. We just talked about
8: that. That was just the way you had to pray.
5: Yeah, right.
8: You know, and when my sister got sick, I kept praying and praying, but I didn't know that I wasn't supposed to just, like, repeat myself, mm-hmm. you know, all the time. So I just prayed a whole bunch of Our Fathers, and I begged. Mm-hmm. I begged for her to get well for 3 years. Mm. And I know in Matthew 7:7, it says to ask, and he answers prayers. And mm-hmm. I know he doesn't always answer yes. I do know that, but I just feel like I prayed wrong. Mm-hmm. And that's why he didn't answer my prayer. Mm-hmm.
5: Well, Lonnie, you need to be freed from that, mm-hmm. because that is not true. And, you know, God, the heart is the thing that God is really concerned about. You know, it's not the way we express our prayers. It's not the way we articulate. It is just the cry of the heart. So the cry of your heart for your sister was, you know, Lord, heal her. Mm. And you used words. You used, you know, we talked a little bit about this yesterday, the Lord's Prayer, the Our Father. You know, that's right. Jesus taught us to pray that. So, you know, you could easily, of course, have just been confident that I'm praying the way Jesus taught me to pray. But like you said, God doesn't always answer the way we are hoping he answers. We're asking him to do something specifically. And from our point of view, this seems like this would absolutely be the best thing to happen. And yet God, in his infinite knowledge and wisdom of things, you know, he does things the way that he knows is best. And even though at times it doesn't even seem like it's best to us, we're like, well, I don't get it. It doesn't seem that way to me. But this is where faith comes in, and we just fall back and say, okay, Lord, I would not presume to instruct God if I really knew. Right. If I really knew who he was, I'd just like, okay, never mind, no questions, no advice.
4: Tony, what do you think?
8: Okay.
1: Yeah, you know, in that verse, it says, ask and seek and knock. The way that is said in the Greek language is keep on asking, keep on seeking, keep on knocking. And the only time we stop asking and seeking and knocking if God said no. And we fail to realize is that ultimate healing is being in the presence of the Lord. We only look at healing as in keep the person here on earth, but ultimate healing is being in the presence of the Lord. And 1 John 5:14 says, this is the confidence that we have in him. If we ask anything according to his will, he hears us. And if we know that he hears us, we know we can have the petition by which we've asked of him. And so notice it says, if we ask anything according to his will. Well, it was God's will to allow your sister healing in his presence, to be with him. And it's wonderful that you were praying for her. You were persistent in your prayer. And God saw fit to heal her in his presence. And so you didn't pray anything wrong. You did just what it says in the Greek language. Keep on asking, keep on seeking, and keep on knocking. And so you did just that. And you were a great person of prayer in your sister's life. And God kept her around for 3 additional years with you praying for her. What a wonderful sister that you are.
8: Okay. Thank you.
4: How long ago was this, Lonnie?
8: She died in 2011.
4: Mm-hmm. 2011. So you've been holding on to this for 15 years? Is this how you've been?
8: Yeah. Mm-hmm. It's because, I mean, we were best friends. She brought me to Calvary Chapel, and she helped me to, because we were brought up as Catholics, and, you know, one pastor said, you know, to know Jesus is to really know him, not like I know Justin Bieber, but do I know Justin Bieber? So when I heard it that way, I was like, okay, she took me, and then I knew God. I knew him. And you know, we had some, I've learned so much from all of you guys ever since she got sick. I've been listening to K-Wave every day, all the time, you know, from McGee and Pastor Rick and Pastor Greg, and you guys are just, I just praise God, you know, for all of your intelligence.
4: Well, thank you, Lonnie. Sorry, didn't mean to cut you off, but we are running out of time. And I wanted Tony to pray for Lonnie before we...
1: And Lord, we just lift up Lonnie to you, Lord. And what a sweet woman of prayer. Lord, we just pray your blessings on her. Lord, we pray that you would continue to free her of the burden that she was not praying right. Lord, you love her. And Lord, she was a consistent model of prayer, Lord, like your word says. So, Lord, free her. May she feel set free. May Lonnie be set free from the enemy telling her that she was not praying enough. And so, Lord, bless Lonnie. Free her. May she walk in that freedom in Jesus' name. Amen.
4: Amen. Lonnie, thank you for calling us today on Pastor's Perspective. Great having Tony here today, huh?
5: It was fantastic.
4: Yes. You know,
5: we got to do this more often.
4: Yeah.
5: You know, we're going to be neighbors maybe. So, you know, I'll just jump in the car and drive up to Newport News, and we can just sit in a room and do it together.
1: And just
5: know?
1: Do it.
4: That'll be
1: just
4: perfect. Yes. And maybe you can pick up Bobby Conway on the way too.
5: Yeah.
4: And
5: then,
1: you've got to go through him.
5: Get the gang back together.
4: Yes. That'd be awesome. All right, you guys, have a great weekend. We'll see you at the Harvest Crusade tomorrow, at church on Sunday, maybe at Harvest, where Tony will be teaching. And we'll talk to you here on Pastor's Perspective on Monday. God bless.
9: 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But first, I want to let you know about the Lauren Daigle concert. 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Dr. Mark Jobe, as I mentioned, is back this morning as he continues to talk about the blessing. 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Learning about God's blessing is straight ahead on Bold Steps right here on K-Wave.
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15: 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I believe that God honors those that persevere and say, Lord, I believe that there's no one that can give me what I need except you.

0: 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Mark is the founding pastor of New Life Community Church in Chicago, and I'm Wayne Shepherd. 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
1: Now, we know from Scripture that this mysterious man, we know from Hosea chapter 12, verse 3 and 5, it says, talking about Jacob, and he took his brother by the heel in the womb, and in his strength he struggled with God. This person that Jacob struggled with, referred to as an angel or God himself, was what theologians call a theophany, a manifestation, an incarnate manifestation of the presence of God, God in a physical form. He struggled and wrestled with God himself. No other place in Scripture do we have something as compelling as the divine wrestling with the human. What did the wrestling match look like? I don't know. Did it look like Roman Greco wrestling? I don't know. Did it look like karate, jiu-jitsu? I don't know. But these men were wrestling together. Jacob alone wrestles with God. A physical wrestling match. You say, well, Pastor, what were they wrestling for? Well, it becomes very clear that Jacob wants something from the stranger. Something he's longed for all of his life. Something he's never had. Something that's worth giving his life for. You know what he's wrestling for? I think you know it. He's wrestling for the blessing. He's never got it from his father. He's lived all his life without it. And he finally comes to a point in life where he realizes, no one on earth is going to give it to me. My wife's not going to give it to me. My kids aren't going to give it to me. My job is not going to give it to me. My success is not going to give it to me. The only person on earth that can give me what I need is God himself. Oh, I think there's a meaning here that you and I need to grasp. When he saw that he could not overpower him, the Bible says, then he touched the socket of Jacob's hip. You see, what I want you to understand about this wrestling match, when you wrestle with God, God can always win. But if God doesn't win, it's because he's not trying to win. It's because he's trying to teach you something in the wrestling match. You see, this wasn't not about God not being able to overpower Jacob. This was about God not being able to make Jacob give up. God was testing to see, how much do you want this, Jacob? If I wrestle a long time, will you stay in the match, or will you tap on the match and say, give up? God wrestled and wrestled, and when he realized that Jacob would not give up, oh, here it goes. When my boys were small, I would wrestle with him. And my daughter as well, but the boys seem to be more into that. My son, who's 15-year-old Grant, he actually was on a wrestling team. He's done wrestling. But when he was 4 or 5, I would wrestle with him. He'd say, come on, Dad, let's wrestle. I had him actually believing that he could take me down. He'd grab my leg and I'd throw him up. Like, oh, you're strong. And he put me down. Like, oh, I'm trying to get out of this. Any moment, of course, I'm 200 pounds, 6 foot high. I mean, I could take a 4-year-old. But when I wrestled with him, I wasn't trying to take a 4-year-old. I was trying to boost his confidence. I was trying to make him a little tougher. I was trying to make him feel, hey, you can do this. There was something I was trying to teach him. I was playing around with him. I could have stopped the match at any time. I could have thumped him. I could have jumped on him. I could have, like, really messed him up and then got up and say, I beat a 4-year-old. Yay. No. It wasn't about beating the 4-year-old. It was about what he's learning during the wrestling match. God at any time could have conquered Jacob, but God was seeing, will Jacob give up? Will he give up? Will it be too hard? Will he hang in there? Will he persevere? Will he give up? How bad does Jacob really want the blessing? And when God saw that Jacob would not give up, when he saw that he was not going to quit, when he saw that he could not overpower his will to stop fighting, when he saw that Jacob was determined, then God took it to the next level. The Bible says, listen to what it says. He touched his socket of Jacob's hip so that his hip was wrenched as he wrestled with man. So when God saw that Jacob would not give up, God actually injured Jacob's hip so that Jacob was in pain and still, listen, in his pain, he would not give up. What is God doing? Trying to hurt him? No, no, no. God is trying to see, will you still seek me in your pain? How bad do you want the blessing of God? Oh, some of us want the blessing, but as soon as we have to pay a price, as soon as it gets hard, as soon as we have to persevere, we give up. We try other places. God was coming to Jacob and saying, how bad do you want it? Do you really want it? Are you willing to wrestle, fight for it, stay all night? Are you willing to wrestle through your pain to get the blessing of God? How bad do you believe that God, only God, can give you what you do not have? How bad do you believe that God himself is the one that can throw favor into your life and affect your destiny? How bad do you really want to hang on and fight for what only God can give you? Too many of us are quitters. Oh, we may start out, but we give up when it gets hard. I believe that God honors those that persevere and say, Lord, I believe that there's no one that can give me what I need except you. How bad do you want it? I believe that this whole time God was just testing Jacob to see if he was going to give up. Jacob had been a quitter all of his life. When it got tough, he left. He ran. He quit. He switched. He quit when it was tough with his brother. He quit when it was tough with his father-in-law. All his life he had been a quitter and he had found an easier route. But finally it came to God and God says, Jacob, are you going to quit now? Are you going to persevere? Are you going to hang in there? How bad do you want what I have and I can give you? Because the blessing that God can give you is like no other blessing. God has certain things that only he can give you and no one else in life can give you. You were created to live in the habitat of blessing. It is your natural environment where you flow and your gifts surface. Only God can give that to you. Number two, you will need to struggle through the pain until you experience the blessing. Verse 25 says, and when the man saw that he could not overpower him, he touched the socket of Jacob's hip so that his hip was wrenched as he wrestled with God. Then the man said, let me go, for it is daybreak. But Jacob replied, I will not let you go unless you bless me. I'm going to hang in here. I'm going to fight because I believe what you have is what I need. Our perseverance to come before God means that we're telling God, God, you have something that no one else can give me. I'm not going to go to a girl to get it. I'm not going to go to a job to get it. I can't get it from my brother, from my sister, from my father, from my mother. I can't get it from life and success. I can't get it from anything else in life, Lord. There's something, God, that only you can give me, and I will persevere and hang in there and press in there until you give me the blessing that only you can give me. That's the blessing of God. I'm going to tell you, if you want that blessing that only God can give you, the Bible says it's a pattern in the Bible. What God gives us is free, but it's not easy. Salvation is free, but it requires a death to yourself. It's offered to all of humanity, but to come to Jesus, the Bible says you must deny yourself, take up your cross and follow me. Oh, it's painful to deny ourselves, isn't it? It's difficult to say no to ourselves. But salvation comes through that door. It's not our self-work. It's us receiving the gift, but it's difficult to come by. We have to go through the pain. Number three, your struggle will affect the very core of how you see yourself. I love this. So the man, the angel of God, says, "Let me go." He says, "No, I will not let you go until you bless me." Verse 27 says, the man asked, "What is your name, Jacob?" "Jacob," he answered. So God is wrestling with Jacob. And let me ask you another question. When God asks a question, does it mean that he doesn't know the answer? No. God always knows every answer to the question that he asks. It's a rhetorical question. When God says, "What is your name?" God is omniscient, which means he knows all things. So when God asks a question, it's for us to struggle through the answer, and in answering the question, we discover something about ourselves.
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1: God says to Jacob, "What is your name?" Jacob, all of his life, he had been known as the little brother to Esau. In fact, many scholars believe that the word Jacob means heel grabber. Someone that grabs at someone else's heel. Imagine that, your name. Hey, what's your name? Heel grabber. All of his name, that was his identity. His identity was that he shadowed his older brother. His identity was that he was a wannabe. He was someone that wanted to be like his older brother. All of his life, he'd wanted to be like Esau. All of his life, he'd wanted the attention that Esau got from his father. All of his life, he'd been grabbing at something that he could not achieve. So when God says, "What is your name?" He says, "My name is heel grabber. Since I was little, I've been a heel grabber. I came out of my womb grabbing at my brother's heel. All my life, I've been a heel grabber." And God looks at him and says, "Your name will no longer be heel grabber." Oh, I love this. "Your name will now be Israel." El means God. Israel means one that struggles with God and overcomes. Oh, you're not going to be called heel grabber anymore. You're going to be called one who wrestles with God and overcomes. I'm changing your identity. You're not a wannabe anymore. You're a conqueror now in my name. I'm changing you from a wannabe to a conqueror. I'm changing you from someone that has no destiny to someone that has a destiny given to you by God. When you wrestle with God and receive the blessing of God, he changes how you see yourself, how you view yourself, your identity. Some of you are living off of the identity of your past. When you look at yourself, you still see yourself as who you were before God got a hold of you. You still see yourself as how you were raised before God really got a hold of your life and spoke into your destiny. Some of you look at yourself in the mirror and you see irresponsible. You've never held responsibility. You've never followed through. You've never been dependable. You've never been able to carry weight. You've always given up. And when you look at yourself, you see irresponsible. But God is changing your identity to leader. Someone that carries a load by his grace and is able to follow through. Someone that makes a difference because God has gotten a hold of your life. after this wrestling match, every time former Jacob introduced himself, they would say, "What's your name now?" He says, "I'm one who wrestles with God and overcomes. What do you do?" Some of you had nicknames from the old neighborhood. I deliberately don't call some of you by your old nicknames. I know them, some of them, because I've known some of you for a long time. But I don't call you what you were. I call you who you are. Oh, we got some crazy ones out there. I refuse to call you some of your old names because I know even some of the young gangbangers on the street that, you know, they'll come in and say, "Well, this is, you know, Crazy Killer or whatever." I don't call him. No. I don't know him as Crazy Killer. His name is Carlos to me because I see a young man that's raising up to be a man of God that doesn't know who he is right now, but I see a different destiny. I refuse to call him by who he was and what other people know him by. I call him by what I believe he can be in Jesus' name. Do you understand that? Some of you are haunted by old names. Jacob was a heel grabber, and God says, "Once you've wrestled with me, that will not be your name. Your name will be one who wrestles with God and overcomes. And I will make out of you a great and mighty nation." Think about this. On the news, when they talk about the Middle East now, they say, well, in Israel, when every time they say Israel, they're saying the name of a place that honors a man that wrestled with God in Genesis chapter 32. Number four. You can only give what you first received. Verse 29. Jacob said, "Please tell me your name." Now, Jacob is talking to the man that he's wrestling with, who's God, and he says, "Please tell me your name." I think Jacob understood in his heart that he was wrestling with the divine, but he still struggled with exactly what was happening. He said, "Please tell me your name." But the man replied, "Why do you ask my name?" Oh, I love this. And instead of giving him his name, look at what it says. Then he blessed him there. Instead of telling him his name, he gave him a part of himself. You see, there's a lot of people that know the name of God, but not a lot of people that know God. God doesn't want you just to know his name. God wants to impart unto you something that is of his. You can know about something, someone, but there's a difference when you know that person. Because when you know that person, something is exchanged between you and that person. You may know the name of the president, but it doesn't mean you know the president. You may know the name of someone out there, but it doesn't mean you know that person. But when you know that person imparts to you something. And God says, "I'm not just going to give you my name. I'm going to give you something much more than my name. I'm going to give you part of myself. I'm going to give you my favor, my blessing that speaks into your destiny and who you are." And right then and there, we don't know exactly what God said to them, but the Bible says that he blessed him. Listen to me well. You cannot give what you have not received. You can only give what you've received. If you have not received it, you cannot give it. God was giving to Jacob something that he needed so that he could bless his children and grandchildren and speak into their destiny. Listen to me. Look up at me, men. This is really important. There are some of you men trying to lead a household, and your children desperately need that you speak into their destiny and you bless them and you give them confidence, but you have no confidence to give them because you've never received it yourself. There are some men right now here that have a daughter that you need to speak into her life and love her and bless her, but you have very little to speak into her life because you never received it, so you're awkward at loving and speaking into someone's life. You see, you can't give what you haven't received. There are some fathers here. Your children need to know the ways of God. They need salvation. They need a man of God to lead them to the cross of Jesus and pray over them and lead them to a relationship with God. But you cannot lead them to salvation because you have never received salvation yourself. You cannot give what you have not received. And so your children linger needing deeply for you to speak into their destiny and their spiritual life, but they are not receiving what they need to receive because you've never had it yourself. There are families that need men to step up and lead the family and set the culture of your household. Lead your wife so that she knows there's a man leading this household. And a figure coming before God and asking of the wisdom for God as they lead the responsibility. But you cannot lead because you've never been led by God. You cannot give which you have not received.
2: Yes, some of you are resonating with this message. You cannot give what you have not received. And I know there's some men and women right now that you feel so inadequate to step into the place that God has called you to step into. Maybe you're looking at parenting and you feel like, I just have no idea how to do this the right way. Maybe you're a father, as we talked about, like Jacob, who had not received the blessing from his father, but needed it from God. And I want to simply say this. You don't have to go into the next season of your life without receiving all that you need to be what God has called you to be. There are some right now that you say, I need the blessing. I never heard my father bless me. He never encouraged me. He was critical, never spoke into my life. And so you feel like, I don't know how to speak blessing into my children. Well, I want you to pause right now because I want to pray over you. In fact, I want to bless you right now in Jesus' name. And so that you know, I have been blessed, I can give a blessing. Father, I pause right now in Jesus' name, and I bless that man right now who feels inadequate, who feels unable to speak love and life into his children. God, I bless that man. I thank you for his life. I thank you that he has the power to speak life into his children. I thank you that you've placed him in that place at this time because he is the father that those children need. I thank you, Father, that he's overcoming inadequacies in his life. I thank you that he has everything that he needs to be an extraordinary father that changes the destiny of his children. I pray against the lies that he struggles with, the inadequacies, the lies of wanting to run, abandon his family. And I thank you, Father, that you are making a man that's stable, strong, a man that's growing in spiritual leadership, a man that has been blessed by you so he can bless his children. Today, I bless you in Jesus' name. Now, return that blessing to your children. Amen.
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5: Here they're walking away from this encounter with the high priests and all of these other priestly leaders and the elders of the people, and they're bruised and there's welts on their bodies and probably black eyes swollen. And what are they doing? Really? Rejoicing? They're rejoicing? I don't know. When I hear rejoicing, I think what we just did at the beginning of our gathering. We sing to God. Are they walking down the road in 12-part harmony, just giving praise to Jesus that he counted them worthy to suffer that day?
0: Imagine seeing a group of beaten and bloodied men limping down the street, singing praises to the Lord along the way. You'd probably think they were nuts. That's exactly the scene painted here as Pastor Bill continues this dive into Scripture today, looking specifically at the early church's response to severe persecution at the hands of the local Jewish leaders. How willing are you to look foolish for the glory of Christ? Perhaps a better question to ask is, how worthy is the Lord? Will you lift your hands even when it hurts? Well, let's join Pastor Bill in the book of Acts chapter 5 as he continues his message, Our Unchanging Mission.

verse 38. But now I say to you, keep away from these men. Leave them alone. For if this plan or this work is of men, it will come to nothing. That's kind of good advice. It's not always true. There's some crazy plans of men that have succeeded and they haven't come to nothing. And they deceive people and they ruin people. Have you ever heard of communism? You ever heard of socialism? You ever heard of fascism? Those are plans of men. And they didn't come to nothing right away, eventually, but a long way down the road. But he goes on. He says, but if it's of God, and this is great, if it's of God, you cannot overthrow it, lest you even be found to fight against God. And then verse 40, just the first part, and they agreed with him. He said, oh, that's great advice. They agreed with him, but not very deeply. They said, okay, Gamaliel was an amazing guy. We know a lot about Gamaliel. He's the guy that will eventually disciple the apostle Peter. But he discipled him when his name was Saul. As Saul was growing up, he said, I sat at the feet of the great Gamaliel in Jerusalem. And he did.

0: And he was schooled by him. And Paul was known as just a tremendous student, a focused, very, very focused student. And so Gamaliel was just incredibly respected. He was the great-grandson. Some of you have heard of this name or this rabbi. His name was Hillel. Hillel was a very, very respected rabbi. On the other side was another rabbi, extremely respected. His name was Shammai. And they saw things very, very differently. And they both are very represented in a commentary. It's not the Bible, but it's a commentary on the Bible, or at least the first five books of the Bible, the Torah. It's called the Mishnah. Maybe some of you have heard of the Mishnah. And in the Mishnah, you'll see arguments back and forth between Hillel and Shammai, Rabbi Judah, and so many others on all kinds of things that had to do with religious life. Okay, it's Sabbath. We can't carry a burden on the Sabbath. Well, how much is a burden? Well, they'd argue about how much a burden was. Somebody say maybe it's a bucket of water. That's a burden. They came down to this, and on probably the side of Hillel, he said, let's say that it's about the weight of a bucket of water, because you still got to get water on the Sabbath day. But Shammai might have been the one who said, well, let's say that it's the weight of 3 dried figs. That's nothing. But they'd argue these kind of things in the Mishnah. And Hillel was known as the guy that was very, very gracious. And so it's not surprising to find that his grandson, Gamaliel, was a pretty gracious guy too. And it was also said of Gamaliel when he passed away, that since Gamaliel, and this is written in the Mishnah as well, since Gamaliel died, there has been no more reverence for the law, and purity and abstinence died out at the same time. He had impact on the Jewish community. But Gamaliel that day was God's man, a calm head and common sense. And thanks to Gamaliel, Peter and the boys would live to preach another day. So let's hear it for Gamaliel. Well done, Gamaliel. Thank you. Thank you for that day. They wouldn't get too far down the road before they get beat up again, but that would happen. But let's finish verse 40 and then into verse 42 and we'll wrap up. So they agreed with him. And when they called for the apostles, they let them go with a big pat on the back. No, it says they beat them. When they called for the apostles and had beaten them, they commanded them that they should not speak in the name of Jesus, and they let them go. So they departed from the presence of the council, rejoicing that they were counted worthy to suffer shame for Jesus' name. And daily in the temple and in every house, underline that, door to door, every house, they did not cease teaching and preaching that Jesus is the Christ. This is the strangest passage in Acts so far to me. I'm tempted to look down and wonder, is that a misprint? I mean, did that really happen just as it's recorded? They just gotten beaten? It doesn't say they got scourged like Jesus did with a cat of nine tails that would rip the flesh off your body. But they got beat, and they got beat bad. And here they're walking away from this encounter with the high priests and all of these other priestly leaders and the elders of the people, and they're bruised, and there's welts on their bodies, and probably black eyes swollen. And what are they doing? Really? Rejoicing? They're rejoicing? I don't know. When I hear rejoicing, I think of what we just did at the beginning of our gathering. We sing to God. Are they walking down the road in 12-part harmony, just giving praise to Jesus that he counted them worthy to suffer that day? It blows my mind. And not only that, but as they're walking back to the places where they would be staying, probably in a few different places around town, they're saying, hey, what about tomorrow? Same plan? Yeah, same plan. Same place? Yeah, let's go back to the temple. What? They just told them. And Thomas says, no, wait a minute. They told us not to go back to the temple. And they said, no, we're going back to the temple. That's our fishing hole. We were given orders to go to the temple. And then I can picture Barnabas saying, yeah, and I got an idea. Why don't we start going house to house? We'll knock on every door and tell everybody in Jerusalem. Let's finish up in Jerusalem and get on deeper into Judea. And maybe, one of the apostles said, wait a minute, every door? I mean, because, Annas lives in this city too. Who's going to knock on his door? Yeah, Thomas, you're going to knock on his door. And Peter says, and I'm going to go pay a visit to Gamaliel and thank him for speaking up on our behalf that day. And off they go. Whew. Don't these guys amaze you? and the gals that were part of them too. Fearless, deeply in love with Jesus. How do we handle it when we get pushback in our life with Jesus? How do we handle it when we realize I have to pay a price to remain faithful in my witness to Jesus? How do I handle it when it costs me to follow Jesus, who said, if you come after me, deny yourself and take up your cross and follow me? When I lose a friend because I've decided to follow Jesus, in the middle of November 1970, after I'd gotten saved, and I went after all my friends and my family, my sisters and my mom, just, oh, you got to know this Jesus. Well, I had friends then. I had friends before I got saved that I've never seen since I told them about Jesus, because the friendship was just over. They didn't want a friend who was a Jesus freak. How do we handle it when we lose a job or we get demoted for talking about Jesus on our lunch break to somebody? I lost a job like that. And I said, well, why? You know, I was called in to the office. It was a construction job, and I was just on the end of a shovel. And I said, well, we didn't hire you to preach here. We didn't hire you to do that. And I said, well, I'm talking to my friends at lunch. I said, sorry, we don't need that here. And it was gone. There was another job down the road. God took care of us. Well, how do you handle it if you lose a customer or a client because you got a Jesus poster up somewhere? Or you talk to someone about the love of God. Or you keep going. That's what you do. I wish I could say that I know how to do that as well as these people did it. I want to give you a warning that sometimes grown men cry. I was in a prayer meeting this last week with our staff. We get together every morning and pray for a while. And on the way out, I saw this book. It's called At Any Cost. And it's from the Voice of the Martyrs, the faithful witness of our persecuted Christian family. And I just picked it up and I flipped to one spot. And I'm so glad I saw that. I took this thing to my office and I spent a good part of the day flipping through it and reading it. And I want to show you what some other people have done when they're facing the pushback and the anger and the hatred. This is from Dilek, a Christian from Sudan, who had to flee Egypt to escape hostile family members and the Sudanese government. I want to be a part of the church, even if it costs me. I love this suffering life for Christ. Love it? This is from Rashir from Bangladesh. Buddhist had attacked his church. He said, even if they destroy our building, we will still worship together on the refuge front lawn. I mean, we'll still worship together under a tree. We cannot stop worshiping. When persecution comes, our faith becomes more and more strong. Whew, I want to meet that person. Jamal, Ethiopian Christian, whose Muslim family sent a mob after him, said, even though Muslims were hating me and they are still trying to kill me, something in my inner being said love. My portion is just to love them and reach out to these people. This one, Andres, Colombian pastor who ministers in the red zones, the danger zones. My desire is to take the gospel to the difficult areas where nobody else wants to go. That's where God has called me. That's where my heart is, to go to the hard places. I was at a pastor's conference many years ago, and this one pastor came up to the platform, and he said, have you guys seen the Calvary map? And he said, what about that kind of tone of voice? He said, do you see all the pins that are in the map right here in Orange County? And have you seen across the United States where there's no pins? And he challenges, why don't some of you guys move to the places where there's no pins? Go to the hard places, to go to the difficult places. And Andres says, that's where God's called me. That's where my heart is. Pastor Jonathan, an Indonesian pastor whose church was bombed. The main point is that we forgive the people who did what happened. We pray for others like them, that God can give them grace to repent. The Great Commission is our task. We must share the gospel. It says down here, Indonesia has the largest Muslim population in the world, and Islamist violence has led many Muslims there to question Islam and be open to the gospel. And it's happening in Indonesia. Thank God. This one, Timur, a former Muslim who shares the gospel in Asia. Dying for Jesus would be a privilege for me. I've counted the risk and deemed it worth it for the sake of the gospel. Eager to die for the name of Jesus. This man, I can't pronounce his last name, but Brother Lee from China. How wonderful it would be if because of this suffering, we might be able to give off the sweet fragrance of the gospel. And that's exactly what happens when you love back your enemies. This is the last one, and that is the woman, Rebecca from Nigeria. After finding her Bible in the rubble following a Boko Haram attack in which her family was killed, and her home destroyed. She said, each time I open my Bible during my studies, it reminds me of God's faithfulness. Seeing the ashes of some pages I could no longer read makes God's word more alive in my heart. This is what I am still holding on to. Wow. Look at these quotes. On the inside of the book, I almost passed over it, but on both inside covers, there's all these little little boxes of information about these martyrs. His name was Werner. His sons' names were Jean-Pierre and Rodé. And they died in 2014, father and his teenage children killed for their faith and witness in Afghanistan. And Werner said to his boys, we die only once, it might as well be for Christ. Whew. Felicity, she was martyred in 203. But when I face the beast, there will be another who will live in me and will suffer for me, since I shall be suffering for him. Blandina, I couldn't believe this, 203. Trapped in a net and trampled by a bull until she died. The Romans would not even allow her body to be buried. Thomas and Stephen and Peter, you know these guys. You remember Stephen who said, look, I see heaven open and the Son of Man standing at the right hand of God as the rocks were hitting his body. Thomas, who was speared to death by Hindu priests in India. Peter, who was crucified upside down by the Romans at his request, saying, I'm not worthy to be crucified the same way that Jesus was. The Theban Legion, never heard of them. 286 AD, nearly 6,000 battle-hardened troops were executed after refusing to follow the emperor's order to kill all the Christians in Burgundy. You kill them, you kill us. And 6,000 of them willingly gave their lives. 40 martyrs of Sebaste. There's a song about this, 40 Brave Warriors for Jesus, I think it's called, in 320 AD, forced to stand naked on a frozen lake because they refused to renounce Christ. Maximilian Kolbe, 1941, under Nazi Germany. Catholic priest who volunteered to die in place of another prisoner at Auschwitz. And this, Samuel Massey, 2004, killed in a hospital by a Pakistani policeman who said, I wanted to earn a place in paradise by killing him. These two Margarets, Margaret Wilson, Margaret McLaughlin, 1685, tied to stakes at low tide and then drowned as the tide came in simply because they wouldn't stop serving Jesus. Thomas Cranmer, this one blew me away. A man who renounced his faith at one point and then turned from that, recanted his faith in 1556, recanted his faith under torture, then repented and boldly proclaimed his faith before the fire, and he lowered his right hand down, which had signed his refusal to believe in Jesus. He lowered his right hand down into the flames first, and then gave his life for Christ. And then this last one, Bonnie Witherall. I'd never heard the name. She died in 2002, gunned down in Lebanon, where she worked in a clinic as an avenue to share the gospel. When I read her name, I thought, oh, that's so sad. And then I saw Lebanon, and I thought, I know that story. I've been in that building where she became a martyr. I'd gone there, but she was in the clinic early one morning in December of 1996. She answered the door. And the gunman, Muslim gunman, put three bullets into her and she died. And she was there as a nurse to serve the people, to serve the Muslim people of that area. And I was there in 1996, like I said, with this man who's the pastor of a church up in Beirut. And one day he said, hey, I'm going down to Sidon, Lebanon, going down to Sidon to deliver these Operation Christmas Child boxes to little kids. And I have grandchildren down there. And anybody want to go? And all of our hands went up, but I didn't make the cut. So other guys were ready to go the next morning, but by the next morning, there had been gunfire down there. And so Sammy Dagger, who was the pastor there, he said, well, I'm going, but any of you that don't want to go, that's fine. I'm still going to go. So everybody else said, no, we don't want to go. And I said, I'd like to go with you. And so I went down with him, with he and his driver. And he took us to the school, and then he took us to this building, which belonged to the church and was set as a ministry center for all the Muslims in that area. And it had been given back to them after the Troubles. It had been seized by the Muslim militia when the Troubles started, and they forced them out of it. And then when the government changed and the Troubles were beginning to end, the head of state said, you must give that building back to that church. And so they did, after they destroyed it floor by floor by floor on the inside. Everything that they could break, they broke. And all of the facilities and stuff inside. And we walked around this, and the soberness in his heart that day just struck me. He's one of the most courageous people I've ever met in my life. And we prayed about God's work in that hall, but had no idea that 6 years later, it would be at the cost of a martyr by the name of Bonnie Witherall that would lay down her life for the sake of the gospel. And it was stunning to me to realize that I had stepped on the same ground where one of the martyrs, one of God's precious people, had fallen. And I'll tell you, all of these things, I'm not trying to make anybody feel less worthy or less courageous, but I want more of what they had, don't you? I don't know what we're going to face. I don't know what you'll face. I don't know what I'll face, but I want more of what they had. I really do. More boldness and less fear, more focus and less of this crazy distraction, more love and less cowardly caution. See, there was a pattern for all of these people, including the apostles we're reading about. And the pattern for this group is speak the gospel when you have an opportunity. Talk about what Jesus did. That Jesus died to forgive our sins and identify the monster of sin that we all face that destroys us, right? And talk about the cross, present the cure, which is the cross, and highlight the resurrection of Jesus, and then be bold enough to ask a simple question like, have you received Jesus? Is he your Lord? Put in any way you want to ask. Even if you start with, do you go to church anywhere? Hey, I'd like to invite you to this place called Refuge. But before you get them here, your witness is one of the most powerful things. And you can ask somebody, are you a follower of Jesus? And I can hear people saying, that's not my gift, Pastor Bill. That's not my gift. I don't know that I could do that. I don't know that I could. But let me tell you something. The best primary witness for the people you know is you. Not me, not Greg Laurie. It's you. That's where it starts. God put them in your life so that you can maybe say to them, God sent me here to tell you that Jesus loves you. And I'm not kidding, seriously. Think about this. A brand new baby Christian is one of God's secret weapons against unbelief and against doubts and against the smooth objections of the hardest skeptic or atheist or agnostic or pagan. You know why? Because you're alive in Jesus. Because you have his life in you. And I know I'm preaching to the choir, and a lot of you are not just choir. You're the evangelist. You're getting it done out there as you open conversations with people who need Jesus. And he's using you in powerful ways. So you tell them what Jesus did and what can they do to you? You tell them your story. What can they do? Call you crazy? Can they call you brainwashed? They've said those things about me. And I'm sure they'll say those things about you. But then you press in. See, because when you tell them your story, and you tell them, hey, God bless you. God loves you. And he sent me here to just let you know that. And then you go your way as you walk away, the witness of your joy and your hope and your peace and your love for them that you would risk and you would speak to them about Jesus. That is absolutely powerful. And then I pray after you're done sharing whatever you share with somebody, however far you feel you went, or, oh, I wish I would have gone further than that. I pray that that person that you got to talk to, when they lay their head on their pillow that night, God will rob them of their sleep as they think about that encounter with you. And they see the love and the joy that you had. And there's a true story about a guy who was, anybody would have called him a little different, you know, a little quirky old man that lived in a town back east somewhere. And he'd volunteered to serve in a crusade with a guy by the name of Billy Sunday. And they said, well, can you pass out papers at the flap of the tent there? And he said, yeah, I can do that. And so he did. And everybody that came in his little entry point, he'd give them that piece of paper with maybe the songs on it, whatever it was. And he would say, you're going to heaven? It's a nice way to greet somebody. You're going to heaven? And he'd say, no, I'm not going to heaven. I don't even believe there is a heaven. I'm just here to enjoy the show. Kind of came to mock. And the little old man looked at him and smiled and said, well, then go to hell. I'm not suggesting that. But the little old man knew this. If you're not going to heaven, you're going to hell. It's a reality. And that man went in and he sat there, and all he could see all through the service, all he could hear was the voice of that little old man. Well, if you're not going to heaven, I'm not going to hell. And he went home and God took away his sleep that night until he got up out of his bed. And I guess he got on his knees and he said, okay, I want to know more. And he went back to the tent the next day and gave his life to Christ. So don't you diminish the power. Now, don't say it quite like that, but don't diminish the power of your loving witness to people that are around you. So be bold and be prayerful and be honest and be compassionate and please be patient. Wasn't God patient with you as he brought you to himself? So let's be ready for the pushback and ready to pay the cost of speaking truth and ready to keep loving people in Jesus' name. Why? Because Jesus has given us an unchanging mission. It hasn't changed. It's the same thing. He gave us his message. Let's go tell the world about him.
1: Set free my heart. Set free my soul.
2: Boldness does not come naturally to all people. In fact, I've known many believers who were timid or shy, not fond of speaking in front of others. 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May we be inspired today to go forth in boldness and love, just as many have done before us, and many more will do after us. 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Our phone number is 714-907-1177. 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In our next message, we'll hear Pastor Bill talk about the importance of family, not just family in general, but the family that we have within the church. 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
3: 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A lesson up next on obedience and consistency from Pastor Greg Laurie in A New Beginning. We'll see from Matthew 28 that once we're saved, we need to take the car out of park and put it in drive. Moving forward in our walk with Jesus, stay close as we learn about spiritual discipleship next on A New Beginning right here on K-Wave. I'm Ron Beaver checking out. I'll see you again tomorrow just before midnight. My brother Bob Shaw is on the way in, and be sure to join him later on this morning at about 8:25 for Come Together Live, a time of devotion, prayer, and discussion that is sure to lift you up and edify in your walk with Jesus. That and more solid Bible teaching is on the way, so stay close and stay blessed. Have a great Monday. God bless.
4: A Jewish proverb contains wisdom cloaked in humor. It says, with money in your pocket, you are wise, you are handsome, and you sing well too. 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The Bible warns against flattery, receiving it or speaking it. 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People are either wise, handsome, and talented, or they are not. 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
13: The key to the Christian life is commitment to Christ and a lifetime of growth. It's consistency.
14: Some people are wired more for resistancy and distractioncy. But today, Pastor Greg Laurie points out discipleship requires some focused effort.
13: One person defined the Christian life as long obedience in the same direction. Because it's not enough to walk forward, you have to go forward spiritually.

0: When's the last time you were the newbie on the job? The new guy or gal just hired? If you were fortunate, you had someone come alongside you to show you the ropes. Because if you don't know anything, it's hard to do anything. Well, today on A New Beginning, Pastor Greg Laurie points out how we tutor new believers through a process called discipleship. It's a process of spiritual duplication, where older believers give the younger an example to follow, a paradigm for success.
1: Okay, we're in our Timeless series, and I want you to turn to Matthew chapter 28, and the title of my message is Discipleship, the next step in following Jesus. Because it's not enough to walk forward, you have to go forward spiritually. The key to the Christian life is commitment to Christ and a lifetime of growth. It's consistency. One person defined the Christian life as long obedience in the same direction. So I've tried stand-up paddling. How many of you have ever done stand-up paddling? A few of you. And so I've tried, but I'm not very good at it. My wife immediately was great at it. She got on the board. She's paddling, catching waves, cutting across the wave. I'm still trying to just stand on it without falling. And I've noticed that if I have a little momentum, it helps me a little bit. So it comes down to this: stall and you fall. So if you stop, you're just gonna fall over. So you have to keep moving, right? The same could be said of the Christian life. Stall and you fall. Keep growing as a believer. Being a Christian is more than just getting fire insurance, so that's pretty awesome. If all salvation was a promise that you will not go to hell, it would be worth getting saved for that alone. Is that right? But it's far more than that. It's a relationship with God that lasts a lifetime. And it's growing in this relationship with God as well. Not just following him as your friend or even just your savior, but as your Lord and your God. But some people don't seem to get this. They're still in what you might describe as a baby-like state. I love babies. They're so cute. I don't like to change their diapers, but everything else I like. And it's wonderful to watch them grow, their first words, their first steps. Everything they do is just adorable, isn't it? And then I can think of my own children and think of my grandchildren now and all of those great moments in their life. The first time a baby, or really a little toddler now, is beginning to eat. They feed themselves. You know, you feed them at first, now they're beginning to feed themselves. I remember the first time I gave my son Jonathan ice cream. He was still a baby. It wasn't the right thing to do, but I did it. I didn't tell Kathy about it till later. But I can tell you this much. I took a little spoon, dipped it in some vanilla ice cream. I put it in his little baby mouth, and I'm telling you, he smiled. He loved it. Not a good idea to give a baby sugar and vanilla at that early age, but, you know, this is the great moments when we watch our kids discover these things for the first time. But some times people never grow up. You can't stay a baby for your whole life. When I was a kid, there was a cartoon that was very popular. It was a character named Baby Huey. Do you remember Baby Huey? It's a big giant duck in a diaper that never grew up. Sadly, some Christians are like Baby Huey. They've known the Lord for years, but they've never had any spiritual maturity. In Hebrews 6, we read, let's stop going over the basics of Christianity again and again. Let's go on instead and become mature in our understanding. It's time to grow up. And this is the role of a pastor. We want to help you grow up. We want to help you mature. It's a role of a parent. By the way, parents, you need to be parents. Your child doesn't need you to be their best friend. They need you to be their mother and their father, right? That's very important. You have to tell them what's right. You have to tell them what's wrong. You have to warn them. You have to correct them. And they don't like it. They'll fight you. They'll resist you. They'll resent you. And one day, they'll thank you. And then they'll have their kids, and you will see your revenge. Because it'll happen to them, right? But that's my job as a parent, and that's our job as older believers, is to find younger believers and help them to grow and mature. You know, I've noticed that a lot of couples today aren't having children. Instead, they're having dogs. And they think of dogs as their children. I mean, it's just getting weird, okay? Listen, let me just say this at the outset. I'm a dog lover. I like dogs. I've had many dogs over the years. I don't have one at this moment, but I love dogs. But I don't worship dogs. And I think for some people, it's almost become a little strange. They take their dogs to the restaurant. They have their dogs at the table. They feed their dogs from the table. They take their dogs on the airplane. They push their dogs in strollers. I saw someone pushing a cat in a stroller the other day. I'm not making any of this up. It's just getting out of control. They build their life around the dog. I was inviting someone to church the other day. Why don't you come out to church sometime? We'd like to, but we can't leave the dog alone. Oh, really? Is it your dog or is it your God? I don't know. But maybe you need to get your priorities in order. You know, I saw a mom in the park and her dog was loose and she had her child on a leash. And I asked the child, what do you think about this? And the child bit me. Okay, so. And then cats, don't get me started on cats, you know. You know, I'm not a cat lover. I had a friend say to me, you know, cats always land on their feet. I said, not the way I throw them. They don't. Okay, enough on that. One last word about cats, I'm done. Ever heard of the famous designer Karl Lagerfeld? He died recently. He left millions of dollars of his fortune to his cat, Choupette. I think I'm pronouncing it properly. This, you know, get a grip. We need to put as much energy into helping a new believer grow that we put into our dogs or our cats.
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1: You know, I've heard people describe a trip to Israel as seeing the Bible actually come to life. Hey, everybody, Greg Laurie. And I've been to Israel many times, and I've led a lot of tours, and I have to say that's absolutely true. Listen, when you're walking on the same stones that Jesus himself walked on, well, that's something that's enriching to your faith. It's not just a travel experience, it actually energizes and enhances your study of the Bible. Think of it this way, it's a vacation with a purpose. And we're going to be taking a tour of Israel April 6 to 15, 2027. 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
0: Step right into biblical history. 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Well, Pastor Greg is helping us understand what discipleship is all about today in a message from his series called Timeless.
1: So let me tell you some things now that new believers need. And I'm addressing these remarks to two groups of people. Number one, to new believers. But I'm also addressing my remarks to older believers because this is what you need to do for younger believers. And I found a great little outline in a book called The Lost Art of Disciple Making by Leroy Imes. I recommend that book to you, by the way. But he had some great points, so I'm using some of his points. He pointed out, number one, the new believer needs acceptance. They need acceptance. When someone comes to Christ, they need to know that they're accepted by God. So let me say this to you. If you're a new believer, you are accepted by God. He loves you. He accepts you. In fact, the Bible even says you've been made acceptable in the beloved. There's nothing you need to do to earn God's favor. You have it already. And there's nothing you need to do to earn his love. You have that as well. But we need to say to new believers, we accept you, we welcome you. Because you know what? New Christians have a lot of rough edges. They haven't learned the new Christian vocabulary yet. In fact, they might have a few words left over from their old vocabulary that will pop up now and then. Be patient with them. Be loving toward them. I think of how little I understood when I came to Christ. And thankfully, there were people that were accepting. Paul writes to the believers in Thessalonica in 1 Thessalonians 2:8. He said, we loved you so much. We were delighted to share with you not only the gospel of God, but our lives as well, because you'd become so dear to us. Number two, a new believer needs assurance. They need assurance. They need to know that they're saved. Remember, the devil came to Adam and Eve in the garden. And what was his first temptation? Challenging the word of God. He says, did God really say what you thought God said? And that's what the devil will do with the new believer. They've accepted Christ, and Satan will whisper in their ear, do you really think Christ has come into your life? Do you really think after all you've done that your sin is forgiven? So we need to assure them. And 1 John 5 says, these things we write to you that believe in the name of the Son of God, that you may know that you have eternal life. They can know, and we need to assure them. And if you're a new believer, we want to assure you as well. Number three, the new believer needs protection. They need protection. Paul writes to the believers in Galatia in Galatians 4:19, dear children, I feel as though I'm going through labor pains for you, and they'll continue until Christ is fully developed in your life. You know, they're like babies again. And when you go to a hospital, they'll sterilize everything, especially around the little babies, because life is so fragile. It must be protected. New believers are vulnerable to their own emotions. They don't understand it when they had a sense of euphoria when they accepted Christ, and 2 days later, it's gone. Maybe they thought, oh, it will always be this way, but it won't. You'll have days where you don't feel anything, right? So we need to say, that's okay, that's normal, nothing bad has happened. You need to learn how to walk by faith, not by feeling, because the Bible says the just shall live by faith. New believers are also vulnerable to false teachings. We have to ground them in scripture. And old friends are going to show up that will try to drag them down. And old girlfriends and old boyfriends will suddenly materialize. And temptations they never had will suddenly appear. I remember when the Christians told me, Greg, you're going to be tempted by the devil. I said, how will I know when I'm being tempted? They said, you'll know. Okay. So I was brand new in the faith. I mean, literally days old. I had a little button on my shirt. It was a little picture of Jesus on it. I'm wearing my little Jesus button. I'm sitting in class. And there was a very attractive young lady sitting toward the front of the class. I'd noticed her before, but I'd never talked to her because clearly this girl would not talk with someone like me. And at the end of the class, she walks up to me and says, hi, what's your name? And I momentarily forgot my name. I said, what is it? Oh, it's Greg. Yes, I'm Greg. She said, you're really cute. I thought, what? You're really cute. I'm like, are you talking to me? And she said, you know, my parents have a house up in the mountains. Would you like to spend the weekend with me? I thought, this is temptation. And as I recall, she was wearing a red dress, devil with a red dress. No, blue dress. It's blue dress. No, but you know what? It was temptation. And I'll tell you why. That never happened to me before. It's not like I had cute girls hitting on me. Hard to believe as it is. I knew this literally was Satan trying to pull me down through a very attractive young lady. Thankfully, I said no to that. But that's going to happen to a new believer. We need to warn them. You're going to get tempted. You're going to have people try to drag you down. And the new believer, number four, needs fellowship. That's why we want to involve them in our lives. That's why small groups are so good. Some things are learned in rows, and other things are learned in circles, where you're together and you can talk about it and you can ask questions. And so we need to bring a new believer into the church. No one gave me any materials to read after I accepted Christ. No one gave to me a copy of the New Believer's Bible and said, hey, Greg, read this. In fact, the reason I wrote the notes for this Bible was because nothing like this was available when I first came to Christ, and I wanted to have something I could offer to someone that could help them grow as a brand new believer. But there's a guy that showed up in my life, and I didn't know him from Adam's house cat. And I don't know if Adam had a house cat. But this guy, his name is Mark. He walks up to me. Hi, my name is Mark. I'm like, okay, hi. He says, I noticed you accepted Christ at the Bible study the other day. I said, yeah, I did. And he said, I want to take you to church. I said, oh, it's okay. I don't want to go to church. He goes, no, I want you to come to church with me. No, no, thank you. Thanks for asking, but no. Yeah, where do you live? No, I don't want to go to church with you. What's your address? Next thing I know, I'm in this car on my way to church. And I love this guy because he wouldn't take no for an answer. He was persistent in the best way possible. He takes me to Calvary Chapel, and I walk smack dab into the middle of a spiritual awakening. And my life started changing. See, the only Christians I knew were the ones on my high school campus. I knew nothing about the church. I knew nothing about the Bible. I knew nothing about God. I was like just a blank piece of paper. But Mark took me under his wing. Effectively, he was discipling me. There was no question that was too ridiculous to ask him. He modeled for me what a Christian should be. I could observe him. And you can be that person for someone else if you're an older believer. Because there are some things that are taught and there are other things that are caught. There's only so much I can do behind some pulpit. They need to see what a real, living, breathing Christian looks like. You know, what does a Christian do with their free time? How does a Christian husband treat his wife? How does a Christian wife treat her husband? How do Christian kids react to their parents? Do Christians drink? Do Christians go to movies? The answer is yes. We go see Jesus Revolution and some other films as well. But Paul says to Timothy in 2 Timothy 3:10, you've observed my teaching and my conduct and my aim in life, which is my faith. So yeah, teaching is good, but they need to see you in the way that you live. New believers need old believers. Old believers need new believers. Having a new believer in your life can have a reviving effect on you. As they discover truths for the first time, you can rediscover them. You stabilize them, they energize you. So get a new believer, not a dog. Not a cat. They're fine. No. A human being that you can help grow spiritually.

0: A strong exhortation from Pastor Greg Laurie today on A New Beginning. 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In fact, they're not a new believer. They're not a believer at all, or they don't know if they are or not. What would you say to them?
1: I'd say that's the most important decision you're ever going to make in your life. 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
0: All right. 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
2: 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Awaken!
0: Well, that's a taste of the new movie called A Great Awakening, the story of George Whitefield and the tremendous awakening that swept through colonial America in the 18th century. And we're making that movie available on DVD right now. More on that in a moment. But Pastor Greg, I know you recently had the director and the star of that movie as guests at your church.
1: That's right. I was interviewing both of them, and I asked Jonathan Blair, who plays the role of George Whitefield, what would it sound like if George Whitefield ordered something from In-N-Out Burger?
3: He'd probably first say, "Do you know Jesus? He is the Christ. I'll have animal-style fries."
1: I like that.
3: And then blow out the mic.
1: Yeah. Now, this doesn't happen in the actual film we're going to send you, but we want to send you this new movie, A Great Awakening, that features the amazing talents of Jonathan Blair, who plays the title role, as well as this story that you've got to hear. I bet it's a story many of you don't know, but it's a very important story that tells more about the formation of our nation. 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It's one of the best Christian films I've ever seen.
0: 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Or just go online to harvest.org. And then, Pastor Greg, if you would, speak directly to the person who wants to make a change today in their relationship with God.
1: Maybe as you've been listening to this message, you've thought, I wish I could come into this relationship with God. I just don't know how. Let me tell you how you can come into a relationship with God right here, right now. First of all, you need to recognize you need God. You need to admit you're a sinner. I know some people choke on that word, but the Bible says all have sinned and fallen short of the glory of God. But then you need to recognize that Jesus Christ, the Son of God, died on the cross for your sin. The Bible says, while we were yet sinners, Christ died for us. And then you need to believe in Jesus. Jesus put it this way, "For God so loved the world, he gave his only begotten Son, and whosoever believes in him should not perish, but have everlasting life." You might ask, how does one believe in Jesus? To believe means to put your faith and trust in Christ alone, and to receive him into your life as your own friend, Savior, and Lord. The Bible says, for as many as received him, he gave them the power to become sons of God. Would you like to receive Christ? And by that I mean, would you like to ask Jesus to enter into your life and be your Savior, your friend, your Lord? If so, you can just pray this prayer after me. It's a simple prayer. You can pray it out loud if you would like, or you could pray it in the quietness of your heart. But if you want Jesus Christ to forgive you of your sin, if you want to go to heaven when you die, or maybe you want to make a recommitment to the Lord, Just pray this prayer after me now. Pray these words if you would. Lord Jesus, I know that I'm a sinner, but I know that you're the Savior who died on the cross for my sin. I turn now from my sin, and I ask you to come into my life and forgive me of all of my sin. Thank you for loving me. Thank you for hearing this prayer. And thank you for answering this prayer. In Jesus' name I pray. Amen. Hey, if you just prayed that prayer, I want to congratulate you and say, welcome to the family of God.
0: Yeah, that's right. 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
9: 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But no, all have turned away. 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Not one does good. Not a single one. Will those who do evil will never learn? 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God will scatter the bones of your enemies. 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
7: Today on Focus on the Family with Jim Daly, British evangelist Jay John has words of encouragement for each one of us. Thanks for tuning in. I'm John Fuller.
11: Over the past few

0: Another great message from him. Today, he'll be talking about perspective. And if you've ever gone through a tough time, you know how important it is to have an accurate perspective on your situation. So I think this presentation will be invaluable to you.
1: Yeah, I'd agree. And here's Jay John speaking at River of Life Church in Felixstowe, Suffolk, England.
2: Kelly and I, we went to speak at this conference, and they put us up in a hotel, and we were put up on the 37th floor of the hotel, okay, pretty high. And we were about to go to bed when we started to hear some fireworks, and the curtains were already closed, so we opened the curtains, and we couldn't believe it. The fireworks were just outside our window. Literally outside our window, but we were like one floor above the fireworks. So we drew two chairs, pulled them by the window, sat by the window, and we had a 30-minute firework display, and we were able to view them from above. And the perspective was completely different to any other experience that we had had in our lives viewing fireworks. Now, what do we need in life? We need insight, we need foresight, we need oversight. Insight is like looking at something detail. So it's like looking at something through a microscope. Foresight is looking at a distance, but it's like looking through a telescope. Oversight is a bit like being in a helicopter, looking down at where you live. The perspective is very different. Yeah? Now, who has got insight? Who has got foresight? Who has got oversight? Okay, that's a question, not a rhetorical question. Who? Only the Lord. And that's why in worship, we are tuning into the melody of heaven. We're tuning into God. Because what do we want? We want to have his insight. We want to have his foresight. We want to have his oversight. And of course, we want to have some hindsight. Wouldn't you fancy a bit of that as well? Yeah, it would be very good to have a bit of hindsight, but sometimes, yeah, we got so many blind spots, haven't we? Yeah, and if a human doesn't reveal the those blind spots, it'd be great if God will, and God will. He really will. So, what I want us to do this morning is I want to encourage you to look in five different directions, okay? Five different directions. You see, if we change the way we look at things, the things we look at change. Now, what was God's first question to Adam? Where are you? What was Jesus's first question? What are you looking for? That was his first question. God's first question, where are you? Jesus's first question, what are you looking for? Okay, so I'm going to ask you those two questions. Where are you? Where are you hiding? Are you hiding? Behind some fig leaves? Where are you? What are you looking for? And I want to remind you this morning, is look in five directions. Okay, number one, look up. The psalmist in Psalm 121 wrote this, I lift up my eyes to the mountains. Where does my help come from? My help comes from the Lord, the maker of heaven and earth. Look up. Are you feeling a bit kind of down and heavy, burdened? Don't look down. Look up. Where does my help come from? My help comes from the Lord, the maker of heaven and earth. I'm looking up. Have you noticed today? People with

0: little mobile phones, and they walk in the street like this, don't they? How, I can't believe it, how they do it, and kind of not looking like this. Now, have you noticed this? I do people watching. I actually like going to coffee shops for a little coffee, nice almond croissant, but I like watching people, okay? And I've noticed this. They do this. Now, when you remove the phone, notice their body posture. They all need to see a chiropractor. They're like that. They're hunched up. Stand up. Look up. This lady went to see her GP because she was feeling kind of very down, very downcast. And the doctor said to her, look, this is what I want you to do. When you, because the doctor knew that she, from home, she walked to the station to go to work. So she says, right, this is what I want you to do. For 4 weeks, I want you to walk out of your house, walk to the station. And when you walk to the station, I want you to look at the chimneys of the houses. Okay? And just do that. That's my prescription for you. 4 weeks, come back and see me. She went back to see the doctor. Doctor says, how are you? She says, I'm amazing. Amazing. You know why? Because she stopped looking down. She started looking up. Because she looked up, she could breathe better. She could feel better. I mean, just the physical posture of just looking up. And for us, of course, we're looking up to the Lord, the maker of heaven and earth. And it's a reminder, isn't it? This Lord, who's the maker of heaven and earth, I mean, if he made the whole earth, all the heavens, he's pretty capable. Isn't he? He's pretty capable. And it's a reminder that actually when I start looking up rather than looking at focusing on my little problems, I gain insight, I gain foresight, I gain oversight, and it changes the way I see things. So we read in Psalm 105 verse 4, look to the Lord and his strength. Seek his face always. Look to the Lord. Look to his strength, because our strength is weak. And we read, those who look to him are radiant. They're always looking to the Lord. They're spending time with the Lord. They're drawing from the Lord. Psalm 16, verse 8, I keep my eyes always on the Lord. With him at my right hand, I will not be shaken. You see, most of us are constantly being shaken. We're being stressed. We're being pulled. But when I look to the Lord, I'm not going to be shaken. I'm not going to let anything shake me. I'm not going to let anything make me feel downcast. So look to the Lord. And there's quite a lot of pressure in our society, in our world, in our communities not to do that. But I would rather stand with God and be judged by the world than stand with the world and be judged by God. Okay, number two, look in. So we read in 1 Samuel 16, verse 7, the Lord doesn't see things the way you see things. People judge by outward appearance, but the Lord looks at the heart. Psalm 139, search me, God, and know my heart. Test me, see if there is any offensive way in me. We were staying at this hotel, and I'm like a little kid when I get into the room. I want to have a look at the view, look at the room, and then I go into the bathroom. And this particular hotel, there were two sinks. I was a little happy bunny, and they had a big, big mirror, and, you know, like five times the size of our mirror. And I'm like, whoa, you know. But sometimes the big mirror is, you know, it's a bit too big really, isn't it? Because you don't want to see everything, do you? And but then there was this little mirror. It was a magnifying mirror, and the light came on, and I looked at myself. No! And Killy thought I'd slipped in the bathroom. So she comes running in. What's the matter? What's the matter? I said, I've got blackheads. I've got blackheads. You see, I hadn't seen the blackheads even in the big mirror. The big mirror didn't show the blackheads. I pulled this little mirror out. It was like, I thought my nose was one big blackhead. Where did I get this blackhead from? Now, what would it be like if you and I looked into God's mirror? At the airport, you've got to put your stuff through an x-ray machine. You've got to go through a machine. What if we went through God's x-ray machine? What would God pick up? What would God pick up in my mind? What would God pick up in my heart? What is it he would pick up? What would he see? He'd see all sorts of things. Jesus made 8 statements. They're known as the Beatitudes. And the word beatitude in Greek, magarios, blessed, be happy. Yeah. And in one of those, it says this: blessed are the pure in heart, who shall see God. Okay, the word pure in Greek, I'm Greek. Yeah, so don't worry, but now you can say you know a little Greek. But the Greek word for pure is katharos, which literally means no mixed motives. So who are the people? Who are the people that are going to see God? They're the people who have no mixed motives. They're the people who have no agenda. No other agenda, no other motive. They're the people. There's no underlying hidden little thing going on here. I'm looking to the Lord. That's what I'm looking. I'm looking to the Lord. But I know as I look into my heart, I need some cleansing. We look up, we look in. I'll revisit the looking in a moment. Number 3, we look back. So we read this in John 1, verse 29. John, who is John the Baptist, saw Jesus coming towards him and said, "Look, there is the Lamb of God who takes away the sin of the world." He's the one who takes away the sin of the world. We've got 3 sons. When our firstborn son, he was about 4, he and I went to buy his mum a Mother's Day present. So we're out looking at stores. He's 4 years of age. We go into one store. As we walk into the store, there's this massive sign, and the sign read, "Do not touch. All breakages must be purchased." Why didn't I just walk out? I mean, and it's not just I've got a 4-year-old son. I know what I'm like. It's almost like because it says do not touch, there's this pull, isn't there? You just want to prove the point that you can if you wanted to. But Michael's only 4, and I saw it from the corner of my eye. He knocked it. And it was like slow motion as this thing just fell to the ground. And I was like, no! And it fell to the floor, push, smashed. The manager came out of nowhere. I mean, it's like, beam me up, Scotty, you know? And the manager just stood there, didn't say a word, pointed to the sign, "Do not touch, all breakages must be purchased." Now, there's no way that 4-year-old Michael could pay for the damages. Only his daddy could pay for the damages. There is no way that you and I can pay for the damages. Only our Heavenly Father can pay for the damages. And he did.
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0: Number 4, we look We look around. And in Matthew 5, verse 14, this is what we read. You are the light of the world, like a city on a hilltop that cannot be hidden. No one lights a lamp and then puts it under a basket. Instead, a lamp is placed on a stand where it gives light to everyone in the house. In the same way, let your good deeds shine out for all to see, so that everyone will praise your heavenly Father. So yes, we have sung. Yes, we are fellowshipping. We're digging into God's word. But when we leave as his witnesses, as his ambassadors. You see, people don't care how much we know until they know how much we care. They don't care how much we know until they know how much we care. Now, some people create happiness wherever they go. And some people create happiness whenever they go. I mean, let's be honest. Come on. There are, aren't there? I mean, sometimes when they leave, you're like, oh, that's good, isn't it? Oh, dear. Don't be one of these people that creates happiness whenever you go. Be one of these people that creates happiness wherever you go. In other words, you and I can make the difference in someone's life. So leave the church today and say, Lord, I'm a channel of your goodness and grace. Help me to make a difference this week. Whatever it means, whatever it is, whether it's to a neighbor, whether it's to an acquaintance, whether it's a random person, what can I do? How can I be a channel of goodness, a channel of grace, a channel to touch the lives of others? Do you ever occasionally get a prompting and remember someone you haven't seen for years? Yeah. Doesn't that happen randomly? Well, where did that thought come from? Was it just a random thought, or was it a God thought? Was it God bringing that person to your attention? I remember once there was, I said to Killy, I really feel God wants me to go and pray for this woman. So Killy goes, well, you better go. I said, you know, it's an hour there, and then I'll end up spending an hour with her, and then an hour back. That's like 3 hours. Oh boy, where am I going to find 3 hours to go and do that? Anyway, time passes, and I said to Killy, I really feel I should go and pray for this woman. And Killy goes, well, you better go. I say, yeah, it's an hour there, an hour back. I got to find 3 hours. You know, I've got to find like a whole morning or a whole afternoon. I didn't go. A few weeks after that, we listen to the news. Our alarm goes off at 5:58. We listen to Tweet for the Day on Radio 4. 6 o'clock, get the news headlines. The news came on. The number one news of the day, the woman died. She's on the news. Her name's Amy Winehouse. Okay, and you're thinking, well, how could you have gone to see her? Because she rented my cousin's house. And my cousin said to me, John, whenever you want to go meet Amy Winehouse, tell me and I'll take you. And I didn't go. Because, like, it's going to take me 3 hours. I didn't go. I was so remorseful. I was repentant. And I said to the Lord, I will never do that again. And I can honestly say to you, my wife's here, that since that day, any kind of prompting, any kind of quiver in my liver, any kind of anything, I'm doing it. I'm going to go. I don't care if I look like a fool for Christ. I'm going to do it. And I have done. I think of somebody, I'll contact them, I'll phone them, I'll email them, I'll text them. I feel a prompting, I'll go and do it. I'll just go and do it. And I have, and I will continue to do it until I'm promoted to glory. So I'm encouraging you, don't be like me. Now, you know, I didn't go and see her. Did God have a plan too? Did someone else go and see her? You know, it's a challenge, isn't it? So just do it. Do it. And so we read this in 2 Corinthians chapter 4, verse 18. So we fix our eyes not on what is seen, but what is unseen. Since what is seen is temporary, but what is unseen is eternal. Eternal. You know, the Bible says that the length of a good life is 70 years and 10. Okay, now 70 years and 10, that's 70 years. Now, some of you are thinking, goodness, I'm older than that. But even if you got 100 years, do you realize that 100 years is just a blip on the eternal screen? It's just a blip on the eternal screen. That's all it is. So it's like, whoa, look ahead. And live your life in the light of eternity. And prepare yourself for eternity. You know, not many people today have got that hope. A lot of people's hope today is a bit like a hospital gown. You're usually not as well covered as you think you are. Well, you can hear it sometimes. You hear it in people's voices. Oh, I hope so. What do you mean you hope so? This is a done deal. We look forwards. Life without Christ is a hopeless end. But life with Christ is an endless hope. It's an endless hope. I like what Job wrote. You will feel secure because there is hope. So I want to encourage you to leave today saying, that's what I'm going to do. I'm going to keep looking up. I'm going to keep looking in to remain clean. I'm going to keep looking back because it's only the cross that redeems me, saves me, heals me. I'm going to experience all that. And then I'm going to look around. I'm going to be a channel of this to others. But I'm going to look forwards. Go as far as you can see and see how far you can go. Go as far as you can see. You see, that's the thing, isn't it? Because it's like, well, how far? I can see right up to there. But when I go up there, I can see further. That's my encouragement to you today. Go as far as you can see and then see how far you can go. Press on. Move on. Become bigger, better for the Lord. Look up. Look in. Look back. Look around. Look forwards.
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2: That was such a great message, and I think I'm going to have both my boys listen to it. It seems like young adults are especially susceptible to having tunnel vision, and J. John's message was such a great reminder to always be looking for the bigger picture. That's true for all of us.
1: I think so, but especially for this generation of 20s and 30s. There's something there that they need.
2: Yeah, and J. John just has so much wisdom. And we finally got him to come to Colorado last fall. And it was really a joy to meet him and Killy. They're very genuine. And over the few days they were here with us, they spent a lot of time just praying for the people they met in the halls. It was awesome. One of the things that most impressed J. John and Killy during their time here was our team of counselors who spend all day on the phone giving great advice and listening to people who need the help. That's a free service we've been honored to provide for almost 50 years now. So if today's program brought up an issue that you'd like to talk about, perhaps you're worried about someone who seems to have lost perspective in life, maybe it's you, just give us a call. 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

0: 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I'm Bob Shaw. 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We spend a few minutes in God's Word, trusting He'll give us exactly what we need for the day ahead, and He's never let us down. So join us for a devotional at 8:25 this morning. Dr. Tony Evans brings you to a tense meeting between Elijah and King Ahab. One man stood for God while an entire nation was being pulled in another direction. Next on The Alternative.
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4: Reputation is what everybody else thinks you are.
5: But Dr. Tony Evans says true character is something completely different.
4: Integrity is you are on the inside what folk are saying about you on the outside.
5: This is The Alternative Broadcast, featuring the timeless biblical teachings from the archives of Dr. Tony Evans. The final step of a plumbing repair is to turn on the water to make sure nothing leaks. Today, Dr. Evans points out that God uses the same kind of pressure test to see if our character holds up when it's challenged. Let's join him as he explains.
4: I want to say a word today about the issue of integrity, authenticity, being the real thing. Integrity is a big issue today. It's an issue in business. Businesses are now concerned about getting people who are not going to rob them blind. It's an issue in church leadership. People who are seeking to become what God says we ought to be. It's an issue for young people who are in desperate need of role models to guide them along the way. In fact, Proverbs chapter 20, verses 6 and 7 says that integrity is indeed hard to come by. It's hard to find authentic people. And I don't mean perfect people, for no one could apply. To have integrity doesn't mean that you never do anything wrong. But it does mean you call it what it is if it is wrong, and you seek to make it right. Elijah has seen God's hand, as we have seen. God has been moving in his life, protecting him from Ahab, sending him to the brook to be refreshed, supplying his need through the widow of Zarephath, and then supernaturally using him to bring life and reconciliation to a family where the son had died. All of chapter 17 has occurred over a number of years. That one chapter is reflective of a number of years of activity because we know when Elijah prayed that it would not rain, it did not rain for 3.5 years. So there's a 3.5 year gap between when it stops raining and when it starts raining, and now Ahab is moving toward it raining again. So we know years have passed between chapter 17 and between chapter 18, which explains why he's living in the widow's house. He has a long-term place of residency. Remember the principle that when God is getting ready to move you from point A to point Z, he may not skip B and C. That there are often interims between where God has you and where God's taking you. And where God is taking Elijah is to Mount Carmel. That's D-Day. That's the day when the gods will meet. And everything is building up to the experience at Mount Carmel with Elijah and the prophets of Baal. Quite an exciting rendition in the second half of the chapter 18 of 1 Kings. In the interim, however, we are introduced to one of Elijah's compadres, one of his homeboys, a young man named Obadiah. Elijah, we're told in the first verse of 18, after many days, the word of the Lord came to Elijah saying, go show yourself to Ahab and I will send rain on the face of the earth. God says it's time. You never want to get ahead, by the way, of God's timing. You only want to be ready when God is ready, lest you go ahead of him and be out there by yourself. You don't go to Ahab unless God is going to Ahab with you. There's too much idolatry in Israel. So Elijah, as we have already seen, prepares to move and he makes his way to Ahab. But then in verse 3, we're introduced to Obadiah, who was over the household. But notice the parenthetical statement in verse 3, the second half, and verse 4. Now, Obadiah feared the Lord greatly. For it came about when Jezebel destroyed the prophets of the Lord that Obadiah took 100 prophets and hid them by 50s in a cave and provided them with bread and water. This introduces the concept of integrity. God is about to send rain on the earth. He is about to judge the prophets of Baal, and God has a man in the enemy's house. Everybody else in Israel feared Ahab and Jezebel greatly. But the author of Kings wants you to know that there was a man in the big house who was under a pagan government, under a pagan king, under a pagan queen, who feared the Lord, not limitedly, not halfway, but he was deeply enmeshed in the fear of God. In other words, he was a godly man in a godless environment. When we use the word integrity, what do we mean? We mean that you have a fear of God in you that causes you to seek to be what you say you are. Integrity, the word means to be complete or whole. It means that you do the same things that you say. Integrity is different than reputation. Reputation is what everybody else thinks you are. Reputation has to do with what everybody else says that you are. Integrity is what you are. Integrity goes deep because it goes to the inside. You can put on a facade and people think you have integrity, so they give you a reputation. Integrity is you are on the inside what folk are saying about you on the outside. Obadiah feared God greatly. Let's talk about this word fear, because fear is the foundation of integrity. Fear has two sides to it. To be afraid is one side of fear, to tremble. The Bible says, work out your own salvation with fear and trembling. So integrity involves fear, and fear always involves being afraid of. Now, if that were the only side of fear, then integrity wouldn't be a very meaningful thing, because who wants to walk around trembling all day? The other side of fear is awe or reverence or looking up to with high regard. Many of us had fathers that we feared. We loved them, they loved us, but we knew when to stop playing with them because we did not want the consequences of the relationship, but we wanted the benefits of the relationship. That is fear. Fear simply is to take God seriously so that you know when you're getting close to the line and don't step over it. You know when to back off. We've often said to our kids, haven't we, don't play with me. What does that mean? You've gone too far. You've taken me for granted. The foundation of integrity is that you fear God. Growing up, there were certain things I was scared to do because it might get back to my father. Well, now, if you grew up in a home where there were certain things you were scared to do because it might get back to your father, let me let you know something about your heavenly father. It will get back to him. The Bible says that sin increases where the fear of God decreases. Some people wouldn't do certain things Even if they knew, people didn't see it because they knew God saw it. They feared God even if they didn't fear people. Well, when you don't fear people nor God, there's not too much you won't do. It says that not only did Obadiah fear God, but he feared God greatly. If you want to be a man or woman of integrity, if you want to get stronger with your integrity, you must get deeper in your fear of God. Because Obadiah feared God, he was able to work in a secular environment. I'll say something more about that in a moment, and still be a godly person. Many of us say, I can't work here. There are too many ungodly people here, and they're going to make me ungodly too. Ungodly people can only make you ungodly if you lose sight of the fear of God. When you have the fear of God, it really doesn't matter how evil they are, because your standards are not controlled by them. They are controlled by you. Don't tell me sinners are making you sin. Sinners cannot make you sin. They can tempt you to sin. They can influence you to sin, but they cannot make you sin. You sin, I sin, because we choose to sin, because Satan causes us to be blinded by the fear of God. When you go to work or you are in a family relationship and you know that they're not going to do anything, you can come in at noon when you're supposed to be there at 8 and nobody's going to do anything, you're going to start coming in at 1 and 2 because there is no fear. That means you know you don't have to worry about anything. To fear God, which is the foundation of integrity, is to know that God loves you, but also to see the line that you can't cross. That's the balance. It is to take God seriously. And the reality today, why so many people give up their integrity and don't even care about getting it back, is because they don't take God seriously. They don't fear the Lord. And so they're around non-Christians, so they imitate non-Christians, not the Heavenly Father. They work for the Ahabs and the ungodly bosses and feel like they got to use their language, hang out where they hang out, do what they do, because they've lost the fear of God.
5: 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I'll repeat that contact information for you after part two of today's lesson and this.
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4: Look at Daniel 6. He's the great biblical illustration of integrity. And we all know how great Daniel was. Daniel 6, of course, is the apex of his demonstration of integrity. He, too, is working in a godless environment, where evil men are running the corporation, in this case, the government. 120 verse 1 says, satraps, governmental rulers, who are in charge of the whole kingdoms, and three of them were the managers of the rest. Verse 2 says, they were put in place by the king to manage his affairs, just like Obadiah. Daniel rose to the top, verse 3 says, among the commissioners and the satraps, possessing an extraordinary spirit. Integrity always starts on the inside. It is never performance-based. It has to do with the attitude. If you want to be a man or woman of integrity, what is your spirit like? Because if your spirit's not right, you're going to stop performing after a while. You have to have the right spirit. And it says he had an extraordinary spirit, it says. What a great term. And the king planned to appoint him over the entire kingdom. Now, even sinners can see an extraordinary spirit. It says the rest of them say, we got to get rid of this guy. The only problem is Daniel was faithful, verse 4 says. No negligence or corruption was to be found in him. These men said, we cannot find any accusation against this Daniel unless we find it against him with regard to the law of his God. Now, that's integrity. Integrity is when folks start looking for something against you, the only thing they can find is something related to your faith because they can't find anything else. So they come up with some trumped up charges about him praying. Verse 10, here, I love this. Now, when Daniel knew that the document was signed, he entered his house. The roof chamber of the windows were open toward Jerusalem. He continued kneeling on his knees 3 times a day, praying and giving thanks before his God, as he had been doing previously. What's the point? When you have integrity with God, you don't have to panic. When you have been consistently walking with God, then enemies showing up is just another day's work. Ahab hires a believer to run his affairs who is totally committed to God. Let me say a word about the commitment behind integrity. Look at verse 4. It came about when Jezebel destroyed the prophets of the Lord that Obadiah took 100 prophets and hid them by 50s in a cave and provided them with bread and water. Look at the commitment of this man. He used a secular job for spiritual opportunity. He protected the righteous. Jezebel was killing Christians. He was saving Christians. Jezebel was killing prophets. He was delivering prophets. When you climb the ladder of success, wherever that ladder, whatever wall that ladder happens to be leaning against, don't climb it by yourself. Look out for other righteous people and become a fifth columnist. Spain marched in 4 columns. Whenever they were going to invade a nation, they had these 4 columns, and they would march in an invasion. Now, they would be open for assault because you could see these 4 columns marching. But what the nation didn't know that they were invading was about the 5th column. The 5th column were the people that were sent in to the country they were going to invade a year in advance. They were doctors who became doctors in that country, lawyers who became lawyers in that country. They were people who took up their professions, teachers who became teachers in that country. And what they were doing were being saboteurs. They were sabotaging the nation. So when the rest of the column showed up, stuff was in such a mess that they could not galvanize their forces. You and I ought to be 5th columnists. One day God is going to come down and he's going to invade this stuff. In the meantime, he's got you hooked up in those places to set up for righteousness. Do you know how Meshach, Shadrach, and Abednego got to be high-level people? The Bible says Daniel raised them up. They got to be high-level people because when Daniel got up there, he remembered there's some other prophets who need to be here too. So the question that you must ask in your secular company is, what am I doing to promote righteousness here? Not simply, what am I doing to make money here? What am I doing that has eternal benefit to it? Not simply, what am I doing to get a better job? Nothing wrong with more money. Nothing wrong with a better job. But he understood that was a bigger kingdom agenda. Do you know many of the companies you work for are not the companies that own you? Many of you work for companies that are owned by somebody bigger. You thought the name of the company is the company that owns you when it's really a conglomerate that owns a whole lot of companies and you just one of them. Your job may give you your check, but somebody else owns you. Your job may give you your check, but sitting over you is the kingdom of God. And God says, while they may pay your salary, they don't own you. They are owned and you are owned by a bigger corporate entity, and it's called the kingdom of God. All through the Bible, God had people tucked away in evil environments. He had a Moses in evil Egypt, a Daniel in evil Babylon. He had an Esther in evil Persia. He's had men and women all through the Bible who were tucked away for just in the nick of time, for eternal purposes. So he runs into Elijah as we bring this to a close. And Elijah tells him to go tell Ahab, I'm here. Now, Obadiah doesn't want to hear that, because Ahab has been looking all over for Elijah to kill him, to get rid of him. Obadiah says, wait a minute, Elijah. If I go tell Ahab you're here, that means he knows that I've seen you. If he knows that I've seen you and let you get away, since I'm the administrator, I have the power to stop you right here, put you in handcuffs and deliver you, and I let you get away, he going to kill me. If I trust you that you're not going anywhere and just go tell him you're here, I'm going to be the one in trouble. Who knows? And I like the way he says it here. He says, who knows, but that God might lead you somewhere else before I get back. Talk about the Lord led me. Verse 12, and it will come about when I leave you that the Spirit of the Lord will carry you where I do not know. That's terrible when one Christian runs into another Christian. The second Christian makes a promise to the first Christian. The first Christian looks to the promise to be fulfilled, and then all of a sudden the Lord led the one who made the promise in another direction. So you out there. If you're going to be a person of integrity, hang out with folk who have integrity. Make sure you find somebody who you can trust. Not perfect somebody, you'll never find them. But people who are willing to admit that they're wrong and make it right if they are wrong, people of integrity. Elijah says, if I tell you I'm going to be here, I'm going to be here, because my word is my bond. Yeah, we have to sign contracts because of all the legalities, but your word ought to be good enough. Your word ought to be good enough. Let your yea be yea and your nay be nay. Hang out with folk who have integrity if you want to maintain yours. Because if Elijah was not a man of integrity, Obadiah would have been out there by himself. Put your life on the line for people you can trust. And so he goes and he tells the king, and lo and behold, Elijah is right where he said he would be. Now, there may be some people here who've lost their integrity. You lost it on the job. You lost it with your family. You've lost it. Well, the good news is God can give it back. The Bible is full of folk who lost it. It's better not to lose it. But if you do lose it, the grace of God can give it back.
5: 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Even though Christianity is a personal faith, it's meant to be lived out in relationship, starting with the closest ones in your life. 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
4: One day, a man pulled up to a chicken place and ordered 6 pieces of chicken. He paid for the chicken, he got the chicken in the box, drove off. As they opened up the chicken box, they discovered this wad of money at the bottom of the box. Evidently, the owner had tucked away some of his receipts for the day in the box and therefore had put the chicken in the wrong box. He turned around, went back. He said, sir, I think this is yours. He says, I can't believe it. You actually bought this money back and it wasn't yours? Everybody I know would have taken that money and gone. It was cash. It was untraceable. But you brought it back? He said, man, look, I can't let this pass. I'm going to call a newspaper. I'm going to call a television. I want the world to know I have finally found a man of integrity. And I want you to ask yourself a question. Am I a man and woman of integrity? Do I have an extraordinary spirit? Do I fear God? Am I like Elijah? When I say I'm going to be somewhere, I'm going to be there unless some emergency keeps me. Is it my intent to keep my word? Or have I been stealing the company blind, lying, portraying to be one thing and not, and I'm somebody else? Then you confess it as a sin. Lord, give me back my integrity. Give me back my reputation. Forgive me for where I have lied and not represented you in a sinful environment. I want to be Obadiah, working in the secular world, but who fears God.

0: Well, hello and happy Monday. It's K-Wave 1110 and 107.9, sharing life, delivering truth, giving hope. I'm Bob Shaw. You know what's in order right now? Prayer. We need to pray for this day and give it to God so we can start it out right. Heavenly Father, thank you so much for bringing us to the start of a new week. And this morning, we are so grateful for what you did at the Harvest Crusade this past Saturday. Thank you for the thousands of people who responded to the gospel and made professions of faith. God, we pray that what began that night would grow into a lifetime of following you. Please surround those new believers with churches and Christians who will encourage them and help them grow, help them get the follow-up that they need. And Lord, as we head into this Monday, God, remind us that you're still changing lives every day. Help us not lose sight of that. You know, sometimes it's easy to look at the news or our own challenges and wonder what you're doing, but you're always at work. God, give us a good attitude as we start the week. Help us be faithful when you've placed us, ready to encourage someone, ready to share the hope you've given us, and willing to be used by you in ways we may never expect. And Lord, with this stretch of summer heat and humidity, God, we pray for those working outdoors and those who are especially vulnerable. Keep them safe and help us look out for one another. Thank you so much for your faithfulness, Lord, and for the reminder this weekend that the gospel is still changing lives. In Jesus' name, amen. Pastor Skip highlights the importance of serving others and why ministry has always been about people serving people. 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
4: If you just read some of these Gnostic Gospels, you will immediately sense these are not the same as Scripture. 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They're the most bizarre things. At the end of the Gospel of Thomas, Jesus tells the disciples that he's going to change Mary to be a man so that she can inherit glory like them. 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
5: They exclude themselves.
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8: So the emphasis of the first part of the book is all about the project. Jerusalem, building it, securing it. The emphasis of the second part of the book is all about the people. Making covenant, having revival, living in the city of Jerusalem. And that is because projects are important, but people are more important. What good is it building a city if you don't have people to live in it? That's what they're doing. Now, that is not just a principle here, but it is a principle, period, in Scripture. People are important to God. People are more important to God than projects. People are more important to God than even places. You know, we know this, but we know that this building isn't the church, even though we say, let's go to church. Or even if I call my wife and I said, I'm on my way to the church, or I'm coming home from church, we talk about it as a place, but we know that's not true. We know that you are the church. We are the church's people. It's not really a place, even though we typically designate it as such. It's always about the people. So you have a list of names of people. And this chapter, chapter 11, as well as the other chapters I mentioned, is the equivalent of a list of names we have in the New Testament. The genealogy of Jesus Christ, Matthew 1, the church. We are the church's people. It's not really a place, even though we typically designate it as such. It's always about the people. So you have a list of names of people. And this chapter, chapter 11, as well as the other chapters I mentioned, is the equivalent of a list of names we have in the New Testament. The genealogy of Jesus Christ, Matthew 1, the other genealogy of Christ,

names, names, people. It's also equivalent to Romans chapter 16, where Paul closes out probably the most important letter he ever wrote, the book of Romans, heavy doctrinal, awesome book. The last chapter is a list of names, 26 named individuals plus two unnamed individuals. It's as if Paul is saying, hey, before I close, let me tell you about the people that are around me. Let me tell you why I'm so successful in my ministry. It's not because I'm Mr. Awesome. It's because I have a team of people. So he lists several people who are his helpers in the ministry. I love that. While I am standing up here speaking, I just want to remind you that we have technicians that are running the sound and the lights, cameras for other campuses and our online experience, our radio ministry personnel, security personnel patrolling the parking lot to make sure that your cars are safe. I hope they are. Maintenance personnel on the grounds, assistant pastors, counseling teams, greeters, teachers for your kids in Sunday school, musicians and singers. These are God's people serving God's people. It's not AI serving God's people. It's people serving people, because people are important. Projects are important. People are more important. The New Testament church was intensely relational, as it should be. There's a book I read years ago, and my wife actually reminded me of this book because I've quoted from it before years ago. I just want to tell you about it. The author's name is Donald Joy. Donald Joy was a professor of human behavior, at a university. And he wrote a book. He wrote several books on relationships and bonding and things, but he's a Christian author. What I remember is the first chapter of one of his books, and the chapter was called, Who's Holding Your Trampoline? Who's Holding Your Trampoline? In that chapter, he describes our lives like us bouncing on a trampoline. Because, you know, you bounce around in life. You have your ups and you have your downs. Your ups and you have your downs. And when you come down, you better make sure that somebody's holding each side of that trampoline or you're going to biff it. So what he says in the first chapter is you need four groups of people, at least 12, to be a healthy individual. On one side is your family, your immediate family. They're there. They love you. They're holding your trampoline when you bounce up and down. Then on the next side, you have your relatives, extended family. You need them as well. On the other side, you have friends that you have from your life. And then finally, you have associates like at work or at church or in some hobby or club you're a part of. He says you need four of those groups holding your trampoline for you to have a healthy system. And it's better if most of them know each other. That's a healthy system. But then he said this, a neurotic system is when you have less than 12, like 10 to 12, and only one third of them know each other. Now you're in neurosis territory. A psychotic system has between 4 and 5 people who probably don't know each other. So that's very important, because what it tells me is, first of all, you need people in your life because you bounce up and down. You need the right kind of people in your life because you bounce up and down. And if you're the loner type, I don't need people, I'm an isolationist, you're in psycho territory. And you need help. You need humans. You need God's people around you, because you will bounce up and down. Projects are important. People are more important. Third lesson from this chapter, ability is good. Availability is better. Ability is good. Availability is better. Now, we're just going to note a couple verses that describe able, capable people. Look down at verse 6. And notice the little phrase, valiant men. Not just men, these are valiant men. Look down at verse 14, mighty men of valor.

0: Now, those are phrases that describe skilled warriors, people who are good at guarding cities. You want these people in town. These are your law enforcement people, able fighting men. And many of these capable, able men were drafted, right? It's part of a lottery. It's like, you got the short straw, officer, you're living in town. But I want you just to contrast that with, look at verse 2 now. Because you have leaders in verse 1 living in the city. You have lots being cast in verse 1 for 10% of the people to go in. But verse 2, it says, and the people blessed all the men who willingly offered themselves to dwell at Jerusalem. This is a totally different group now. These aren't people who are drafted because they're capable. These are just people who showed up and raised their hand and said, I volunteer to move into the city. I offer myself willingly to move to town. And according to verse 2, everybody applauded it. Everybody affirmed it. Like, awesome, we bless you for that willing attitude to serve. In Isaiah chapter 6, you know the story. Isaiah gets a vision of God seated on the throne. And then God asks a question out loud, and Isaiah hears the question. God says, who shall I send and who will go for us? Or whom shall I send? He had proper grammar. Whom shall I send and who will go for us? Remember what Isaiah said? Here I am, Lord. Send her. I'm bluffing. He didn't say that. He said, here I am, Lord, send me. Send me. I willfully, willingly offer myself for your service. Now, there's an important principle. God is looking for volunteers. He is not into forced labor. He's not going to say, hand behind your back, say uncle, serve me. He's looking for willing volunteers. It's the Romans 12:1 principle. I beseech you, therefore, by the mercies of God, that you present your bodies holy and acceptable to God, which is your reasonable service. Present your bodies. Now, that happens to be a word that's a technical Levitical term for a priest offering an animal sacrifice. So you know what a priest would do? He would take an animal, and what would he do with it? First thing he'd do with an animal sacrifice. Anybody know? Kill it. You got to kill the animal before you put it on the altar to burn it. So they kill the animal, put it on the altar, and the flames would totally consume the animal. That's the term he uses. And the reason he uses it is Paul is saying, God wants living sacrifices. You present your body to be wholly consumed for the will of God. You are living your life consumed with the will of God. You have to do that willingly. Lord, I'm presenting myself to you. There's a problem with a living sacrifice as opposed to a dead sacrifice. A dead sacrifice is dead, not going to get back up. You're going to put that animal on the altar. You could walk away. Animal's not going to move. Not so with a living sacrifice. A living sacrifice can squirm off the altar. Lord, I give you my life today. And then the next day comes, I think I'd like to take it back. Or you give your life to Jesus and you're following him, but 6 months later, you're not following him. But then you come back to him, but now I kind of want to do my own thing. That's squirming off the altar. Present yourself to be totally consumed willingly for his glory. And fortunately, the Bible is chock full of good examples of people who did just that. They yielded themselves to God.
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0: One was named Moses. Moses yielded himself to God, and Moses' mouth became essentially the voice of God to Pharaoh and to the children of Israel, giving them the law. David, young shepherd boy, presented himself before God, and those hands defeated a giant named Goliath with a sling and some stones. Paul the apostle yielded his body to God, and God used his feet to bring the gospel to the world. By the way, we're talking about before Uber, before airplanes, before trains, before buses. You know how many miles Paul put in, walked? 10,000. If you tally up all the missionary journeys, 10,000 miles. Yeah, he could have been on a boat for some of it or on a horse for some of it, but that boy covered, hoofed it 10,000 miles and brought the gospel around the world to the center of the world, even to Rome itself. Availability. Volunteers are at the heart of God's work. I'm pretty convinced that God is more interested in availability than he is in ability. Here's a lesson I've learned. If you take care of your availability, God will take care of your ability. Sometimes just showing up is a ministry. Let me put it another way. God's callings are God's enablings. If God calls you to something, he'll enable you to do it. Let me give you an example. I just talked about him. Moses. Remember when God called Moses, what Moses said? I can't do it. I can't speak. He said, I'm a man of uncircumcised lips. It's a very descriptive way to say, I stutter. And so he goes, God, I can't speak. God says, I'm going to use you to speak to Pharaoh and to the children of Israel. You're going to be my spokesperson. And he did it. You know why? Because God's callings are God's enablings. Here's another example. Name of the first king of Israel. Anybody know who that was? First king of Israel? Saul. When Samuel the prophet found Saul and he goes, you're the guy. You're the one that everybody's hoping for. Saul goes, what do you mean? Me? Me? He goes, I'm the least in my father's house. My father's house is the least in our tribe. And our tribe, the tribe of Benjamin, is the least of all the 12 tribes. Yeah, I know, but you're the guy. Because God's callings are God's enablings. You take care of the availability, God will manage the ability part. Write this down. If you're taking notes, you can look it up later. I'll just quote it to you. 2 Chronicles 16:9 is a verse you need to know. Write that down. 2 Chronicles 16:9. Here it is. The eyes of the Lord search the whole earth in order to strengthen those whose hearts are fully committed to him. God's just looking to find somebody who'll say, here I am. Send me. I'm available. Use me. One of my favorite little stories from World War II was about a French town that was almost obliterated totally by the bombs during the war. After the war was finished, the people went to rebuild the town, the buildings. What they really wanted to rebuild was a statue. There was a statue in the center of their town, the town square. It was a statue of Christ reaching out to the people of the town. Well, the statue was fragmented, looked like it was destroyed, but they found the pieces and they, I don't know, cemented it back together, patched it back together, assembled it, and they found every single part of the body of Christ, the statue of Christ, except for the hands. That was very important that they find those hands, because nail-scarred hands reaching out to the townspeople. But they searched through all the rubble, through all the buildings. They could not find the hands. And they were so distressed. But one morning, one of the townspeople got up early and wrote on a plaque and put the plaque at the bottom of the statue, and it read, "He has no hands but ours." Let that sink in. He has no hands but ours. He has no feet but ours. He has no mouth but ours. Tell me, what is one of Paul's favorite descriptions in the New Testament for the church? The body of Christ. We're his hands, we're his mouth, we're his feet. So just show up. Ability is good, availability is better. Let me give you a fourth and final lesson and we'll close. Work is practical, but worship is vital. Now, this is interesting. I hadn't noticed this before, but I was reading through it. Look at verse 22. It says, also the overseer of the Levites at Jerusalem was a guy named Uzi, not the gun, but the guy, the son of Bani, the son of Hashabiah, the son of Mataniah. Now you know why I'm not reading all the names. Son of Micah, the son of Asaph. You're familiar with him from the Psalms. The singers in charge of the service of the house of God. These are the worship leaders. Now get this, verse 23. For it was the king's command concerning them that a certain portion, that is of money, be for the singers a quota day by day. The king did this. Remember who the king was? A guy named Artaxerxes, the king of Persia. There's no king in Jerusalem. It has to refer to King Artaxerxes. King Artaxerxes, the pagan Persian king, decides to fund the worship in Jerusalem out of the royal treasury. Now, this would be frowned upon in our country, in our day and age, separation of church and state. He didn't care. He's the king of everything. So he says, I'm going to pay for, out of my royal treasury, to get singers and worshipers in Jerusalem. That was important to him. Now, we don't know why. Probably he just wanted to ensure that they would be praying for him as their king. Certainly that's a biblical principle. But I see something else here. Work is practical. They came to build the city and they succeeded. But worship is vital because worship is what restores your soul so that when you are working, it's more satisfying. I heard a story years ago, a mission leader in Nigeria. They were building a mission station in Nigeria. He came to the site. The carpenters were around, and the carpenters were just sitting around for hours. And so the head of the mission said, how come they're not working? And the tribal chief said, yeah, for some reason, the musician has been delayed. For some reason, the musician has been delayed. And the guy said, I don't get it. Well, we're building a mission station. These guys are carpenters. And you're telling me the musician has been delayed? Apparently, they only work when the musicians show up and sing and have a steady beat of the drum to work to. Otherwise, they don't work. That's how important it was. So I love this principle. Work is practical, but worship is vital. It's what restores your soul. And we're going to talk more about worship next week in the next chapter because that's very worship-centric. But I don't know if you know this or not, but we are in part the result of the great Protestant Reformation under Martin Luther and several other reformers. The Reformation was a movement that brought music back into the church. And the reason it brought music back into the church, I'll explain that what that means in a minute. The reason they brought music back into the church is because they brought the Bible back into the church. And next to the Bible, in the Protestant Reformation, next to the Bible, the most important book for them was the hymnal. And why was that? Because for hundreds of years before the Reformation, nobody sang in church. They just listened to the choir sing to them. Martin Luther and others come along and said, this is weird. We're not going to have a choir sing to you. You are the choir. We're all singing together. And it was so important to them because they crafted worship songs that reinforced the great doctrinal truths of the Bible. So they wouldn't just listen to them in a sermon, but sing them in their worship. And the first tracts that were given out, you know, like we give out four spiritual laws tracts, the first tracts they gave out were printed songs, song sheets that had words and music, so you could sing it at home and at school and at church and out in the streets. One writer during the Reformation said this: one cannot go into the fields without finding the plower at his hallelujahs and the mower at his hymns. These people were worshiping while they work. Work is practical. Worship is vital. It's why we open every service with worship. It's why we close every service with worship. We're not singing worship songs at the beginning for latecomers to get a parking space and come in. We're doing it because God is worth it. It's vital. It nourishes us. It restores us. So let's take these four lessons home, because some say we're living in a city in shambles. So while we're praying for our city, don't forget to pray for the peace of Jerusalem. That's Psalm 122. That's a commandment. Pray for the peace of Jerusalem. By the way, you say, why should I pray for Jerusalem? They're on the other side of the world, because that happens to be your future home. And then number two, don't let projects around you take precedence of the people around you. Third, don't let your lack of ability hinder your availability. Just show up and present yourself to God. And then finally, don't let worship take a back seat to your work. First and foremost, it's to know Him, love Him, worship Him.
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2: Here's your news on K-Wave. South Carolina Senator Lindsey Graham passed away Saturday night at age 71 after a sudden illness, according to his office. His family thanked people for their prayers and asked for privacy. Leaders from both the U.S. and around the world paid tribute. President Trump called Graham a patriot and one of the greatest senators he had known. Senate Majority Leader John Thune praised Graham's military and public service, while Israeli Prime Minister Benjamin Netanyahu and Ukrainian President Volodymyr Zelensky also honored his life. Graham had recently returned from Ukraine and remained active in Congress, including efforts to advance new sanctions against Russia. Under South Carolina law, Governor Henry McMaster is expected to appoint a temporary replacement to fill Graham's Senate seat. Firefighters are making progress against the Summit Fire in northern L.A. County. The fire, which started Friday south of Llano, has burned about 2,700 acres and is now 31% contained. Officials say the forward spread of the fire has been stopped, allowing all evacuation orders to be downgraded to evacuation warnings. One structure has been destroyed, another damaged, one firefighter has been injured. Crews continue to strengthen containment lines and put out hot spots, but officials warn that hot, dry, and windy weather could still cause the fire to spread. The cause of the fire remains under investigation. That's the news, and you're up to date. K-Wave weather, well, that's monsoonal humidity that you feel out there, bringing a 10% chance of rain. I have 85 today in L.A. and Orange counties, 94 in the valleys and Inland Empire, 73 at the beaches. Right now in Tustin, 69 degrees, 64 at Shaw's Cove, 69 in Glendora, and 69 degrees at K-Wave. 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
1: We need to avoid the danger of becoming consumed with the means or manifestation of the spiritual gift. 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If we do that, we'll lose sight of the end goal of serving one another by the spiritual gifts. We'll lose sight of putting the life of Jesus on display and continuing God's mission in the world. So seek the end.
0: Today on Back to Basics, Pastor Char Brodersen continues his study in the book of 1 Corinthians. Join us as Pastor Char continues his teaching on 1 Corinthians chapter 12, verses 1 through 14, in a message titled, The Spirit-Filled Church. Now, here's Char Brodersen.
1: Now, what are some of the gifts and ministries and manifestations of the Spirit? And what does it look like for me as an individual to build something, to bring something to the table, to participate in the work that God desires to do in the local church? Well, taken from Romans 12, 1 Corinthians 12, and Ephesians 4, Paul lists out very specific gifting services and manifestations of the Spirit. And so I'm just going to kind of give them all to you and then talk about them just for a minute. So these include apostle, prophet, evangelist, shepherd, teacher, miracles, helps, administration, various kinds of tongues and interpretation of those tongues, words of wisdom, words of knowledge, faith, prophecy, discerning of spirits, encouragement, contribution, leadership, mercy, and service. And let me just say this. This is not an exhaustive list of what the Spirit of God does. There is much more. Paul never mentions all the gifts in any passage. And I believe that Scripture is simply giving us a sampling rather than a definitive or an exhaustive list of the gifts of the Spirit or what the Spirit might prompt a follower of Jesus to do. Just as an example of this, two Old Testament gifts not mentioned, craftsmanship. Remember that God anointed, I'm blanking on his name right now, but he was this anointed craftsman and he built all the articles of the temple, of the tabernacle. The Spirit of God came upon him and enabled him to craft these beautiful tables and, you know, the menorah, all of these different things. We don't read that in this list. And then again, in 1 Samuel 16, we actually have a coming on of the Spirit on an individual for writing songs of worship and praise for the gathering of God's people there at the temple. These do not appear in the New Testament list. Neither does Elijah's super speed, right? So there's lots of things that could possibly happen when the Spirit of God comes upon you. Peter, in his first epistle, he doesn't actually even list out spiritual gifts in the way that Paul does, but simply puts all spiritual gifts under the two categories of speaking and serving. And I mentioned these a moment ago. But speaking gifts, it covers the whole range of speaking, prophecy, word of wisdom, word of knowledge, tongues, interpretation, teaching, evangelism, and preaching. And then, of course, the category of serving covers all those deeds one Christian does for another, whether that's administration, care for the poor and sick, including contributing funds, distributing funds and physical care, helps, leading, healing, miracles, and similar acts that express God's love and mercy in concrete form. Now, some of these gifts are very obvious, while others are a bit more nuanced and sensational. So these are all the possibilities of how God has gifted his church and the ways that he is calling us to bring these gifts to bear upon the work, to contribute to the work that God desires to do. But then there's this other part that Paul mentions here, and that is of sensational manifestations. And as I read through 1 Corinthians 12, this seems to me to be ways in which the Spirit of God speaks and works through individual Christians, specifically when God's people are gathered together. They're not necessarily gifts, but more manifestations or eruptions of the Spirit. And the reason I say that is because I think Paul's emphasis is that these are possible for all Christians at any time. The Spirit of God, though you might have a gift, though you might have a ministry, right? The Spirit of God might just come upon you and prompt you. He just wants to use you as a channel of his grace, as a vessel for ministry and for service. Paul says all these are empowered by one and the same Spirit who apportions to each one individually as he wills. Now, I believe that this should give us an expectation and excitement for what the Spirit might do in us and through us when we gather together. So I would just like to take a moment to just kind of envision what the gathering of God's people would look like within every member ministry. You guys good with that? So I believe in order to help us live that out, we have to actually think of our Sunday gatherings in terms of participation. I've been saying that again and again. But like participation in a theatrical play, the audience, if you will, is not the congregation gathered. I'm not the performer. You're not the audience. But actually, the living God seated on his throne of glory with innumerable angels and the saints who have gone before us are actually the audience. The congregation, instead, are the performers. Each of us has a costume to wear, being clothed with the Spirit of God. Each of us have lines to speak, words of encouragement, exhortation, and comfort, words of wisdom and knowledge and prophecy to build one another up in love. Remember how Paul says that speaking the truth in love, we might build one another up. Singing songs, hymns, and spiritual songs, making melody in our hearts, he says later in Ephesians. So we come dressed. We come with our lines prepared in order for the full production to take place. Our costumes, as I said, the Spirit of God, the Spirit of Jesus that each of us are to be clothed with. We then, our lines are like, you know, us preparing, coming to service, whether that's when we rise in the morning or it's on our way to the gathering. It's just simply saying this, Lord, speak to me, speak through me. Lord, make me a channel and a minister of your grace. So we reflect then on our daily practices, you know, like get ready for the show, get ready for the production, come prepared, right? So how do we do that? We're reflecting on our daily practices, our heart motives, our mindset. We confess and repent. We're preparing to meet with God's people. We rehearse our lines and come prepared to play our part. Holy Spirit, use me to bring encouragement and help to others through exhortation, encouragement, comfort, correction, love, or even affirmation. So we come prepared because we expect to meet with God. We expect to have an encounter with the living God and with God's Spirit-filled people. And to join God in this work of building his church to be a sign of his kingdom and of the new creation, a light and witness to the world. I think many times in our gathering, our expectations are too low. We come to church and we really aren't expecting to meet with God. Maybe God's people, maybe God's word, but God himself. But the church is called in Scripture the temple of the living God. We're living stones that are being assembled together in order to be inhabited by God's Spirit. Did you know that in ancient times, temples were not just seen as buildings where people would sacrifice? They were actually considered portals, places on earth where heaven and earth coincided, where heaven and earth touched, where the human and the divine would come together and meet in communion. This is the same thing that is envisioned in the New Testament, that we are the temple of the Holy Spirit. And when we gather together, God's Spirit, God's presence inhabits the temple. We meet with the living God. Listen to how the writer of Hebrews talks about this. He says, "For you have not come to what may be touched, a blazing fire and darkness and gloom and a tempest and the sound of a trumpet and a voice whose words may the hearers beg that no further messages be spoken to them, for they could not endure the order that was given. If even a beast touches the mountain, it shall be stoned. Indeed, so terrifying was the sight that Moses said, 'I tremble with fear.'" So the writer of Hebrews wants to juxtapose the old covenant with the new covenant. Listen to what he says about the new covenant. Normally we read this and we're like, oh, phew, it's safer in Jesus. Not quite. "You have come to Mount Zion, to the city of the living God, the heavenly Jerusalem, and to an innumerable company of angels in festal clothing, and to the assembly of the firstborn who are enrolled in heaven, and to God the judge of all, and to the spirits of the righteous made perfect, and to Jesus, the mediator of a new covenant, and to the sprinkled blood that speaks a better word than the blood of Abel. See that you do not refuse him who is speaking." Now, I read this passage in Hebrews, not because it's like apples to apples, but listen to what he's saying here. The church has been brought not to Mount Zion, not just to a stone temple. We have been brought into the very presence of the living God. When the church gathers together, heaven and earth collide. God's Spirit touches down the human and the divine in holy communion. Is that the way we think about the gathering of God's people? Annie Dillard, she went to a gathering of Christians one time, and she was appalled by what she saw. Listen to this. "On the whole, I do not find Christians outside of the catacombs sufficiently sensible of conditions. Does anyone have the foggiest idea what sort of power we so blithely invoke? Or as I suspect, does no one believe a word of it? It is madness to wear ladies' straw hats and velvet hats to church. We should all be wearing crash helmets. Ushers should issue life preservers and signal flares, and they should lash us to our pews. For the sleeping God may wake someday and take offense. Or the waking God may draw us out to where we can never return. Oh, Spirit of God, fall on us, meet with us." That's what worship is. It is an encounter with the living God. Tim Dearborn says this: "Worship is a dramatic encounter with the power of God rather than a passive and comforting moment of education and encouragement." So church, when we come together, we should be prepared and expectant to encounter this living God, trusting that our God is going to be present to work, to build, to speak, to heal, to bind up, to save, to convict, to rebuke, to comfort. And he's going to use us to do that work. Remember, God is all about holy participation. He invites human beings, God only knows why, in his grace and his mercy, in his unfailing love for humans, he invites us into his work. His work of building up his church, his work of reaching the nations, his work of restoration, his work of comfort in your life and in your life and in my life. He uses us. He invites us to participate. Are we taking that seriously? Now, how then do we discover the Spirit's gifting and ministry in order to participate in this work? So, Char, I hear what you're saying. I'm convicted. I want to work. I want to build something. Great. How do I do that? I believe the way that we need to do this is maybe a little bit different than what you've heard before. So how many of you guys have ever taken like a spiritual giftings test? Anybody ever done that? How'd that go? Like, I want them all. I don't know. I like them all, right? It's like sometimes when you do the Enneagram or the Myers-Briggs, you're like, I still don't know who I am. You know? I'm more confused. I didn't even know there were that many options, right? I really, truly believe that the first step is we need to ask, what are the needs of the community that God has called me into? What and who needs to be built up? Where are the vacuums? Where are the hurts? Where is the brokenness? Where is the need? Remember, as I said, our individual gifting and ministry or manifestation of the Spirit are not for our benefit, but for the benefit of the whole. We ask the wrong question when we approach spiritual gifts. We say, what is my spiritual gift? We should be asking, why is my spiritual gift? For the upbuilding and maturity and growth of the body of Christ. Once we get that right, then we can actually look at the body of Christ and say, what is lacking? Where is their need? And then we say, here am I, Lord, send me, use me, right? That's how this should work. Dr. Russell Moore says this. He says, in too many of our congregations, spiritual gifts are seen through this hyper-individualistic grid. We tell our people how to unwrap their gifts, to take a personality profile to find out what their gift is. We say every member is a minister, but what we often mean is every member should serve on a committee. He says the gifts of the New Testament, though, function as part of a home economy, as the household is built up through the various parts thereof. In the New Testament, we do not find our gift through self-examination and introspection and then find ways to express it. Instead, we love one another, serve one another, help one another. And in so doing, we see how God has equipped us to do so. This is why Paul always speaks of spiritual gifts in terms of the whole body of order and of the primacy of love. So how do I discover my spiritual gift? Get involved in the community life of this church, and you will discover how God has gifted you as you interact with one another and find out the various needs and lack in this community. And as you do, I think you'll also find that your needs, your lack are met, because this is how the body works. There's a classic story. Classic. It's my life. I don't know how classic it is, actually. I was here 20 years ago, almost, something like that, and I served as an intern pastor for a short season. And back in those days, you know, we wore suits. We were down here at the front at the very end of service just to meet and pray and give counsel, similar to what we do even to this day. But I'll never forget. I went into my dad's office between services, and he said, aren't you supposed to be up front? I said, yeah, I'm supposed to be up front, but I'm just empty. And I've been reading my Bible, I've been praying, you know, I've been meeting with other people, I've been doing all the things you're supposed to do. Like, I'm a living Acts 2:42. He's like, I'm just empty. And he said to me, oh, be quiet, you big baby. Go out there, serve people, and you will discover that God's Spirit is with you. I was like, oh, yeah, right. So here's what I did. I walked down to the front, stood there. I think I was folding my arms or something like that. And this sweet woman came up to me and started, I mean, she was, I think I was 18 at the time, and she was in her 70s. And she started just pouring out her heart to me, telling me what was going on. And I'm not making this up. It was like everything I had been reading, everything I had been working through came alive. And I was able to offer it as a ministry, as a service to her. This is how the Spirit of God works and uses us. It isn't just that we get filled up and filled up and filled up and filled up and filled up and filled up and filled up. We need outlet. We need to be poured out. And there are many opportunities. There are many needs. There are many who are hurting. And so as we fellowship with one another, as we interact with one another and are in proximity to one another, listen to the Spirit of God. Listen to what your brothers and sisters are telling you and minister out of that. The Spirit of God will meet you. And as you do this, I would also add to this, you can ask yourself things like this. Well, what am I inclined towards? What am I passionate about? What are others affirming in me? Ask the Holy Spirit to show you and lead you into opportunities to discover your gift, or pray for a specific gift. If you see a lack in the body of Christ, I would exhort you, pray then to have that gift, to pour into that lack or to pour into that need. Paul says that we can desire other gifts and should ask for them. If we see the body of Christ lacking or handicapped in some way, then we can say, Lord, can I be a minister? Can I be a service? Can I be part of healing? Be the change that you want to see in the church. That should be the way that we are thinking. Don't be an outsider critic, be an insider critic. Be a part of the health and growth of the body of Christ. Now, if we have some inclination or feel a leading of God's Spirit in some gifting or ministry, then I would just encourage you, discover it through trial and error. Step into that and do what you believe God is calling you to do, and you'll see what fruit comes from it. So I said, gifts are discovered in service to God and others. It's in humble service to others that we discover the gifts that we have and the greater gifts that we might need. Last thing I'll say, in exploring what God has for us, we need to avoid the danger of becoming consumed with the means or manifestation of the spiritual gift. I said this earlier, what spiritual gift is not the question. If we do that, we'll lose sight of the end goal of serving one another. Why the spiritual gifts? We'll lose sight of putting the life of Jesus on display and continuing God's mission in the world. So seek the end. Seek to love one another. Seek to put the life of Jesus on display. Seek to glorify God. And you will find your spiritual gifts, and our church community here will grow in wholeness and in health, in fruit, and availability to the good things that God wants to do in our community. So the variety of gifts, services, and workings are manifestations of the Spirit in the life of Jesus' followers. So we can worship God, love and serve his people, and fulfill our mission of making disciples of all nations. It's so we might do God's work with God's power. That is liturgical work. Work that is done by us for the benefit of all.
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1: And let me just speak a word of encouragement and hope into this gathering here. I believe there are ministries, visions, empowerings and gifts, words of wisdom, words of knowledge, tongues and gifts of faith, discernment. I believe there is more churches to be planted, missionaries to be raised up, evangelism, gospel proclamation to go out, healings and blessings, prophecy, and the list goes on. powerful manifestations of God's power and presence among his people. I believe God has all of that in the future of Calvary Costa Mesa. Brian and I said it a couple months ago, we do believe that God has good for us, and we are determined to seek that out. But I believe that only will happen as we as individuals open ourselves up to God, saying, use me, Lord. Animate the whole body, Lord. Speak through me, Lord, in order to build up and strengthen the body.
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2: 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I'm Bob Shaw. I got to celebrate a little victory this morning. After weeks of plumbers, holes in the walls, living in what felt like a construction zone, our whole house repiping project is finally done. Everything's back to normal. I didn't realize how good normal feels until something like that happens. And it reminds me that whatever disruption you are dealing with right now, it won't last forever. One day you're going to look around and realize that life feels normal again, and you'll appreciate it a whole lot more. And if you've gone through something and you're back to normal again, let's say hallelujah together. Hallelujah! And Pastor Chuck reminds you that following Jesus isn't just about believing the right things. It's about living differently. That is the challenge from 1 Peter 1:14. 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
3: 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How in the world did that happen? Reminds me of the words of Bum Phillips, one of my favorite professional football coaches, who said on one occasion, there are only two kind of coaches, those who've been fired and them that's gonna be. 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As they say, consider the option. Being a senior is looking pretty good, isn't it?
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0: Welcome to The Word for Today, featuring the Bible teaching ministry of Pastor Chuck Smith, founder of the Calvary Chapel Movement. 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And on today's edition of The Word for Today, Pastor Chuck continues his message, Live a Separated Life, as we pick up in 1 Peter chapter 1, verse 14. And now, with today's study, here's Pastor Chuck.
1: Peter here is saying, as obedient children, don't fashion your life after the former life, which was lived after the lust of your flesh, governed over by your flesh, your mind and life governed by your fleshly desires. And as you look around at the world today, the world apart from Christ is a world that is governed by the desires of their flesh. That's what a person lives for, to fulfill their fleshly needs. That's what the world talks about. But as he which has called you is holy, so be ye holy in all your manner of living. So we've been called to live a separated life, a life of holiness, a life of purity, not living after our flesh or the desires of our flesh, but living after the Spirit. Because it is written, be ye holy, for I am holy. God's declaration when he gave the law unto the people. And if you call on the Father, who without respect of persons judges according to every man's work, pass the time of your sojourning here in fear. That is, in reverence of God. And be ye holy, for I am holy. God's declaration when he gave the law unto the people. And if you call on the Father, who without respect of persons judges according to every man's work, pass the time of your sojourning here in fear. That is, in reverence of God. For as much as ye know,

pulled from that empty former life. Again, as obedient children, not fashioning yourselves according to the former lust in your ignorance. No longer ignorant of the things of God and the things of the Spirit. So we no longer live that empty life after the flesh, but now the rich life after the Spirit. We've been redeemed, set free from the bondage of sin, set free from the slavery to our flesh. Not with corruptible things as silver and gold. Silver and gold have only temporal value. There is no eternal value to them at all. Only temporal value. When you're talking about a man's soul, you're talking about something that is eternal. You cannot purchase something that is eternal with things of temporal value. You cannot buy salvation. You cannot earn salvation. You do not deserve salvation. It is a gift of God and is a work of grace. It is something that you receive, the work which God has done. So, we've been redeemed not with corruptible things like silver and gold, from that empty life that we used to live, that we received by tradition from our fathers. And of course, writing to the Jews, he's writing about all of the traditional things that the Jew is even to the present day caught up in. And I mean, they have a lot of tradition. Now, we do too. I mean, we've got just a lot of traditional things that are deeply ingrained in our culture that it would be better, we would be better off if we could get rid of them. This tradition of celebration of Christmas. It's only traditional. Oh. Scrooge. Do away with Christmas. How could you? But you see how we sort of recoil at the thought of not celebrating Christmas because it's so deeply a part of our tradition. But you see, the church only put a Christian name on a pagan holiday so that the Christians could join in the celebration of the pagan holiday and make it legitimate for Christians to join in. Christians didn't want to feel left out of this pagan celebration of Saturnalia, the passing of the winter solstice. And so they put a Christian name to it. They said, oh, it's Christmas, it's Christmas, and we'll celebrate the birthday of Jesus. Though he wasn't born December 25th. Yet, we'll celebrate the birthday of Jesus, and so you can all go out and you can do the things that the world does. You can buy your gifts, and you can decorate your trees, and you can, you know, join the pagan world in their celebration of Saturnalia, helping the poor old solstice. Be sure and put the lights around the house and on your trees and all, so that you can help the sun make it through. You know, after all, we got to help poor old Saul out. He's about to die. Days are getting shorter. Every day is getting shorter. It's just about gone. The 22nd of December. Oh, it's almost, you know, this is about it. You know, it's almost over. Sun is just about ready to flicker out. Get your candles lit. Get your lights lit, you know, help it out. And oh, all right, by the 25th, it's observable that the days are getting longer. We made it. We helped the old sun. All right, let's celebrate. Let's get drunk and let's pass out presents and let's decorate trees and, you know, have a big celebration. The sun made it through. Let's legitimize it, though, for Christians. So it's Christmas. We'll celebrate the birthday of Jesus. Make sure that your celebration is more Christian than pagan, please. The vain traditions received from our fathers. Hard to break them, isn't it? But we have been redeemed not with the corruptible things from that empty life of vain traditions, but with the precious blood of Jesus Christ. As of a lamb without blemish and without spot.

0: Redemption. This is all intertwined back in the Old Testament. The idea, the concept of redemption. The idea of a sacrificial lamb. Going back to the Passover. The firstborn to be slain in every household. Protect your house. Take a lamb out of the flock. Let the lamb be the substitute for the firstborn. Take a lamb of the first year without spot and without blemish. Kill it, put its blood in a basin, and with hyssop, sprinkle the blood upon the lintels and the doorposts of your house. And when I pass through the land tonight, when I see the blood, I will pass over that house. I'll know that there's been a sacrifice, a substitute lamb for the firstborn of the house. I'll pass over that house. And so this idea of a sacrificial lamb, God having provided ultimately his lamb, his son Jesus Christ, who shed his blood for the redemption of man. So the price of redemption, the blood of Jesus Christ, who verily was foreordained before the foundation of the world. Again, God had planned before he even created the world, knowing that man would fail, knowing that man would sin, but desiring to prove and to show to man how much he loved him. God planned before the foundation of the world to demonstrate his love by the sending of his son to bear man's sin, to take the responsibility of your guilt and to die in your place, thus proving that God loves you. You never need to doubt the love of God. All you have to do is look at the cross of Jesus Christ, and there God has declared, manifested his love towards us in that while we were sinners, Christ died for the ungodly. And so was ordained or foreordained before the foundation of the world, but was manifest. Though it was planned of God from the beginning, it was not fulfilled until Jesus came and went to the cross, manifest in these last times for you, who by him, by Jesus Christ, you believe in God that raised him from the dead and gave him glory, that your faith and hope might be in God. Seeing that you have purified your souls in obeying the truth through the Spirit unto unfeigned love of the brethren, see that you love one another with a pure heart fervently. And truly the message of the gospel to those who have received it is that we are to love one another. Jesus said, a new commandment that I give unto you, that ye love one another even as I have loved you. By this sign shall men know that you are my disciples, that you love one another. And Paul describes the kind of love that we're to have for each other. Love suffers long and is kind. It envies not. It doesn't vaunt itself, is not proud, isn't puffed up, doesn't behave itself strangely, seeks not its own, but believes all things, bears all things, hopes all things, endures all things. It never fails. That's the kind of love we're to have for one another. Loving one another with a pure heart fervently. The greatest demonstration the church can give to the world is the love within the body for each other. Loving one another with unfeigned, that is not that fake love that is so often a part of the whole world scene. Oh, darling, I love that dress you're wearing tonight. Just phony. People say, oh, I don't go to church because there's so many hypocrites in the church. Then you should not go to movies. There's more hypocrisy in that crowd than there is in any church crowd. Unfeigned love, not faking it. Love each other with a pure heart fervently. Being born again, thanks be unto God who has begotten us again. Being born again, not of corruptible seed. Now, I was born once of corruptible seed. I am the byproduct of my dad and mom, receiving 23 chromosomes from each. I'm an interesting composite of them both. But the fact that it is corruptible seed is very obvious by the aging processes that have taken place through the years as the catabolic forces have worked, and I'm gradually eroding away. Born once of corruptible seed. But I've been born again of incorruptible seed. The new life that I have isn't going to pass. It's going on forever. Being born again, not of corruptible seed, but of incorruptible by the Word of God. It was the Word of God planted in my heart that brought forth spiritual life. For the Word of God is alive and powerful, sharper than a two-edged sword, able to divide between the bone and marrow and soul and the spirit, is a discerner of the thoughts and the intents of the hearts of man. I've been born again by the Word of God. Jesus said, a sower went forth to sow in the field, and he planted his seed. Some fell on the wayside, some fell on stony ground, some fell among thorns, some fell on good ground. And then later on he said, now the disciples said, Lord, explain to us that parable. What are you talking about? And Jesus said, the field is the world and the seed is the Word of God. We've been born again by incorruptible seed, the Word of God, that incorruptible seed whereby we have been born into a spiritual life. And though the old man perishes day by day, the new man is renewed by the Spirit. Hey, I'm stronger, healthier than I've ever been in my whole life spiritually. Though I have more aches and pains and decrepitness in the old body than I've ever had in my whole life physically. As the old man perishes, the new man is becoming stronger day by day. And one of these days, this old body just isn't going to be able to handle the new man. And so my spirit will move from this corrupting body into the new building of God, a house not made with hands, eternal in the heavens. This inheritance that is incorruptible, undefiled, fades not away, reserved in heaven for me because I'm being kept by the power of God through faith. So the flesh is like grass. And all of the glory of man is like the flower of grass. The grass withers. The flower thereof falls away. But the Word of God endures forever. So things that are passing, things that are lasting. We've been redeemed, not with corruptible things that are going to pass away, silver and gold, but with the precious blood of Jesus Christ. I've been born again, not with the corruptible seed, but the incorruptible, the Word of God, which lives and abides forever. Jesus said, heaven and earth will pass away, but my words will never pass away. The universe is gradually wearing down. The sun is giving off 1,200,000 tons of mass every second. Gradually wearing down. That is irrecoverable mass. One day the sun's going to flicker and die. Maybe it will go into a supernova first, flare and die. They estimate another 15, 20 billion years and the sun's going to have had it. That's all right. The Word of God will still be around. I'll still be around because I've been born by the Word of God into this incorruption, this new life, this eternal life. Heaven and earth will pass away. My word, Jesus said, will never pass away. I've been born by that Word of God, that word which abides forever. The flesh, all flesh is as grass. That is, it's going to perish. It's going to, like the flower, it's going to wither and die. But the word of the Lord endures forever. And this is the word which by the gospel is preached unto you. Hey, we've got something. We've got hold of something here that's eternal. Something that's going to last forever. And I have been born again by that into this eternal life. Wherefore, laying aside all malice and all guile and all hypocrisy and all envying and all evil speaking, set these things aside. We're to love one another with a pure heart fervently. Set aside the envying, the hypocrisy, the guile, the evil speaking. And as newborn babes, desire the sincere milk of the word that you may grow thereby. If so be that you have tasted that the Lord is gracious. There are so many people who desire sensationalism. They desire the hot fudge sundaes. And you can see them advertising the spiritual hot fudge sundaes in the papers every Sunday, you know. Come and see. Come and taste the hot fudge. You know, delicious. And ours is more exciting than anybody else's. Guaranteed to scintillate your senses. Get you excited emotionally. You don't grow by that, though. That's the problem. You see, it may taste good. It may be exciting to eat, but it isn't nourishing. It doesn't strengthen you. It has very little value when the real testing comes. You'll find yourself weak and anemic. But if you have partaken of the Word of God and you know from the Word God is good, God is gracious, then when the trials come, you're strengthened by that word and that knowledge of the goodness and the graciousness of God. So desire the sincere milk of the word that you might grow thereby, just like a new baby. And how I love to see these new babes in Christ. These people have just been born again by the Spirit recently. How I love to see them devouring the word. The word of God going out, desire the sincere milk of the word that you may grow thereby. It's the word of God that feeds you, that develops spiritual growth. You cannot grow spiritually apart from the word of God. Now, I'd like to emphasize that. You can only experience spiritual growth through the word. It is the food that feeds the spiritual man. And apart from the word of God, you cannot experience real spiritual growth. You can experience spiritual excitement through experiences and sensationalism, but you cannot experience real growth. That takes the word of God. So desire the sincere milk of the word that you may grow as newborn babes. If so be you've tasted that the Lord is gracious, the Lord to whom coming as unto a living stone, disallowed indeed of men, but chosen of God and precious. It's interesting to me. Here's big old rough Peter, the fisherman. I mean, he's just as tough as nails. You know, he's ready for anything. Ready for a fight. You want to fight? You know, want to take Jesus? Man, he draws his sword and he starts to flail. You know what I mean? He's ready for it. You know, odds against him, all these soldiers, hey, he'll see it out, you know. Tough, rough guy. And what seems to be his favorite word when he gets... You know, he's a marshmallow. I mean, you come around the things of the Spirit. His favorite word is precious. Now, that's not a word for a big, tough guy, you know, precious. I love the way the Lord makes marshmallows out of some of these jocks, you know. Just, it's beautiful to me. And so, all the way through, you'll find Peter using this word precious. I think that's precious.
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1: Here's your news on K-Wave. The U.S. has carried out a third round of airstrikes against Iranian targets, according to U.S. Central Command. The strikes came after Iran's Revolutionary Guard attacked a cargo ship traveling through the Strait of Hormuz. The attack caused a fire and serious damage to the ship. One crew member is missing, and the rest of the crew abandoned the ship in lifeboats. The U.S. has launched several strikes this week in response to Iranian attacks on ships in the region. Iran has been trying to control the Strait of Hormuz, a key shipping route for the world's oil and trade. Earlier this week, President Trump said he believes a preliminary agreement with Iran to end the conflict has effectively fallen apart. And the FCC has approved a California startup's plan to launch a satellite that can reflect sunlight onto the dark areas of Earth. Isn't that crazy? The company, Reflect Orbital, hopes the technology will help solar farms and provide temporary light during emergencies. Its first satellite, expected to launch later this year, will use a 60-foot mirror to light up an area about 3 miles wide with the brightness of a full moon for up to 5 minutes. Some experts are concerned the extra light could affect wildlife, increase light pollution, and interfere with space research. Reflect Orbital eventually hopes to launch as many as 50,000 satellites and charge customers for the service. That's the news, and you're up to date. K-Wave weather, it's not typical that we get this much humidity, but that monsoon that's passed through Arizona and came here is with us, and you're going to feel it, bringing a 10% chance of rain, too. A high of 85 in L.A. and Orange counties, 94 in the valleys and Inland Empire, 73 at the beaches. Right now, 65 Villa Park, 64 Huntington Beach, 68 in Rialto, 64 at K-Wave. 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

0: Welcome to Searchlight, a survey through Scripture with Pastor John Corson. It is our desire to bring you a systematic study of the entire Bible, chapter by chapter, book by book. Over the past couple of Searchlight programs, we have been discussing wisdom and foolishness. In the first two chapters of Paul's letter to the Corinthians, we see that there is an interesting contrast between the wisdom of the world and the wisdom of God. God's wisdom and the gospel are foolishness to the world, but the world's wisdom is just plain foolish. As we join our study in progress today, we are learning that the wisdom of God is all wrapped up in the person of Jesus. With our study, here now is Pastor John.
1: But verse 30, of him are you in Christ Jesus. Not many wise or strong or noble among you, just ordinary people. God chose ordinary people, frail people. Why? So that no flesh will glory. People won't start hogging the credit and getting in the way and obscuring the Lord. No flesh will glory in his presence. But of him, now that's the key. But of him are you in Christ Jesus, whom of God is made unto us wisdom and righteousness and sanctification and redemption, that according as it is written, he that glorieth, let him glory in the Lord. That's the key. It's Jesus in him. It's not from him comes wisdom. It's in him is wisdom. Verse 30. In him, he has made unto us wisdom, righteousness, sanctification, redemption. You can explore those words on your own. It's wonderful. It's a person. It's Jesus. So the only question then becomes, what would Jesus do? See, that's the only issue. When you're going through life and faced with tough decisions and you have real difficult questions, all you need to do is not say, I better get some counseling clinically. But rather you can just say, what would Jesus do? What did Jesus do, recorded biblically? He is our wisdom. Not only do we have an example of wisdom and righteousness and sanctification and redemption, as verse 30 tells us, not only is he the example for us in those things, but sometimes when you're not sure how it works out practically, he is present with us and he'll give us wisdom and show us how to be redemptive, that we might see the sanctification of people in a righteous way. He'll give us wisdom, because not only, gang, is Jesus our example, but he's also living. And didn't he say, listen, when you come into court, when you're on trial, take no thought what you shall speak. It shall be given to you when? In the same hour. The Spirit, my Spirit, will give you wisdom and righteousness and redemptive characteristics. The Lord is our wisdom. That I can see and understand the different facets of the argument, but I can ultimately depend upon the Lord himself in his life by the Spirit to give us wisdom and sanctification and a redemptive kind of ministry, and he'll give that to us at the right time, and he will. But John, what if you're not tuned in properly? What if you guys say the wrong thing or make the wrong move or decide in the wrong manner? The cross. Jesus died for our sin, and he covers us and cleanses us and picks us up again. Hey, this is a good deal. This is a real good deal. We're not talking a philosophy, an ideology, a political trip, you see. We're talking about what Paul is saying in Christ Jesus. In him. This is the one in whom you will find wisdom and righteousness and sanctification. It's in a person. All the promises of God, Paul will later on say, are in him, yea and amen. The promise for wisdom and direction, it's all in Jesus. It really is wonderful, this thing called the gospel. It's in him. And I know that you're wrestling with your own problems, your own dilemmas, your own paradoxes right now. Know this. It's in Christ. Think about what he would do as revealed in the scriptures. And if you're still not sure how that applies to you, then just trust that the one who not only died for you, but now lives in you, will be there for you at the time when you got to make those decisions and calls. Because in him is all wisdom and redemption and sanctification and rightness. It's all packaged up in Jesus. It's great. So, brethren, when I came to you, I came not with excellency of speech or of wisdom, declaring unto you the testimony of God. I determined not to know anything among you save what? Jesus Christ and him crucified. That's it. I've had enough of trying to relate to the culture, get involved with the culture. Acts chapter 17 again, there in Athens, it was an unmitigated disaster. I came to you with one message only, and that's Jesus Christ and him crucified. That was my whole ministry. I was with you in weakness, verse 3. In fear and much trembling, my speech and my preaching was not with enticing words of men's wisdom, but in the demonstration of the Spirit and of power, that your faith should not stand in the wisdom of men, but in the power of God. Howbeit, verse 6, we speak wisdom among them that are perfect or mature, yet not the wisdom of this world, nor of the princes of this world that come to nothing. But we speak the wisdom of God in a mystery, the mysterion, that which was previously hidden or fuzzy, but now unveiled. We come to you with this ministry of speaking this mystery, the hidden wisdom which God ordained, verse 7, before the world unto our glory, which none of the princes of this world knew. For had they known it, they would not have crucified the Lord of glory. Interesting. This mystery that we're talking about, Jesus Christ and him crucified. Christ in you, Paul would say to the brothers and sisters at Colossae, the hope of glory, the cross and resurrection. Hey, the princes of this world, they didn't understand it. Had they known about it, they wouldn't have crucified Christ. What does this mean? Think it through. Mull it over. Are you suggesting that had Pontius Pilate or Herod, these Pharisees and Sadducees and scribes and lawyers that were determined to destroy him, had they known who he was, they wouldn't have gone through with their plan? I think they didn't know. I think many of them did understand. I do believe they knew. Those Pharisees, they saw the miracles. They heard the word. They understood that he was innocent, that they were involved in treachery and a diabolical deal and seeing him crucified. They didn't really think he was a threat to what was good and righteous, but only to their own little empire, their own power structure. So who were the princes being talked about? I would suggest to you, Jesus in the Gospel of John on a couple of occasions referred to Satan as the prince of this world. Paul will say in Ephesians that we wrestle not against flesh and blood, but against principalities or princes and powers, spiritual wickedness in high places. So what are you saying, John? I think what Paul is declaring here, the princes of the world refers to Satan and his henchmen, demons. And had they known what was coming down when Jesus was crucified, they wouldn't have went that route. Why? They thought in crucifying Christ, they were getting rid of him. What a shock it must have been when they realized, oh, this was the plan all the time, to pay for men's sins and break the power of sin. Oh, did we ever goof? This was a big gaffe. Had they known, and that's why it was a mysterion, something was hidden. It was hidden, you see, that these princes wouldn't understand what was really going on, how they were sealing their own doom when he was pinned to the tree. Why do I say this? Why do I camp here for a moment? Just to let you know something very practically. Satan's plans always backfire. They always do. We'll kill him. We'll destroy him. We'll crucify him. In the demonic council, they decided. Only to find out, oh no, what have we done? Now there's salvation for people like John. Those sins that he's committed are forgiven. The power of sin is now broken. Oh, we goofed. Well, what we'll do is we'll stop the second coming of this Christ. We'll inspire a wallpaperer in Berlin to go crazy and to rally the country around him. And they inspired Adolf Hitler. Obviously, demonically inspired. Destroy the Jews, wipe out the whole nation. And 6 million went into the ovens there at Treblinka and Auschwitz. 6 million Jews wiped out, almost the whole nation, and would have been had the war gone on for another 6 months. Ethnic cleansing. Destruction unparalleled in history. The Holocaust. But it backfired because the war was won by the Allied forces, and there was sympathy in the world community for a brief moment for the Jewish people, and they declared in 1948, let these survivors have their own nation. Thus, prophecy was being fulfilled. It would have never happened had the Holocaust not taken place. Satan's plans always backfire. His plans ultimately backfire, and in that I have peace. I must still be salt and light. I must still go about doing good. And yet, I ultimately trust in God's sovereignty. I am at peace with what's happening. For you see, I realize that my message is singular, to preach nothing but Jesus Christ and Him crucified. That's it. It's not to stop the topless dancing in Medford. People ask, why aren't you down there picketing? Because I realize that if I go down there and picket, I'm just drawing more attention to that place. Why do that? Why fan the fire? What did Jesus do? What did Jesus do? Did Jesus carry a sign? No, he carried the cross. What did Jesus do? What did they do in the book of Acts? What does Paul teach, you see? This debate that is raging in our community, the tensions that are mounting in the body, it ought not to be. Not if we realize that we have been given a very singular and important task, and that is to share the good news of the gospel, to preach nothing but Jesus Christ and Him crucified. And that'll keep you busy, folks. And Satan's plans will backfire. As time goes on, as the scene unfolds, his plans backfire. So had they known, pardon me, had they known this, these evil princes, be they demonic forces, as I believe, or if indeed it is an allusion to human forces, either way, had they known it, they would not have crucified the Lord of glory. They wouldn't have done it. It backfired on them. But
2: It is written, verse 9, eye hath not seen, nor ear heard, neither have entered into the heart of man the things which God has prepared for them that love him. We live in a whole different dimension. We see things that others don't see. We know things that others can't know. How do we know these things? If it says eyes haven't seen, ears haven't heard, what God is preparing for those that love him, is that a reference to heaven? Secondarily, yes. Isaiah 64. But primarily, it refers to this life, the Spirit giving us insights about what's going on now. For he goes on to say, God has revealed them to us, verse 10, by his Spirit. The things that God is doing, what's really going on, where the real battle is to be waged, what's really coming down. We know these things, what God is preparing, what God is doing. We see the big picture eternally. We see the big picture eschatologically as it relates to future things. We understand because the Spirit reveals it to our hearts. The Spirit of God has revealed them to us. For the Spirit searches all things, the deep things of God. For what man knoweth the things of a man, save the spirit of man which is in him? Even so, the things of God knoweth no man but the Spirit of God. Who can really know what's going on inside a man's heart? Only the man himself knows what's going on internally. So too, who can know what God is doing? The Spirit of God, you see. And that Spirit has been given to us, Paul is saying. What human eyes can't see, what human ears don't hear, the Spirit of God is revealing to his people. Now, we have not received, verse 12, the spirit of the world, but the Spirit which is of God, that we might know the things that are freely given to us by God, which things we speak, not in the words which a man's wisdom teaches, but which the Holy Ghost teaches, comparing spiritual things with spiritual. We see things that others don't. We hear things that others can't, because the Spirit ministers to our spirits, comparing spiritual things with spiritual. The natural man, verse 14, receives not the things of the Spirit of God. They are foolishness to him. Neither can he know them because they are spiritually discerned. But he that is spiritual judges all things or knows all things, yet he himself is judged of no man. The natural man is floundering and wondering, but the spiritual man, he senses what is really happening. The Spirit of God in him, the Word of God before him, he has a perspective on life. The natural man just doesn't get it. By the way, when you're witnessing and sharing your faith, keep in mind the natural man just doesn't understand spiritual things apart from the work of the Spirit. Therefore, make sure you pray. Lord, remove the blindfold that is over this man, this woman's eyes. They cannot see. They do not get it. Until first you see the blinding work of Satan bound. That takes place through prayer. Much of our witnessing is ineffective because we fail to pray and say, Lord, may the strong man, Satan, be bound. May you allow this person to see the real issues. Otherwise, he'll just not hear it. He just won't get it, you see. He's taken captive, Paul will say, against his will. He's a captive of Satan. But then when you pray and bind Satan through prayer, the fog lifts, the blindfold comes off, and now he can see clear enough to make a decision. Prayer is so important in your witnessing, in my sharing, because the natural man does not receive these things. The spiritual man, he knows all things, yet is judged of no man. He understands, yet he can't be figured out by the worldling. You're here tonight. The world can't figure out why you're here. They just don't understand, and they are puzzled by, perplexed about your coming tonight, going to Bible study, having devotion, spending time in worship. You judge all things. You know all things, yet you yourself are not known. You're a puzzle, an enigma, a dilemma to the worldling, to the unbeliever. For who hath known the mind of the Lord that he may instruct him? That's a quote. Well, who can know God's mind? That's what the worldling says. Who can know God's mind? Who hath known the mind of the Lord? that we can dialogue with him or be used by him. Paul says the last phrase, we have the mind of Christ. Who can know the mind of the Lord? We can, because we have the mind of Christ. How? Christ in us. He lives in me by his Spirit. He's given his word to me in the scriptures. It's Christ in you, you see, this great mystery. Well, let's pray, shall we? This evening, Lord, I find myself once again marveling at and thankful for the simplicity, the focusedness, the power of the ministry that you called Paul to. Coming into that carnal city where there were abortions and prostitution and immorality abounding, coming there with a single ministry, sharing the cross of Christ. And Father, we know that you inspired him in the next chapter to write, "Follow me, even as I follow Christ." Father, may we take that seriously. May we follow our brother Paul, whom you inspired to write those words. May we follow him in being a minister that proclaims Jesus Christ and him crucified to every man. May we not be caught up, Lord, in the so-called wisdom of this world. May we not be confused by the dilemmas of our day, but keep us, Lord, focused, I pray. Keep us focused, Father, on your Son, Jesus, and upon the cross. Now, even on Sunday, I pray, Lord, that as we study further and consider with specificity how the cross applies in every situation, prepare our hearts. Give us understanding and use us in ministry. Thank you, Father, for the peace that we have in Christ, for the unveiling of the mystery, for the imparting of your Spirit that we might have the mind of Christ presently. Now, Lord, help us to grow in it for your glory. In Jesus' name we pray. Amen.
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4: 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I'm Bob Shaw. Hey, thanks for joining us on Come Together Live. 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And that's what we're here to do today. 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And leading today's devotional, Pastor Clint Davis from Calvary Chapel, Compton. Good morning, Pastor.
5: Good morning. Good morning, my brother. And good morning, everyone who's listening today.
4: It was a first full week after a holiday week last week. So we're kind of dragging this morning. We could use some encouragement.
5: Yes. And prayerfully, we all have all of our fingers and toes after the fourth. Yeah. But yes. Yes, sir. And so today we're looking at 2 Timothy chapter 2, verse 19. It's a clear scripture. It says, "Nevertheless, the foundation of God standeth sure, having this seal, the Lord knoweth them that are his, and let everyone that nameth the name of Christ depart from iniquity." And so in this section, Paul was talking to Timothy about the instruction that he was to give to the elders, the servants, and the rest of the church. And he had just had a section where he was speaking about the danger of certain words. And he said, focus on clear teaching, stay away from the other things. The effects of some of the other things, if we put something other than the word, is that it can be dangerous. And he had just talked about a false prophecy and how that affected and overthrowing the faith of some, causing them to doubt their faith. But then he gives us this security. So it says the foundation of God stands sure. And a foundation means something that's set down, literally talking about a guide or a foundation of a building. And it says having this seal. And the seal is not like a Ziploc bag. In Roman culture, it was something in wax where a royal figure or a powerful figure, or even a head of a house, you would put a roll, you would put a bracelet, you would put a ring in there. And that was your mark. It was illegal to remove that seal. And only the person who had that seal could open or own what was there. And so this is talking about how the Lord has stamped us. He's identified us. And whatever comes, if we're truly saved, he's identifying us. He's recognizing us as his own. And he's letting the world know that we are his own. So that's his part. We're secure in him. And the Holy Spirit, as we see in Colossians chapter 1, verse 22, it says, who's also sealed us and given us the earnest of the Spirit in our hearts. Ephesians 4:30, grieve not the Holy Spirit of God, whereby you are sealed unto the day of redemption. So unto the day of redemption, we're identified of his. That's his part. Now, our part is to walk like it and to act like it. So we, the world and everyone knows that we're his because of his seal. We can help people know who we are in him and even reassure ourselves by walking in the power of what he has done. So it says, let everyone that names the name of Christ depart from iniquity. So the word says, hey, he mentions specific things, and it says, let this not once be named among you as becometh saints. Didn't mean they'd ever do it, but we never say it's okay to do this and be a believer. So his part is that we're sealed, we're his, we're his possession, we're identified by him and protected by him. Our part is that we walk out the truth of that by the power that he gives us in that same Holy Spirit, that we can depart from the things that previously bound us. He's delivered us and we belong to him. And so we have the freedom to walk like it.
4: Love it. Can you pray for us, Pastor? Got a lot to discuss.
5: Yes. So, Father, thank you for your perfect plan. Thank you for your love. Thank you for your Holy Spirit that makes us your own, that seals us, that even testifies within our heart that we are your children. So your plan is so perfect. We pray, Lord, for any that are doubting, that you would reassure their hearts and their spirits. And we pray for any that may not be walking consistent with who they are in you, that they would yield and surrender to you, that by the power of your Holy Spirit, they can walk off the truth of what's already been accomplished in Christ for your glory. In Jesus' name. Amen.
4: Amen. Thank you very much. If you'd like to stay with us, we are continuing this on Facebook and YouTube, spending a few more minutes. And here on K-Wave, discipleship is the process of spiritual mentoring that helps young believers grow in their faith. And Pastor Greg Laurie says every Christian can have a part. How longtime believers can reach out to new believers to get the process started. It's coming up next on A New Beginning.
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0: The Christian life is commitment to Christ and a lifetime of growth. It's consistency.
1: Some people are wired more for resistancy and distractioncy. But today, Pastor Greg Laurie points out discipleship requires some focused effort.
0: One person defined the Christian life as long obedience in the same direction. Because it's not enough to walk forward, you have to go forward spiritually.

0: When's the last time you were the newbie on the job? The new guy or gal just hired? If you were fortunate, you had someone come alongside you to show you the ropes. Because if you don't know anything, it's hard to do anything. Well, today on A New Beginning, Pastor Greg Laurie points out how we tutor new believers through a process called discipleship. It's a process of spiritual duplication, where older believers give the younger an example to follow, a paradigm for success.
1: Okay, we're in our Timeless series, and I want you to turn to Matthew chapter 28, and the title of my message is Discipleship, the next step in following Jesus. Because it's not enough to walk forward, you have to go forward spiritually. The key to the Christian life is commitment to Christ and a lifetime of growth. It's consistency. One person defined the Christian life as long obedience in the same direction. So I've tried stand-up paddling. How many of you have ever done stand-up paddling? A few of you. And so I've tried, but I'm not very good at it. My wife immediately was great at it. She got on the board. She's paddling, catching waves, cutting across the wave. I'm still trying to just stand on it without falling. And I've noticed that if I have a little momentum, it helps me a little bit. So it comes down to this: stall and you fall. So if you stop, you're just gonna fall over. So you have to keep moving, right? The same could be said of the Christian life. Stall and you fall. Keep growing as a believer. Being a Christian is more than just getting fire insurance, so that's pretty awesome. If all salvation was a promise that you will not go to hell, it would be worth getting saved for that alone. Is that right? But it's far more than that. It's a relationship with God that lasts a lifetime. And it's growing in this relationship with God as well. Not just following him as your friend or even just your savior, but as your Lord and your God. But some people don't seem to get this. They're still in what you might describe as a baby-like state. I love babies. They're so cute. I don't like to change their diapers, but everything else I like. And it's wonderful to watch them grow, their first words, their first steps. Everything they do is just adorable, isn't it? And then I can think of my own children and think of my grandchildren now and all of those great moments in their life. The first time a baby, or really a little toddler now, is beginning to eat. They feed themselves. You know, you feed them at first, now they're beginning to feed themselves. I remember the first time I gave my son Jonathan ice cream. He was still a baby. It wasn't the right thing to do, but I did it. I didn't tell Kathy about it till later. But I can tell you this much. I took a little spoon, dipped it in some vanilla ice cream. I put it in his little baby mouth, and I'm telling you, he smiled. He loved it. Not a good idea to give a baby sugar and vanilla at that early age, but you know, this is the great moments when we watch our kids discover these things for the first time. But sometimes people never grow up. You can't stay a baby for your whole life. When I was a kid, there was a cartoon that was very popular. It was a character named Baby Huey. Do you remember Baby Huey? It was a big giant duck in a diaper that never grew up. Sadly, some Christians are like Baby Huey. They've known the Lord for years, but they've never had any spiritual maturity. In Hebrews 6, we read, let's stop going over the basics of Christianity again and again. Let's go on instead and become mature in our understanding. It's time to grow up. And this

0: is the role of a pastor. We want to help you grow up. We want to help you mature. It's a role of a parent. By the way, parents, you need to be parents. Your child doesn't need you to be their best friend. They need you to be their mother and their father, right? That's very important. You have to tell them what's right. You have to tell them what's wrong. You have to warn them. You have to correct them. And they don't like it. They'll fight you. They'll resist you. They'll resent you. And one day, they'll thank you. And then they'll have their kids, and you will see your revenge. Because it'll happen to them, right? But that's my job as a parent. And that's our job as older believers, is to find younger believers and help them to grow and mature. You know, I've noticed that a lot of couples today aren't having children. Instead, they're having dogs. And they think of dogs as their children. I mean, it's just getting weird, okay? Listen, let me just say this at the outset. I'm a dog lover. I like dogs. I've had many dogs over the years. I don't have one at this moment, but I love dogs. But I don't worship dogs. And I think for some people, it's almost become a little strange. They take their dogs to the restaurant. They have their dogs at the table. They feed their dogs from the table. They take their dogs on the airplane. They push their dogs in strollers. I saw someone pushing a cat in a stroller the other day. I'm not making any of this up. It's just getting out of control. They build their life around the dog. I was inviting someone to church the other day. Why don't you come out to church sometime? We'd like to, but we can't leave the dog alone. Oh, really? Is it your dog or is it your God? I don't know. But maybe you need to get your priorities in order. You know, I saw a mom in the park and her dog was loose and she had her child on a leash. And I asked the child, what do you think about this? And the child bit me. Okay, so. And then cats, don't get me started on cats. You know, I'm not a cat lover. I had a friend say to me, you know, cats always land on their feet. I said, not the way I throw them. They don't. Okay, enough on that. One last word about cats. I'm done. Ever heard of the famous designer Karl Lagerfeld? He died recently. He left millions of dollars of his fortune to his cat, Choupette. I think I'm pronouncing it properly. This, you know, get a grip. We need to put as much energy into helping a new believer grow that we put into our dogs or our cats.
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0: You know, I've heard people describe a trip to Israel as seeing the Bible actually come to life. Hey, everybody, Greg Laurie. And I've been to Israel many times, and I've led a lot of tours, and I have to say that's absolutely true. Listen, when you're walking on the same stones that Jesus himself walked on, well, that's something that's enriching to your faith. It's not just a travel experience. It actually energizes and enhances your study of the Bible. Think of it this way. It's a vacation with a purpose. And we're going to be taking a tour of Israel April 6th to 15th, 2027. 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
1: 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Well, Pastor Greg is helping us understand what discipleship is all about today in a message from his series called Timeless.
0: So let me tell you some things now that new believers need. And I'm addressing these remarks to two groups of people. Number one, to new believers. But I'm also addressing my remarks to older believers because this is what you need to do for younger believers. And I found a great little outline in a book called The Lost Art of Disciple Making by Leroy Imes. I recommend that book to you, by the way. But he had some great points, so I'm using some of his points. He pointed out, number one, the new believer needs acceptance. They need acceptance. When someone comes to Christ, they need to know that they're accepted by God. So let me say this to you. If you're a new believer, you are accepted by God. He loves you. He accepts you. In fact, the Bible even says you've been made acceptable in the beloved. There's nothing you need to do to earn God's favor. You have it already. And there's nothing you need to do to earn his love. You have that as well. But we need to say to new believers, we accept you. We welcome you. Because you know what? New Christians have a lot of rough edges. They haven't learned the new Christian vocabulary yet. In fact, they might have a few words left over from their old vocabulary that will pop up now and then. Be patient with them. Be loving toward them. I think of how little I understood when I came to Christ. And thankfully, there were people that were accepting. Paul writes to the believers in Thessalonica and 1 Thessalonians 2:8. He said, we loved you so much. We were delighted to share with you not only the gospel of God, but our lives as well, because you had become so dear to us. Number two, a new believer needs assurance. They need assurance. They need to know that they're saved. Remember, the devil came to Adam and Eve in the garden. And what was his first temptation? Challenging the word of God. He says, did God really say what you thought God said? And that's what the devil will do with the new believer. They've accepted Christ, and Satan will whisper in their ear, do you really think Christ has come into your life? Do you really think after all you've done that your sin is forgiven? So we need to assure them. And 1 John 5 says, these things we write to you that believe on the name of the Son of God, that you may know that you have eternal life. They can know, and we need to assure them. And if you're a new believer, we want to assure you as well. Number three, the new believer needs protection. They need protection. Paul writes to the believers in Galatia in Galatians 4:19, dear children, I feel as though I'm going through labor pains for you, and they'll continue until Christ is fully developed in your life. You know, they're like babies again. And when you go to a hospital, they'll sterilize everything, especially around the little babies, because life is so fragile. It must be protected. New believers are vulnerable to their own emotions. They don't understand it when they had a sense of euphoria when they accepted Christ, and 2 days later, it's gone. Maybe they thought, oh, it will always be this way, but it won't. You'll have days where you don't feel anything, right? So we need to say, that's okay, that's normal, nothing bad has happened. You need to learn how to walk by faith, not by feeling, because the Bible says the just shall live by faith. New believers are also vulnerable to false teachings. We have to ground them in scripture. And old friends are going to show up that will try to drag them down. And old girlfriends and old boyfriends will suddenly materialize. And temptations they never had will suddenly appear. I remember when the Christians told me, Greg, you're going to be tempted by the devil. I said, how will I know when I'm being tempted? They said, you'll know. Okay. So I was brand new in the faith. I mean, literally days old. I had a little button on my shirt. It was a little picture of Jesus on it. I'm wearing my little Jesus button. I'm sitting in class. And there was a very attractive young lady sitting toward the front of the class. I'd noticed her before, but I'd never talked to her because clearly this girl would not talk with someone like me. And at the end of the class, she walks up to me and says, hi, what's your name? And I momentarily forgot my name. I said, what is it? Oh, it's Greg. Yes, I'm Greg. She said, you're really cute. I thought, what? You're really cute. I'm like, are you talking to me? And she said, you know, my parents have a house up in the mountains. Would you like to spend the weekend with me? I thought, this is temptation. And as I recall, she was wearing a red dress, devil with a red dress. No, blue dress. It's blue dress. No, but you know what? It was temptation. And I'll tell you why. That never happened to me before. It's not like I had cute girls hitting on me. Hard to believe as it is. I knew this literally was Satan trying to pull me down through a very attractive young lady. Thankfully, I said no to that. But that's going to happen to a new believer. We need to warn them. You're going to get tempted. You're going to have people try to drag you down. And the new believer, number four, needs fellowship. That's why we want to involve them in our lives. That's why small groups are so good. Some things are learned in rows and other things are learned in circles where you're together and you can talk about it and you can ask questions. And so we need to bring a new believer into the church. No one gave me any materials to read after I accepted Christ. No one gave to me a copy of the New Believer's Bible and said, hey, Greg, read this. In fact, the reason I wrote the notes for this Bible was because nothing like this was available when I first came to Christ, and I wanted to have something I could offer to someone that could help them grow as a brand new believer. But there's a guy that showed up in my life, and I didn't know him from Adam's house cat. And I don't know if Adam had a house cat. But this guy, his name is Mark. He walks up to me, hi, my name is Mark. I'm like, okay, hi. He says, I noticed you accepted Christ at the Bible study the other day. I said, yeah, I did. And he said, I want to take you to church. I said, oh, that's okay. I don't want to go to church. He goes, no, I want you to come to church with me. No, thank you. Thanks for asking, but no. Yeah, where do you live? No, I don't want to go to church with you. What's your address? Next thing I know, I'm in his car on my way to church. And I love this guy because he wouldn't take no for an answer. He was persistent in the best way possible. He takes me to Calvary Chapel, and I walk smack dab into the middle of a spiritual awakening. And my life started changing. See, the only Christians I knew were the ones on my high school campus. I knew nothing about the church. I knew nothing about the Bible. I knew nothing about God. I was like just a blank piece of paper. But Mark took me under his wing. Effectively, he was discipling me. There was no question that was too ridiculous to ask him. He modeled for me what a Christian should be. I could observe him. And you can be that person for someone else if you're an older believer, because there are some things that are taught and there are other things that are caught. There's only so much I can do behind some pulpit. They need to see what a real, living, breathing Christian looks like. You know, what does a Christian do with their free time? How does a Christian husband treat his wife? How does a Christian wife treat her husband? How do Christian kids react to their parents? Do Christians drink? Do Christians go to movies? The answer is yes. We go see Jesus Revolution and some other films as well. But Paul says to Timothy in 2 Timothy 3:10, you've observed my teaching and my conduct and my aim in life, which is my faith. So yeah, teaching is good, but they need to see you in the way that you live. New believers need old believers. Old believers need new believers. Having a new believer in your life can have a reviving effect on you. As they discover truths for the first time, you can rediscover them. You stabilize them, they energize you. So get a new believer, not a dog. Not a cat. They're fine. No. A human being that you can help grow spiritually.

0: strong exhortation from Pastor Greg Laurie today on A New Beginning. 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In fact, they're not a new believer. They're not a believer at all, or they don't know if they are or not. What would you say to them?
1: I'd say that's the most important decision you're ever going to make in your life. 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
2: 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Arise, O sleeper! Awaken!
0: Well, that's a taste of the new movie called A Great Awakening, the story of George Whitefield and the tremendous awakening that swept through colonial America in the 18th century. And we're making that movie available on DVD right now. More on that in a moment. But Pastor Greg, I know you recently had the director and the star of that movie as guests at your church.
1: That's right. I was interviewing both of them, and I asked Jonathan Blair, who plays the role of George Whitefield, what would it sound like if George Whitefield ordered something from In-N-Out Burger?
3: He'd probably first say, "Do you know Jesus? He is the Christ. I'll have animal-style fries."
1: I like that.
3: And then blow out the mic.
1: Yeah. Now, this doesn't happen in the actual film we're going to send you, but we want to send you this new movie, A Great Awakening, that features the amazing talents of Jonathan Blair, who plays the title role, as well as the story that you've got to hear. 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
0: 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Or just go online to harvest.org. And then, Pastor Greg, if you would, speak directly to the person who wants to make a change today in their relationship with God.
1: Maybe as you've been listening to this message, you've thought, "I wish I could come into this relationship with God. I just don't know how." Let me tell you how you can come into a relationship with God right here, right now. First of all, you need to recognize you need God. You need to admit you're a sinner. I know some people choke on that word, but the Bible says all have sinned and fallen short of the glory of God. But then you need to recognize that Jesus Christ, the Son of God, died on the cross for your sin. The Bible says, while we were yet sinners, Christ died for us. And then you need to believe in Jesus. Jesus put it this way, "For God so loved the world, he gave his only begotten Son, and whosoever believes in him should not perish, but have everlasting life." You might ask, how does one believe in Jesus? To believe means to put your faith and trust in Christ alone, and to receive him into your life as your own friend, Savior, and Lord. The Bible says, "For as many as received him, he gave them the power to become sons of God." Would you like to receive Christ? And by that I mean, would you like to ask Jesus to enter into your life and be your Savior, your friend, your Lord? If so, you can just pray this prayer after me. It's a simple prayer. You can pray it out loud if you would like, or you could pray it in the quietness of your heart. But if you want Jesus Christ to forgive you of your sin, if you want to go to heaven when you die, or maybe you want to make a recommitment to the Lord, Just pray this prayer after me now. Pray these words if you would. Lord Jesus, I know that I'm a sinner, but I know that you're the Savior who died on the cross for my sin. I turn now from my sin, and I ask you to come into my life and forgive me of all of my sin. Thank you for loving me. Thank you for hearing this prayer. And thank you for answering this prayer. In Jesus' name I pray. Amen. Hey, if you just prayed that prayer, I want to congratulate you and say, welcome to the family of God.
0: Yeah, that's right. 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
4: 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I'm Bob Shaw. I think we've all gotten spoiled by our dry California air. Then this monsoon-type weather shows up and suddenly we're finding ourselves asking, is this what Florida really feels like? Well, I grew up in Chicago and the humidity in the summer was no joke. And then I moved out here, then came back there, and I wondered how I ever lived in that humid weather. So, hey, we should be consider ourselves blessed that we have the dry weather most of the time. Alistair Begg looks at the day Jesus entered Jerusalem to cheering crowds, and within a week, many of those same voices had changed. What happened? Coming up on Truth for Life.
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4: There's your news on K-Wave. Senator Mitch McConnell says he's recovering in a rehabilitation facility after being hospitalized following a fall last month. McConnell says doctors have ruled out broken bones, a concussion, a heart attack, a stroke, tumors, and bleeding in the brain. He was briefly unconscious after the fall and was also treated for mild pneumonia. Doctors are still trying to determine what caused him to fall. He did not say when he'll return to the Senate, but says he's continuing to work while he recovers. And it now costs more to mail a letter. The U.S. Postal Service has raised the price of a forever stamp from 78 cents to 82 cents. It's part of a broader round of postage rate increases. The Postal Service says it's losing billions of dollars each year because fewer people are sending mail. Officials have said stamp prices may continue to increase, possibly twice a year through 2028. The good news is that forever stamps you've already purchased are still valid for mailing a standard 1 ounce letter, no matter how much stamp prices go up. That's the news, and you're up to date. K-Wave weather, it's going to be humid and monsoony. A 10% chance of rain. A high of 85 in L.A. and Orange counties, 94 in the valleys and Inland Empire, 73 at the beaches. Right now, 69 degrees Laguna Hills, 69 Newport Beach, 71 in La Mirada, and 70 at K-Wave. 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

0: At the cross, Jesus firmly established his victory over Satan, sin, and death. So why are these evil enemies still active? And where can we find rest when world events or personal trials are keeping us awake at night? Alistair Begg answers those questions today on Truth for Life as he teaches from John chapter 12.
1: The earth is not, in its present form, going to remain as is, because the King is going to transform it. So our concern for it as Christians is a legitimate concern, just as our concern for animals is a legitimate concern. But interestingly, in America, they're now advancing Earth Day. Earth Day. Pretty soon you won't be able to do anything or say anything about Easter Day, but you can do just whatever you please concerning Earth Day. And it is routine on the weather forecast for the person's face to open up with the line, "Well, good evening, and let's see what Mother Nature has for us this evening." That is a routine introduction in America. It is the very threshold of an almost all-consuming pantheism. And against that notion, the scriptures exalt Jesus Christ as Lord and King, sovereign over all of the cosmos. Abraham Kuyper, who was the Prime Minister of Holland in a better day, says, "There is not one inch of the entire universe concerning which Jesus Christ does not say, 'This is mine. This is mine. This is my Father's world. This is my Father's world. This belongs to me. I made this. I am the King over this.'" Now, you should know that I know very little about science. I know very little about a lot of things, but I know a tremendous amount of very little about science. I'm the fellow who, you know, when they gave out the report cards, it said things on it like, "Alistair has decided that chemistry is not for him. And he is very firm in his decision." So I have to be very careful on this. And to jump into the realm of sort of astrophysics is dangerous. But here I go. I know that we have a solar system, right? We can agree on that, right? And I know that we're in a galaxy, and the galaxy is called the Milky Way. I also know from reading books that there are apparently 200 billion stars in the Milky Way. I've also discovered that the physicists estimate that there are 100 billion galaxies. So that can keep me awake a long time just trying to multiply apart from anything else. 200 billion stars in our galaxy and 100 billion galaxies. Now, why do I mention this? "To whom will you compare me? Or who is my equal?" says the Holy One. Lift your eyes and look to the heavens. Who created all these? He who brings out the starry host, one by one, and calls them each by name, because of his great power and mighty strength, not one of them is missing. What do scientists call it? Nuclear glue. Their attempt to explain the inexplicable, why our solar system doesn't just fracture and blow apart, why anything holds together at all. And we turn to Colossians chapter 1 and verse 17, and we read that the creator of the world holds everything together. That the reason for interplanetary connections is because Christ is King of the cosmos. And as a result of that, without him, nothing has been made that has been made. And in him was life, and that life was the light of man. Well, it takes us into the realm of the imponderable, doesn't it? And into the realm of the mysterious. Certainly into the realm of faith. But don't let anybody tell you that scientists are the ones who deal in terms of that which is simply rational and deductive. They also deal in the realm of faith as well. Each of us starts with presuppositions. The presupposition of the Christian begins in Genesis 1:1, in the beginning God. The presupposition of the scientist who is secular and atheistic begins in the beginning. Right? The kingship of Jesus in relationship to salvation, the kingship of Jesus in relationship to the cosmos, the kingship of Jesus in relationship to the future. The future. It's great that the future comes in at the rate of 60 seconds a minute, isn't it? It's unalterable. I noticed along the Esplanade there, if you go far enough, right to the end and stop and look at some of those lovely houses, there's some with thatched roofs. One of them has the statement carved into the front of it, time, time and tide wait for no man. And again, the Christian has a view of time. We have a view of time. The Christian's view of time is that God created time. He is the creator of time. He is the controller of time. All the days of my life were written in his book before one of them came to be. Therefore, I can put my head on the pillow at night and rest content that since he is a sovereign God and cares for his children with immense care, I may rest in his sovereign purposes. And whatever the future brings, I don't need to be unduly alarmed. I don't need to be going around wringing my hands all the time and talking about the good old days. I just need to remind myself that Jesus Christ is King. For since death came through a man, the resurrection of the dead also comes through a man. For as in Adam all die, so in Christ all will be made alive. For each in his own turn, Christ the first fruits, then when he comes, those who belong to him. Now listen, this is 1 Corinthians 15:24. Then the end will come. When he hands over the kingdom to God the Father, after he has destroyed all dominion, authority, and power, for he must reign until he has put all his enemies under his feet. And the last enemy to be destroyed is death. Now, if you're a Christian, this is Christian doctrine. If you're a Christian, the kingship of Jesus has this to say concerning the future. It's fantastic. It's really encouraging. And Christ's future reign throughout all of eternity is the perspective from which all of present history needs to be viewed. And it is that which then allows us to develop a view of the world which is distinct from our friends and our neighbors' secular view of the world. We understand the concerns of ecology because God has given to us this earth to care for and to tend and not to abuse and not to destroy. And therefore we pay attention to those things. We understand, however, that he's planning another version, which is going to be even better. And so our view of the world, at least this is the way I remember it, so I can talk to people at the bus stop, my view of the world that I get from the Bible in four words is the good, the bad, the new, the perfect. Good, bad, new, perfect. If you keep that framework in your mind, you'll be able to talk to all kinds of people. They'll just sit down with you at the bus stop and they'll say, oh, can you believe what a horrible mess we're in? Goodness gracious, I've never seen anything like this at all. It's as if everything is collapsing. Now, where do you want to go from there? Or whatever way you want to do it, but you can say, yeah, it's surprising, especially when you think about how it started. And someone will say, yeah, I can tell you how it started with those jolly politicians and stuff. No, that's not what I'm talking about. Well, what are you talking about? Well, I'm talking about when God made the whole thing. He made it really good. Everything was bang on. It was perfect. It was super. There was none of this junk then. What? Like in Genesis, the person said, yeah. You believe that? Yeah. Man. I didn't know anybody believed that anymore. You believe that? Parenthetically, isn't it fascinating when Paul takes on the intelligentsia in Athens? Do you remember where he starts? The God who made the world and everything in it does not dwell in temples made by hands. He starts with the doctrine of creation. It's fantastic. And the person says, well, if he made it all good, why are we in the mess we're in? I'm glad you asked. Because things are bad, aren't they? By hokey, they're bad. Yes, they're bad. Why? Because we're turned in upon ourselves. We're selfish folks. We're greedy folks. We're all greedy. We're all selfish. Well, is there any way out of this? Glad you mentioned it. Jesus is King, and he'll come and reign in your life and make you absolutely brand new and give you a fresh start. Did he give you one? Yes. Well, I've been your next door neighbor for a few years, and I'm not sure it's working entirely, you know? Well, that's because it's not all finished yet. We're in the new, but we're not in the perfect. But the reign of Christ is unalterable and unassailable and unequivocal. The Bible tells us so. The Lord God omnipotent reigns. It doesn't always seem so, but it is so. Nothing is out of control, and nothing is going to get out of control. I love that hymn. We seldom sing it. It comes to mind now, you know, the day thou gavest, Lord, is ended, and the darkness falls at thy behest. And so unto thee our morning hymns ascended, your praise will sanctify our rest. And then it goes on through the story and comes to that great conclusion. So be it, Lord, your throne shall never, like earth's proud empires, pass away. Your kingdom stands and grows forever till all your creatures own your sway. Loved ones, that is biblical faith. That is biblical Christianity. So if the kingship of Jesus impacts the nature of salvation, if the kingship of Jesus impacts the reality of the cosmos, if the kingship of Jesus impacts all the issues of the future, surely the kingship of Jesus has something to say to our tiny lives before we go to bed on a night like this. And with this, I just want to finish, because it is an opportunity for us to realize again that God is sovereignly in charge of what's going on. We live underneath the authority of the Lordship of Jesus. That when Paul says in Philippians 2 that one day at the name of Jesus, every knee will bow and every tongue confess that Jesus Christ is Lord. That is not an expression of devotion. That is a statement of fact. The word that is used there is the word which in the Septuagint, the Greek translation of the Old Testament, is used about 6,000 times to translate the divine name Yahweh. And when they translated it into Greek, they had to decide how they were going to translate it. And they translated it using this word. And Paul, as a converted monotheistic Jew, knew exactly what he was saying when he said it. One day at the name of Jesus, every knee will bow and every tongue will confess that Jesus Christ is God, that Jesus Christ is Lord and King over all the earth. Buddha will bow, Muhammad will bow, Krishna will bow, Lenin will bow, all will bow. Christ will bow before the Father and kneel before him and say, Father, here are the children that you have given me. I asked you to give me the desire of the nations. I asked you to give me the nations as my inheritance, Father. And here I am, and I bow before you and they with me. Now, if you believe that, you see, it is transformative. You cannot simply be brought down by all the nonsense and the skullduggery of our day. You cannot simply be dragged down into the mire of all of this. You must lift your eyes and look up. Jesus as king is a wonderful king, not a pompous king, not the kings of the Gentiles. Remember, he says to his disciples, because you remember after he'd done his miracles, they came and they wanted to make him a king and he slipped off under the darkness. And you read that and you said, well, I thought he was supposed to be the king. So why is he not becoming the king? Timing, folks, timing. And also because he knew that what they anticipated and what he had come to do was vastly different. The kings of the Gentiles, he said, lorded over the people. But I am among you as one who serves, a king who serves, a king who stoops, a king who dies, an approachable king. So I can come to him with all my fears, all my hurts, all my losses, and all my failures. Because there's not a friend like the lowly Jesus. No, not one. Not one. By the time I get to the end of my sermons, I'm just devolving into old choruses from Glasgow. And I'll give you two old choruses from Glasgow, and then a quote from a hymn. We were taught to sing a song. The poetry is poor, but it's well intended. Did you ever sing this? Come leave your house in Grumble Street and move to Sunshine Square, for that's the place where Jesus lives, and all is happy there. And you know, sometimes I think we got to really look at one another and say, hey, come on. Would you like to move house, honey? That's my wife talking to me. On one occasion, Luther came down for his breakfast, and his wife was dressed in mourning. She's dressed head to toe in black. He sat down at the far end of the table and he looked at her and he said, who died? His wife said, I believe God died. Come now, said Luther, God cannot die. Said his wife, then why have you been acting as you have been acting for the last 2 or 3 weeks? Come on now, Luther. Leave your house in Grumble Street. And the other one was, cheer up, you saints of God. There's actually nothing to worry about. Nothing really to make you feel afraid. Nothing to make you doubt. Remember, Jesus never fails. So why not trust him and shout? You'll be sorry you worried at all tomorrow morning. And when Eric Little left for China, he was it in terms of a little boy's dream. When Little died, all the boys in Scotland got the day off school. When Little left from the Waverley Station, the crowd that gathered was not made up simply of the folks from his church or interested members of his extended family, but many of the people that gathered in that Waverley Station platform area were just folks off the street, folks who knew him as an Olympic gold medalist, who knew him as a rugby player for Scotland, who knew him as a sterling athlete. And history records that when he got into his compartment and put his cases up on the rack, he got back out of the compartment. Remember those old days with the sliding door into the compartment and then the corridor that went along when trains were trains and travel was fun. And if you put your head out the window, you got Stewart in your eyes. And you remember those big leather belts that held the windows with the brass bits, where you let the window down and your mother told you, keep your fingers out of there. And because if you let it go, man, it walloped right down. And you let the window down and the crowd hushed to see what he would say. And he thanked people for coming and he told them where he was going. And then, quite unexpectedly, he shouted out, apparently, at the top of his voice, Christ for the world, for the world needs Christ. And then extemporaneously, he led them in the singing of the hymn, Jesus shall reign where'er the sun doth his successive journeys run, his kingdom stretch from shore to shore, till moon shall wax and wane no more. Little went to China with that message. Little died in China declaring that message. And we stand on the shoulders in this great nation on the shoulders of men who died under the kingship of Christ. Don't be afraid, Master Ridley. Today we shall light a candle such as will never be extinguished. Nobody will ever say that unless they are absolutely convinced that they have been called into the service of one whose kingdom will never end. One day, loved ones, the earth will be filled with the glory of God as the waters cover the sea.
0: We are learning about our divine and yet approachable King on Truth for Life with Alistair Begg. He'll return to close the program in just a minute. In today's message, Alistair explained the storyline of the Bible in four simple words: good, bad, new, and perfect. 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It's titled, Ever Wonder Why Your World Feels Broken? 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Again, the title is Ever Wonder Why Your World Feels Broken? 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He'll be hosting the conference in Valencia, California this fall from September 29th to the 30th. Basics is an opportunity for pastors to enjoy some time of fellowship as they learn together from the Bible and encourage one another to do the basics of ministry well. Alistair will be joined by guest speaker Herschel York, who is Dean of the School of Theology at the Southern Baptist Theological Seminary. 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Now here's Alistair to close with prayer.
1: Father, we thank you that your word is such a clarifying book. It recalibrates us because we listen to the news, we read the papers, we read history, we think, we look at the future, we realize where we were, where we are, and we're almost tempted sometimes to believe as if the whole thing is spinning hopelessly out of control. And that's why we need to be Bible students. That's why we need to be those who are not only reading our Bibles, but putting them into action and practice. And so I pray that out of myriad words now, that just this central, undeniable reality of the kingly reign of Christ may help us as we pray for our loved ones, as we pray for our politicians and for our nation, as we pray for the work of mission throughout the world, and as we pray for our own tiny lives, aware of our own finitude, aware of the fact that we're frail as the flowers of summer. The wind blows, we're gone, and its place will remember us no more. But one day, we will see you face to face. And so help us then to get ready as best we can, for we pray in Jesus' name. Amen.
0: I'm Bob Lapine. Tomorrow we'll consider Jesus the Lamb on the throne, and we'll find out what this tells us about him and why it's significant for us as believers today. The Bible teaching of Alistair Begg is furnished by Truth for Life, where the learning is for living.
2: 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Dr. J. Vernon McGee talks about those first disciples in the beginning of a ministry. 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It's coming up next on Through the Bible.
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4: You know, we've never had more ways to be heard and felt more unheard. We can post, we can text, we can leave a voicemail, and still feel like nobody's really listening. I'm Joe Jordan of Fred Jordan Missions. Let's take three. I talk to people all the time who have hundreds of contacts in their phone and not one person they can call at 2 a.m. But the psalmist wrote in Psalm 102, verse 17, "He will respond to the prayer of the destitute. He will not despise their plea." Now, that promise is for my friends here on Skid Row who are truly destitute. No roof, no food, no one checking on them. But you see, the dictionary says destitute just means lacking something needed. And by that definition, that's all of us. You might have the house and the job and the full refrigerator and still be lacking peace, lacking hope, lacking the strength to get through this week. Maybe you're lacking a friend or direction. But the good news is, you don't have to clean yourself up or find the right words. God does not despise your plea. He leans in for it. I pray every day for more of God's love in my life, more of His presence, and more of His power. And I can tell you from my own experience, God always responds to our cry, even if it's not the way I planned. You see, prayer isn't getting God in tune with us. It's getting ourselves in tune with God. The purpose of prayer is to discover His presence. And here's something I mean with my whole heart. I would be honored to pray for you, for your heartaches, your needs, your family, whatever you're carrying today. 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That's not a formality. 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And as we share God's love and feed the hungry here on Skid Row, would you partner with us? 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

0: Do you ever wonder if you have to be extraordinary before God can use you? Maybe more talented, more polished, more put together? Well, this time on the Bible Bus, we're going to see that Jesus chose just ordinary people and then did extraordinary things through them. And that means there's real hope for all of us. I'm Steve Schwetz, welcoming you to Through the Bible. Find your seat and settle in, because before we open our study, Greg and I have a few great letters that we want to share with you.
1: Well, one of the things, just before we jump to the letters, you know, Steve, you and I try to do this intentionally, is let everybody know we're pretty flawed people ourselves, you and me.
0: Amen,
1: and,
0: brother.
1: And we could each give, because we're good friends, so we could testify to.
0: I could give testimony for that.
1: Yes, I'm sure, but we don't have that much time. but seriously, folks, that's an important point. You know, just let God use you, warts and all, flaws and all.
0: Yeah.
1: Do your best. But we love that us flawed people, those of us leading through the Bible, are watching God do amazing things. And we have some letters from the U.S. You want to start with this one?
0: Amen. Yeah, this is from Tanya in Arkansas, and she's got a great story. Listen to what she says. 7 years ago, I was face flat on the cold tiles. I had backslidden into a serious sin.
1: That's an important point. You know, just let God use you, warts and all, flaws and all.
0: Yeah.
1: Do your best. But we love that us flawed people, those of us leading through the Bible, are watching God do amazing things. And we have some letters from the U.S. You want to start with this one?
0: Amen. Yeah, this is from Tanya in Arkansas, and she's got a great story. Listen to what she says. 7 years ago, I was face flat on the cold tiles. I had backslidden into a serious sin that I was delivered from many years ago. I was screaming.

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1: 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I'm Bob Shaw. Happy to hear about Harvest. It was at capacity on Saturday. If you were there, good for you. That's awesome. But if maybe you had a watch party and a barbecue around it, here in Southern California, what a wonderful thing to do. And a record number of people coming out to the field and accepting Christ as their Savior. What a beautiful thing. If you are part of it, so glad you were. Pastor Rick Warren teaches how to live a rest-filled life as you learn new biblical ways to measure the time you've been given. That's coming up next on A Daily Hope.
2: Lewis is a hard-working man.
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3: Absolutely.
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5: 3 minutes before 10, and here's your news on K-Wave. President Donald Trump says the U.S. will begin charging a 20% passage fee for safe passage through the Strait of Hormuz, beginning immediately. President Trump wrote on Truth Social that the U.S. is serving as the guardian of the Hormuz Strait, in quotes, and deserves fair compensation for playing the role. He also announced the return of the U.S. blockade on Iranian ports. And closer to home, if you see a strange fire in the sky, well, the Torrance Refining Company plans to burn off gases for the next week in what's called a flaring event, authorities announced today. That's the refinery located at 3700 West 190th Street in Torrance. That's going to start at 9 a.m. today. Well, it's already going on right now, and it'll last until close to midnight tonight. The flaring event will result in flames being visible during the burn off, according to the Torrance officials. Heat advisories will remain in effect today across much of L.A. and Orange counties. Forecasters can warn that warning that temperatures will continue climbing ahead of potentially dangerous stretch of heat this week. Heat advisories are in place in downtown L.A. along with most valley areas, San Gabriel Mountains, as well as the 5 and 14 freeway corridors. Normal temperatures are expected to return by the weekend. I wonder where they are now. Overnight, also overnight lane and ramp closures will begin tonight on the 405 freeway through the Sepulveda Pass. It's happening so that Caltrans crews can continue a repaving project in the area. Caltrans says crews will work nightly from 9 p.m. to 6 a.m. Monday through Friday this week. That's the news, and you're up to date. Southland weather for L.A. and Orange County, mostly cloudy today. Highs in the upper 70s and 80s for the Inland Empire, partly cloudy, with a slight chance of showers and thunderstorms this afternoon, with highs from 90 to 97 degrees. Right now in Riverside, it's 79 degrees. It's 73 in Inglewood. In Garden Grove, it's 73. And also here at our K-Wave studios in Santa Ana, it's also 73 degrees. 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I'm Phil Ross.
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5: Yeah, we're going to have a schwitz, I guess, as they say.
1: Schwitz. We're going to have a schwitz. Pastor Rick Warren in A Daily Hope right now on K-Wave 1110 and 107.9.
6: Hello, everybody. This is Pastor Rick's Daily Hope with Rick Warren. I'm really glad you're here. Today, we're continuing our series from Psalm 23 called Living in the Goodness of God. It's all about how God's goodness meets you right where you are and brings hope, even in difficult seasons. So let's get to it and open with part one of a message called Relaxing in God's Goodness.
7: One of the big myths in Southern California is that everybody here is laid back and easygoing. Yeah, right. You know, that Southern California vibe, the Beach Boys, it's all copacetic. Yeah, it's also a haven for workaholics. And surveys have shown that Southern California residents would actually rather work than play, for that matter. And studies actually have shown, surveys show that we actually prefer employment over enjoyment. And all this good weather creates a lot of workaholics. And the truth is, a lot of people don't know how to relax. We are addicted to adrenaline. We don't know how to slow down. And that's true of actually all of Americans. Studies have shown that the average American today is sleep deprived. That the average American today gets 2 hours less sleep a night than we did 50 years ago. We don't know how to relax. We don't know how to rest. We love to work. A lot of Americans are like Job 20, verse 18. Here on the screen, it says, message paraphrase, they are unable to relax and enjoy anything they've worked for. So busy getting more. I want to do a little quiz to see if you are a workaholic. Be truthful. No cheating. Now you don't have to raise your hand on this, okay? Are you always in a hurry? Is your to-do list always unrealistically long? Me. Yeah, that's me. Do you use days off to catch up on unfinished work? Has more than one person ever told you to slow down? Do you feel guilty when you relax? I've got so much to do. Do you have to get sick to get time off? You know you're a workaholic when all your Christmas cards come back from business associates. You know you're a workaholic when you head out for back to school night and you don't know which one your kid attends. You know you're a workaholic when your family refers to you as occupant. And you know you're a workaholic when you take business-related reading material into the bathroom. I remember many years ago, a lady said to me, she said, you know, Pastor, I tried to call you all day Monday. And I said, well, I'm sorry, but Monday it's my day off. It's my Sabbath. And she said, well, the devil never takes a day off. And I said, yeah, and if I didn't, I'd be just like the devil. So you want me to take a day off. I'll never forget the first year of Saddleback Church. I really was working 18 hours a day, and Kay was too, to begin this baby church. And the first 2 years of Saddleback Church, actually, twice a week, Kay cooked meals to have people in our home from the church. We had every member of our church in our home at least once the first 2 years of Saddleback Church. That ain't gonna happen anymore, friends. Not all 35,000 of you. But I remember she cooked the same meal Tuesday and Thursday twice a week for 2 years. I learned to like it. But we were working hard, 18 hours a day. And at the end of the first year, I stood up to speak on the last Sunday of the year and fainted. And I was just worn out from exhaustion, physical, emotional, spiritual, relational, in every area. And over the next year, God had to teach me some things about balance in life, which I actually have had to learn over and over and over again. I don't think you ever permanently learn these things. But God gave me a verse at the end of the first year of Saddleback. It's up here on the screen. It's Exodus 23. And this is what God said to the Israelites when they were going to go into the promised land. He said, I'm not going to give you everything I've promised you in a single year because you're not prepared to handle that much blessing. And it would be too much for you to manage. Instead, you'll take possession of what I want to give you little by little so that you can grow. Then you'll be strong enough to handle it all. That verse changed my life. It's what I call pacing growth. Rome isn't built in a day, and neither is a church or anything else worthwhile. And God doesn't want you to accomplish it all at once. He wants you to learn pacing growth, little by little. That while God is growing your business, he's growing you. And while God is growing your children, he's growing you. And while God is growing your career or whatever else is in your life that's important to you, he's growing you. And he says, I want you to learn this little by little, pacing growth. The fact is, God considers rest as important as work. Some people think only God smiles on them when they're working or praying or doing spiritual things. God smiles on you when you rest. Did you know that? If you've ever, as a parent, gone in and watched your children sleep and the joy that gives you just watching them sleep, God enjoys watching you sleep. God rests. God rests. Are you busier than God? The Bible tells us this on the screen, Exodus 31, verse 17. One day a week, God says, will always serve as a reminder that I made the heavens and the earth in 6 days, and then on the seventh day I rested and relaxed. Now, why did God rest and relax on the seventh day? Well, he certainly wasn't tired, because God doesn't get tired. God never gets tired. But he was modeling for us what he wanted us to do, to rest and to relax, to keep a Sabbath, to have balance, and to relax in the goodness of God. Now, we're in this series we've just started called Living in the Goodness of God. And we're looking at Psalm 23, which actually models for us 10 ways that a good shepherd takes care of sheep. He feeds, he leads, he meets their needs. And the 10 ways God's goodness wants to benefit you, how God wants to take care of you. And a lot of your worry and a lot of your hurry and a lot of your scurry and a lot of your restlessness actually comes from not understanding the goodness of God in your life. And when you understand what God has done for you and wants to do for you in the future, you can relax. You can learn to rest. You can learn to let down. You can learn to let go. You can live in the goodness of God. Now, in that psalm, the Lord is my shepherd psalm, he gives us 10 things that the shepherd does. And one of the things that a good shepherd does is they make sure the sheep get enough rest in order to stay healthy. And that takes us to verses 1 and 2. Let's look at it again. The Lord is my shepherd, Psalm 23. The Lord is my shepherd, so I have everything I need. He makes me lie down in green pastures, and he leads me beside quiet waters. Now, you might want to write this down. These images are actually a metaphor. They represent rest and refreshment. When he makes me lie down in green pastures, that's rest. And when he leads me beside quiet waters, that's refreshment. Now notice, I want you to circle the word, he makes me. Has God ever had to make you lay down for your own health's sake? So because you wouldn't slow down, if you won't lay down, God will make you lay down. And sometimes the only way God can get you to look up is lay you flat on your back with an illness. And God will do that because he's the good shepherd and he cares about your health, your physical, emotional, spiritual, every area of health. I want you to write this down on your outline. To give God my best requires rest. To give God my best requires rest. If you don't have rest, then you're going to be stressed. In fact, the difference between being blessed and being stressed is often rest. Isn't it amazing how much better things look after a good night's sleep? The difference between being stressed and being blessed is often rest. The Lord is my shepherd. He makes me lie down when I don't even want to. Have you ever seen a kid, a child, frantically trying to stay awake? You know what I'm talking about? And their eyes are closed, but they're trying to stay awake. Resistance to rest is immaturity. It's immaturity. Now, I've got a confession to make because I always preach every week. I always preach these messages to me first. If it doesn't hit me, I didn't figure it's going to help you. But if it helps me, I go, okay, that'll probably help somebody else. And so this message, I need to hear this message on relaxing in God's goodness. I've had a couple of very frantic weeks where I had 8 outside messages to deliver, speaking engagements outside of the area. I told you last week I was at the National Prayer Breakfast and I spoke 5 times at that. And then I went to another place and I spoke to the Coalition of Christian Colleges and Universities, to all the leaders of the Christian schools around America. Then I went and I spoke to a youth pastors gathering, and I have been overstretched the last couple weeks. I need this message. So if you get anything out of it, congratulations, but I'm really preaching it for me. Okay. So if you want to take a nap, you might get more benefit out of it. Then just put your head on the shoulder of the person next to you with their permission, and I'll wake you up at the end. As I said, rest is often the difference between being blessed or stressed. And when we look at Scripture, we see that God rests. We see that Jesus rested many, many, many times. He had advances and retreats, 7 of them in his 3.5-year ministry. Jesus rested. If you're going to be like God, if you're going to be like Jesus, you got to learn how to rest. I have to learn how to rest, how to relax, how to relax in the goodness of God. Now, that's what I want us to look at today. How do you relax in God's goodness? Before we do that, I just want to mention, why do people overwork? I mean, we need to get to the source of our stress. Why do we overwork? Why do we not get enough rest? Well, the Bible's full of many, many examples and reasons why you get stressed instead of blessed, because you're not at rest. And the Bible gives us many, many examples and reasons. Let me just give you 5 from the Word of God, and let's see if any of these might be causing you to not get the rest you need, to not relax like God wants you to relax in life. These are just some of the common reasons from the Bible. Number one, the first reason the Bible tells us that people don't relax is this: misplaced identity. And that is basing my worth on my work. Basing my worth on my work. Now, we fall for this all the time. One of the reasons why people can't relax is they confuse their work and their worth. They confuse their net worth with their self-worth, their value with their valuables, and they think, you know, if I work real hard, I succeed at work, then I am valuable. If I don't work, I don't produce, I'm not productive, then I'm not valuable. And that's a total lie. It's a total myth. But in Western culture, our identity often revolves around our work. So we overwork in an attempt to prove ourselves. And if I achieve a lot, then I must be worth a lot. I must be valuable. I must be important. I must be significant. But your significance has nothing to do with your job or your career or your achievements, in fact. Ecclesiastes 10, verse 15 says this: only someone too stupid to find his way home would wear himself out with work. That's pretty frank. You might want to put that on a card and put it on your windshield there, okay? Only someone too stupid to find his way home would wear himself out with work. He says, life is more than work. Yeah, it's important, but your life is far more than the work you do. It's just a portion of your life. But when we have a misplaced identity and we think our worth is based on our work, then we're going to put all of our time, our money, our energy, our effort into our work. Number two, second reason people don't relax is materialism. This is obvious, always wanting more things. And when I got to have more things, then I got to make more money. And when I've got to make more money, I've got to work harder and longer hours. And yet the Bible says not to do this. Proverbs 23. Verse 4 and 5 warns us about materialism, and it says this: do not wear yourself out trying to get rich. Have the wisdom to show some restraint. Your money can be gone in a flash, as if it had grown wings and flown away like an eagle. So, you know, you can lose your money. Don't spend all of your life trying to get something you can lose so quickly. He said, it can fly away like an eagle. Now, evidently, America's founding fathers wanted you to remember this because they put an eagle on every dollar bill as a reminder of this verse. It has been my observation, having counseled thousands of people, that we spend the first half of our life sacrificing our health, overworking, in order to get wealth. And we spend the second half of our life sacrificing wealth in order to get our health back. Have you ever thought about that? The first half of life, you give up your health in overwork in order to get wealth. But in the second half, you spend all that wealth trying to get healthy again. This is not wise. Always wanting more things. In Luke 12, verse 15, Jesus says this. Watch out. Always be on your guard against all kinds of greed, because your life is not defined by how much you make or how many things you own. So materialism, just like misplaced identity, can cause me to overwork. A third cause. In the Bible, it says that envy can cause you to overwork. And that is wanting to be like other people. I'm trying to keep up with the Joneses. I'm trying to keep up with my neighbors. I'm trying to keep up with everybody else. And that will cause me to do things that I don't really have the time to do. Too busy trying to keep up with others. And that's envy. You know, their kids have dance lessons, so we have to have dance lessons for our kids. And their kids are involved in these five extracurricular events, and so our kids have to be involved in these five extracurricular, not necessarily. My girlfriend is on social media all the time, so I better be on social media all the time. And we do things we don't need to do because other people are doing them. Now, Solomon noticed this problem of envy literally thousands of years ago. In Ecclesiastes 4:4, he says this, I've learned why people work so hard, why they work so hard to succeed. It is because they envy the things their neighbors have. I want to be like them. I want to have what they've got. I want to do what they do. I want to go where they go. Well, they may be under stress more than you, so make sure you're following the right model. Envy. Number four, a fourth reason why people don't relax, according to Scripture, is when we value achievement over relationships. When we value achievement over relationships. And men, we're more prone to do this than women, but everybody can do this. Where you put your career above everything else, including relationships. We all know people who've walked away from marriages because of their career. Or they've walked away from being a good parent. Or just being a good friend, because the career was more important, the work was more important. And when goals are more important than people in my life, or when goals are more important than people in your life, you're skating on thin ice. Again, here's what Solomon says, Ecclesiastes chapter 4. And remember, Solomon was the wisest man who ever lived. And he says this, here's another thing that I've seen on earth that makes no sense. Some people don't have any kids or family or even friends. In other words, no relationships. Yet they work obsessively, never taking a break. There's no end to their toil. And they're never content with what they've done or earned. They never ask. And then he asks some very important questions that if you're in this category, you probably ought to ask them yourself. They never ask. Why am I always working to do more? Why am I always doing that? Why am I always working to do more? And why don't I let myself enjoy life? And here's a big one. Who cares? Who cares? Who will get what I leave behind? I don't have any relationships. So what's this big career that I'm working for and amassing, you know, accomplishments and achievements and a pile of money? Who cares? Who's going to get what I leave behind? What a senseless and miserable way to live. He says, you're better off having someone to enjoy and share the rewards of your work. When I value achievement more than relationships, God did not put you on earth to mark things off your to-do list. He put you here to learn how to love. He says it over and over in Scripture. To learn to love God with all your heart and soul and mind and strength. And to learn to love your neighbors yourself. Tom preached a classic sermon on this 3 weeks ago. That's what matters. Not how many accomplishments I have in life, not how many achievements I check off in life, not how many goals I reach in life. When you get to heaven, God isn't going to say, tell me your goals and did you reach them? He's just not going to say that. When you get to heaven, God's going to say, tell me about your relationships. Did you get to know me? Did you get to know my son, Jesus Christ? Did you love God with all your heart and soul and mind and strength? And how about other people? How did you score on relationships with other people? Because you can hit home runs all day and strike out in relationships, and God's saying, wrong answer. Sorry, you missed it. I did not put you on earth simply to accomplish goals, to make a lot of money, to do really cool things. I put you on earth, first of all, to learn to love. And you can't learn to love if you don't have any deep relationships. Wow. This is why we don't relax. Misplaced identity. I base my worth on my work. So I pour all my energy into that. Or materialism. I always want more, so I got to get more money to get more. Or envy. I want to be like what other people are like, and so I'm following their ridiculous lifestyle too. And they're stressed out. Or I value achievement over relationships. He goes, why am I doing this? They never ask why I'm always working to do more. Why don't I let myself enjoy life? And who cares? Who's going to get what's left behind anyway? There's a fifth reason that people don't relax. And it's insecurity. It's insecurity. Insecurity is when I'm afraid I won't have enough. I was once sitting at a dinner table with some people who were fabulously wealthy in the multi-million dollar category. And I asked that person, so how much more do you think you need to be secure? And the guy looked at me straight in the eyes. And he said, about 20, 30 million more. I'm going, he has no idea that when he gets that, he's going to say it's not enough, because it's never enough. You cannot have security if it can be taken from you. And you can have a lot of money and it can be taken from you. Here's what the Bible says, Ecclesiastes 6:7. I love this in the Message. We worked to feed our appetites, but meanwhile, our souls go hungry. Bam. That sound familiar? I'm so afraid I'm not going to have enough physically, materially, that I'm giving up my spiritual depth in order to get it.
6: 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And now let's hear how lives are changing through Daily Hope. 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
8: Today I want to introduce you to Agatha, who's translating Daily Hope into German for her husband. She writes, Pastor Rick, your preaching is bringing many souls to God. My husband, who is an unbeliever, is drawing closer and closer to God. 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Agatha. Well, Agatha, thank you so much for sharing your story with me. This is a wonderful story to hear that you're translating what you hear on Daily Hope for your husband and that he's growing closer to Jesus. 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
9: 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I'm your host, Lynn Hackman. I hope you had a lovely, lovely weekend. It is Monday, July 13th. Wow, this month is going by pretty quickly. It feels like it was just the 4th, but I digress. I had to share, I've been praying for making time to paint and devote more of my free time to the endeavor of learning and practicing oil painting. And it's just something I've dabbled in, but I really enjoy. And so, you know, like anything that you want to improve on, I give it to God and I'm like, okay, I don't know. God, I feel intimidated. So I was having lunch with my mom on Saturday, and we were at a Chinese restaurant, and she's an incredibly accomplished artist. She's got talent in her little pinky finger that I will never have in my entire body. But she, so we were talking about art and creating, and she's like, you know, basically you just have to do it. You just got to jump in with both feet and do it. So I opened my fortune cookie, and what does I don't know that God speaks to us through fortune cookies. It sounds sacrilegious almost, but I opened my fortune cookie and I kid you not, it said, a chance to express your creativity is coming your way. And I just looked at my mom and she goes, well, there's God's answer for you. she tends to be, just kind of calls it as she sees it. But anyway, it was an interesting weekend. I've got more to tell you, but it's just really fun. And okay, God, if that's the message, I better get busy. Well, Pastor Greg Laurie explains what it means to be a newbie when it comes to being a Christian. And, you know, the importance of discipleship, having really strong discipleship around you, and then also being a disciple. It takes consistency. It takes commitment. And as I was just mentioning, it takes practice. You just got to jump in there. And the more you do it, or the more you listen, the more, whatever it is, wherever your journey is, it just gets better the more you just jump in with both feet. And so that's, I'm going to try to do that on both painting and my walk with Christ. And I bet everybody can kind of relate to something like that in your life. So let's just jump in and do it. So that's coming up on A New Beginning. Keep it right here. 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
10: 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But do you know the man behind the business? Truth is that Dennis could have retired a long time ago, but he doesn't, because he's passionate about growing money for the kingdom of God. 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Here are a few of my favorite things that he said.
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16: 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My passion is encouraging people to expand boundaries, pursue growth, and trust God more deeply. Passion creates energy that uplifts others, strengthens faith, inspires action, and glorifies Him. Jesus, when I'm fired up, I'm unstoppable. Allow my passion to glorify you in all that I do and spur me on to pursue great things. Love you, Jesus. Amen.
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0: and distraction-y. But today, Pastor Greg Laurie points out discipleship requires some focused effort.
1: One person defined the Christian life as long obedience in the same direction. Because it's not enough to walk forward, you have to go forward spiritually.
2: This is the day when the lost are found. This is the day for a new beginning. Amazing grace.
0: Resistancy and distractioncy. But today, Pastor Greg Laurie points out discipleship requires some focused effort.
1: One person defined the Christian life as long obedience in the same direction. Because it's not enough to walk forward, you have to go forward spiritually.

0: the last time you were the newbie on the job? The new guy or gal just hired? If you were fortunate, you had someone come alongside you to show you the ropes. Because if you don't know anything, it's hard to do anything. Well, today on A New Beginning, Pastor Greg Laurie points out how we tutor new believers through a process called discipleship. It's a process of spiritual duplication, where older believers give the younger an example to follow, a paradigm for success.
1: Okay, we're in our Timeless series, and I want you to turn to Matthew chapter 28, and the title of my message is Discipleship, the next step in following Jesus. Because it's not enough to walk forward, you have to go forward spiritually. The key to the Christian life is commitment to Christ and a lifetime of growth. It's consistency. One person defined the Christian life as long obedience in the same direction. So I've tried stand-up paddling. How many of you have ever done stand-up paddling? A few of you. And so I've tried, but I'm not very good at it. My wife immediately was great at it. She got on the board. She's paddling, catching waves, cutting across the wave. I'm still trying to just stand on it without falling. And I've noticed that if I have a little momentum, it helps me a little bit. So it comes down to this: stall and you fall. So if you stop, you're just going to fall over. So you have to keep moving, right? The same could be said of the Christian life. Stall and you fall. Keep growing as a believer. Being a Christian is more than just getting fire insurance. So that's pretty awesome. If all salvation was a promise that you will not go to hell, it would be worth getting saved for that alone. Is that right? But it's far more than that. It's a relationship with God that lasts a lifetime. And it's growing in this relationship with God as well. Not just following him as your friend or even just your savior, but as your Lord and your God. But some people don't seem to get this. They're still in what you might describe as a baby-like state. I love babies. They're so cute. I don't like to change their diapers, but everything else I like. And it's wonderful to watch them grow, their first words, their first steps. Everything they do is just adorable, isn't it? And then I can think of my own children and think of my grandchildren now and all of those great moments in their life. The first time a baby, or really a little toddler now, is beginning to eat. They feed themselves. You know, you feed them at first. Now they're beginning to feed themselves. I remember the first time I gave my son Jonathan ice cream. He was still a baby. It wasn't the right thing to do, but I did it. I didn't tell Kathy about it till later. But I can tell you this much. I took a little spoon, dipped it in some vanilla ice cream. I put it in his little baby mouth, and I'm telling you, he smiled. He loved it. Not a good idea to give a baby sugar and vanilla at that early age, but, you know, this is the great moments when we watch our kids discover these things for the first time. But sometimes people never grow up. You can't stay a baby for your whole life. When I was a kid, there was a cartoon that was very popular. It was a character named Baby Huey. Do you remember Baby Huey? It's a big giant duck in a diaper that never grew up. Sadly, some Christians are like Baby Huey. They've known the Lord for years, but they've never had any spiritual maturity. In Hebrews 6, we read, let's stop going over the basics of Christianity again and again. Let's go on instead and become mature in our understanding. It's time to grow up. And this is the role of a pastor. We want to help you grow up. We want to help you mature. It's a role of a parent. By the way, parents, you need to be parents. Your child doesn't need you to be their best friend. They need you to be their mother and their father, right? That's very important. You have to tell them what's right. You have to tell them what's wrong. You have to warn them. You have to correct them. And they don't like it. They'll fight you. They'll resist you. They'll resent you. And one day, they'll thank you. And then they'll have their kids, and you will see your revenge. Because it'll happen to them, right? But that's my job as a parent, and that's our job

0: as older believers is to find younger believers and help them to grow and mature. You know, I've noticed that a lot of couples today aren't having children. Instead, they're having dogs. And they think of dogs as their children. I mean, it's just getting weird, okay? Listen, let me just say this at the outset. I'm a dog lover. I like dogs. I've had many dogs over the years. I don't have one at this moment, but I love dogs. But I don't worship dogs. And I think for some people, it's almost become a little strange. They take their dogs to the restaurant. They have their dogs at the table. They feed their dogs from the table. They take their dogs on the airplane. They push their dogs in strollers. I saw someone pushing a cat in a stroller the other day. I'm not making any of this up. It's just getting out of control. They build their life around the dog. I was inviting someone to church the other day. Why don't you come out to church sometime? We'd like to, but we can't leave the dog alone. Oh, really? Is it your dog or is it your God? I don't know, but maybe you need to get your priorities in order. You know, I saw a mom in the park and her dog was loose and she had her child on a leash. And I asked the child, what do you think about this? And the child bit me. Okay, so. And then cats, don't get me started on cats. You know, I'm not a cat lover. I had a friend say to me, you know, cats always land on their feet. I said, not the way I throw them. They don't. Okay, enough on that. One last word about cats. I'm done. Ever heard of the famous designer Karl Lagerfeld? He died recently. He left millions of dollars of his fortune to his cat, Choupette. I think I'm pronouncing it properly. This, you know, get a grip. We need to put as much energy into helping a new believer grow that we put into our dogs or our cats.
1: Pastor Greg Laurie will have the second half of his message in just a moment.
0: You know, I've heard people describe a trip to Israel as seeing the Bible actually come to life. Hey, everybody, Greg Laurie. And I've been to Israel many times, and I've led a lot of tours, and I have to say that's absolutely true. Listen, when you're walking on the same stones that Jesus himself walked on, well, that's something that's enriching to your faith. It's not just a travel experience. It actually energizes and enhances your study of the Bible. Think of it this way. It's a vacation with a purpose. And we're going to be taking a tour of Israel April 6 to 15, 2027. 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
1: 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Well, Pastor Greg is helping us understand what discipleship is all about today in a message from his series called Timeless.
0: So let me tell you some things now that new believers need. And I'm addressing these remarks to two groups of people. Number one, to new believers. But I'm also addressing my remarks to older believers because this is what you need to do for younger believers. And I found a great little outline in a book called The Lost Art of Disciple Making by Leroy Imes. I recommend that book to you, by the way. But he had some great points, so I'm using some of his points. He pointed out, number one, the new believer needs acceptance. They need acceptance. When someone comes to Christ, they need to know that they're accepted by God. So let me say this to you. If you're a new believer, you are accepted by God. He loves you. He accepts you. In fact, the Bible even says you've been made acceptable in the beloved. There's nothing you need to do to earn God's favor. You have it already. And there's nothing you need to do to earn his love. You have that as well. But we need to say to new believers, we accept you, we welcome you. Because you know what? New Christians have a lot of rough edges. They haven't learned the new Christian vocabulary yet. In fact, they might have a few words left over from their old vocabulary that will pop up now and then. Be patient with them. Be loving toward them. I think of how little I understood when I came to Christ. And thankfully, there were people that were accepting. Paul writes to the believers in Thessalonica in 1 Thessalonians 2:8. He said, we loved you so much. We were delighted to share with you not only the gospel of God, but our lives as well, because you had become so dear to us. Number two, a new believer needs assurance. They need assurance. They need to know that they're saved. Remember, the devil came to Adam and Eve in the garden. And what was his first temptation? Challenging the word of God. He says, did God really say what you thought God said? And that's what the devil will do with the new believer. They've accepted Christ, and Satan will whisper in their ear, do you really think Christ has come into your life? Do you really think after all you've done that your sin is forgiven? So we need to assure them. And 1 John 5 says, these things we write to you that believe in the name of the Son of God, that you may know that you have eternal life. They can know, and we need to assure them. And if you're a new believer, we want to assure you as well. Number three, the new believer needs protection. They need protection. Paul writes to the believers in Galatia in Galatians 4:19, dear children, I feel as though I'm going through labor pains for you, and they'll continue until Christ is fully developed in your life. You know, they're like babies again. And when you go to a hospital, they'll sterilize everything, especially around the little babies, because life is so fragile. It must be protected. New believers are vulnerable to their own emotions. They don't understand it when they had a sense of euphoria when they accepted Christ, and 2 days later, it's gone. Maybe they thought, oh, it will always be this way, but it won't. You'll have days where you don't feel anything, right? So we need to say, that's okay, that's normal, nothing bad has happened. You need to learn how to walk by faith, not by feeling, because the Bible says the just shall live by faith. New believers are also vulnerable to false teachings. We have to ground them in scripture. And old friends are going to show up that will try to drag them down. And old girlfriends and old boyfriends will suddenly materialize, and temptations they never had will suddenly appear. I remember when the Christians told me, Greg, you're going to be tempted by the devil. I said, how will I know when I'm being tempted? They said, you'll know. Okay. So I was brand new in the faith. I mean, literally days old. I had a little button on my shirt. It was a little picture of Jesus on it. I'm wearing my little Jesus button. I'm sitting in class. And there was a very attractive young lady sitting toward the front of the class. I'd noticed her before, but I'd never talked to her, because clearly this girl would not talk with someone like me. And at the end of the class, she walks up to me and says, hi, what's your name? And I momentarily forgot my name. I said, what is it? Oh, it's Greg. Yes, I'm Greg. She said, you're really cute. I thought, what? You're really cute. I'm like, are you talking to me? And she said, you know, my parents have a house up in the mountains. Would you like to spend the weekend with me? I thought, this is temptation. And as I recall, she was wearing a red dress, devil with a red dress. No, blue dress. It's blue dress. No, but you know what? It was temptation. And I'll tell you why. That never happened to me before. It's not like I had cute girls hitting on me. Hard to believe as it is. I knew this literally was Satan trying to pull me down through a very attractive young lady. Thankfully, I said no to that. But that's going to happen to a new believer. We need to warn them. You're going to get tempted. You're going to have people try to drag you down. And the new believer, number four, needs fellowship. That's why we want to involve them in our lives. That's why small groups are so good. Some things are learned in rows, and other things are learned in circles, where you're together and you can talk about it and you can ask questions. And so we need to bring a new believer into the church. No one gave me any materials to read after I accepted Christ. No one gave to me a copy of the New Believer's Bible and said, hey, Greg, read this. In fact, the reason I wrote the notes for this Bible was because nothing like this was available when I first came to Christ, and I wanted to have something I could offer to someone that could help them grow as a brand new believer. But there's a guy that showed up in my life, and I didn't know him from Adam's house cat. And I don't know if Adam had a house cat. But this guy, his name is Mark. He walks up to me, hi, my name is Mark. I'm like, okay, hi. He says, I noticed you accepted Christ at the Bible study the other day. I said, yeah, I did. And he said, I want to take you to church. I said, oh, it's okay. I don't want to go to church. He goes, no, I want you to come to church with me. No, thank you. Thanks for asking, but no. Yeah, where do you live? No, I don't want to go to church with you. What's your address? Next thing I know, I'm in this car on my way to church. And I love this guy because he wouldn't take no for an answer. He was persistent in the best way possible. He takes me to Calvary Chapel, and I walk smack dab into the middle of a spiritual awakening. And my life started changing. See, the only Christians I knew were the ones on my high school campus. I knew nothing about the church. I knew nothing about the Bible. I knew nothing about God. I was like just a blank piece of paper. But Mark took me under his wing. Effectively, he was discipling me. There was no question that was too ridiculous to ask him. He modeled for me what a Christian should be. I could observe him. And you can be that person for someone else if you're an older believer. Because there are some things that are taught and there are other things that are caught. There's only so much I can do behind some pulpit. They need to see what a real, living, breathing Christian looks like. You know, what does a Christian do with their free time? How does a Christian husband treat his wife? How does a Christian wife treat her husband? How do Christian kids react to their parents? Do Christians drink? Do Christians go to movies? The answer is yes. We go see Jesus Revolution and some other films as well. But Paul says to Timothy in 2 Timothy 3:10, you've observed my teaching and my conduct and my aim in life, which is my faith. So yeah, teaching is good, but they need to see you in the way that you live. New believers need old believers. Old believers need new believers. Having a new believer in your life can have a reviving effect on you. As they discover truths for the first time, you can rediscover them. You stabilize them, they energize you. So get a new believer, not a dog. Not a cat. They're fine. No. A human being that you can help grow spiritually.

0: 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In fact, they're not a new believer. They're not a believer at all, or they don't know if they are or not. What would you say to them?
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2: 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Arise, O sleeper! Awaken!
0: Well, that's a taste of the new movie called A Great Awakening, the story of George Whitefield and the tremendous awakening that swept through colonial America in the 18th century. And we're making that movie available on DVD right now. More on that in a moment. But Pastor Greg, I know you recently had the director and the star of that movie as guests at your church.
1: That's right. I was interviewing both of them, and I asked Jonathan Blair, who plays the role of George Whitefield, what would it sound like if George Whitefield ordered something from In-N-Out Burger?
3: He'd probably first say, "Do you know Jesus? He is the Christ. I'll have animal-style fries."
1: I like that.
3: And then blow out the mic.
1: Yeah. Now, this doesn't happen in the actual film we're going to send you, but we want to send you this new movie, A Great Awakening, that features the amazing talents of Jonathan Blair, who plays a title role, as well as this story that you've got to hear. 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It's one of the best Christian films I've ever seen.
0: 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Or just go online to harvest.org. And then, Pastor Greg, if you would, speak directly to the person who wants to make a change today in their relationship with God.
1: Maybe as you've been listening to this message, you've thought, "I wish I could come into this relationship with God. I just don't know how." Let me tell you how you can come into a relationship with God right here, right now. First of all, you need to recognize you need God. You need to admit you're a sinner. I know some people choke on that word, but the Bible says all have sinned and fallen short of the glory of God. But then you need to recognize that Jesus Christ, the Son of God, died on the cross for your sin. The Bible says, while we were yet sinners, Christ died for us. And then you need to believe in Jesus. Jesus put it this way, "For God so loved the world, he gave his only begotten Son, and whosoever believes in him should not perish, but have everlasting life." You might ask, how does one believe in Jesus? To believe means to put your faith and trust in Christ alone, and to receive him into your life as your own friend, Savior, and Lord. The Bible says, "For as many as received him, he gave them the power to become sons of God." Would you like to receive Christ? And by that I mean, would you like to ask Jesus to enter into your life and be your Savior, your friend, your Lord? If so, you can just pray this prayer after me. It's a simple prayer. You can pray it out loud if you would like, or you could pray it in the quietness of your heart. But if you want Jesus Christ to forgive you of your sin, if you want to go to heaven when you die, or maybe you want to make a recommitment to the Lord, Just pray this prayer after me now. Pray these words if you would. Lord Jesus, I know that I'm a sinner, but I know that you're the Savior who died on the cross for my sin. I turn now from my sin, and I ask you to come into my life and forgive me of all of my sin. Thank you for loving me. Thank you for hearing this prayer, and thank you for answering this prayer. In Jesus' name I pray, amen. Hey, if you just prayed that prayer, I want to congratulate you and say, welcome to the family of God.
0: Yeah, that's right. 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
4: Well, we are all rejoicing in all that the Lord did this past weekend as Pastor Greg Laurie proclaimed the gospel at Harvest Crusade. Angel Stadium was packed to the rafters. I wasn't there, truth be told, but Kate told me, our dear Kate told me that it was filled to capacity and just absolutely amazing. The K-Wave team was out there. I'm going to learn more here later on this morning, but please pray for all of those who came and they came to faith on Saturday, maybe for the first time, maybe they came back, whatever the circumstance was. Just imagine all of the people that walked away from that event with changed lives, absolutely changed lives. And coming up this Sunday, it's not over. Pastor Greg is going to start his brand new series, Jesus, a Story That Changed the World. And you can also sign up for his annual Jesus Revolution Baptism. 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But you can get all the information at harvest.org/baptism. So congratulations to the entire Harvest team and, of course, our K-Wave team. 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And it would give all the glory to God. 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Keep it right here for Insight for Living with Pastor Chuck Swindoll. And today he has a message about recognizing the Spirit of God in our lives. Sometimes it can be really subtle. We got to pay attention to the specific things that he shares with us throughout our daily comings and goings. And sometimes when we're so busy and so distracted and so whatever, maybe worried or whatever it is, we miss the Spirit of God in our lives. 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It's a compelling message, and it's coming up next on Insight for Living.
5: Hi, this is Pastor Jared Mueller from Hope Chapel in Huntington Beach with the K-Wave Scripture of the Day. Psalm 127, 1 and 2 says, "Unless the Lord builds a house, the work of the builders is wasted. 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
11: The permanent presence of the Holy Spirit. He will be with you. He will be your advocate. He will be your helper. He will be your counselor. He will be your guide. He will be your shield. He will be your protector. He will be your identity. He will be your reason for going on.
12: Knowing about the Holy Spirit is one thing. 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Today on Insight for Living, Chuck Swindoll brings his rich three-day study to a close by unpacking the remarkable benefits that belong to every believer. Benefits that speak directly to the struggles, fears, and uncertainties you face right now. If you've been running on empty or wondering if God is really at work in your circumstances, today's message from Chuck will prove otherwise. Chuck titled his message, Getting Reacquainted with the Spirit of Power.
11: When I did my study, I came up with about 30 to 35 things the Spirit of God does. You'll be happy to know we won't go through all 30 to 35 of them, but I'm going to spot maybe three, four of them that are important enough to underscore. Titus chapter 3. One of the four that I want to mention is the Spirit regenerates. He regenerates. Verse 5. He saved us. This is he referring to God the Father. God our Savior saved us, verse 5, not on the basis of deeds which we have done in righteousness, but according to His mercy, by the washing of, there's our word, regeneration and renewing by the Holy Spirit. What does that mean? It means when you and I were converted to Christ, new life was given to us. Now back to 1 Corinthians. Here we are, verse 12 of chapter 12. You'll see the second of the four we're going to point out that the Spirit does. 1 Corinthians 12, verse 12, even as the body is one and yet has many members, and all the members of the body, though they are many, are one, so also is the body of Christ. The universal family of God is called in Scripture the body of Christ. Now, where's the Spirit at work in this? Look at verse 13. For by one Spirit, we were all baptized into one body. Whether Jews or Greeks, slaves or free, we were all made to drink of one Spirit. This occurred at salvation. The work of the Spirit is to identify us with the body of Christ and with Christ himself. He baptizes us. You've gone to Corinthians, go a little further to Ephesians chapter 1. Here we read, he seals us. Ephesians 1 verse 13, referring to Christ, in him you also, after listening to the message of truth, the gospel of your salvation, having also believed, you were sealed in him. In whom? In Christ, with the Holy Spirit of promise. He permanently secured our salvation when we came to know Jesus. There's another right here in Ephesians, and that's chapter 4, verse 30. Turn ahead to 4:30. Do not grieve the Holy Spirit of God, by whom you were sealed for the day of redemption. So the Spirit of God seals us. What does that mean? That means we're his forever. A divine seal is a permanent seal. You have any idea how many people live their lives never sure of their salvation, praying that they will not lose what God has given them, or praying that they will not sin so badly that they will wake up one day and they'll be lost again? I have a great question for those who think like that. How bad is too bad that you have moved from saved to lost? No one can ever answer that. Because there is no such thing as the loss of salvation. Salvation is a gift, and God doesn't take his gift back. We receive the gift, and as a result, we are born again, and we can never be unborn. Our children were born into our family. They have our nature. They have our blood. They even have our temperaments in many ways because they're in the family. They'll never be not a part of our family, same as it is because of the Spirit of God who seals us. And now one more great, John chapter 16, verse 13. When he, referring to the Spirit of truth comes, he will guide you into all the truth. He will not speak on his own initiative, but whatever he hears, he will speak and will disclose to you what is to come. So there is the illuminating work of the Spirit. We have four of them now. Four, he regenerates, he baptizes or re-identifies us with Christ. He seals us, and he now, according to this verse, illumines us. See what it says? He guides you into all truth. Let me give you three words that you need to remember. Revelation, inspiration, illumination. Revelation has to do with God giving his word. God no longer reveals divine truth. It's contained within the covers of this book. He reveals his truth. Inspiration. That has to do with the writing, the recording of the truth that God has revealed. That ceased. Now, we may be inspired to write songs or inspired to write poetry or inspired to write certain notes of encouragement. That's a different kind of inspiration. This inspiration has the word miracle connected to it. Theopneustos is the word. It means God breathing his word into human beings. And a select number of people took a stylus in their hand, and without error, they wrote the original manuscript of Scripture. That's called inspiration. That ceased. But illumination goes on to this very moment. Isn't that a great idea? Isn't that a great thought? You are now able to be illumined by what has been revealed and written under inspiration, and now it's available for you to grasp because you have it in your own language. How wonderful is that? How marvelous are those ministries? I think of the ministry of Wycliffe Bible translators, taking the written word of God and putting it in the language of the people who do not have it and often do not even have their own language. And as a result of that work and the faithfulness of those missionaries, they're able to read in their own language the very word of God. Imagine that. Because we live in a land where there is every type and style and font and color, and size text of the Bible, we tend to take it for granted. But you go to a country that doesn't have a Bible. Oh, let me tell you, they'd love you to tear one page out and leave it with them. Why? Because it is like no other writing. It is the revealed, inspired, written word of God that will illumine them for life. Let me ask you to guard against feeling that you have reached the ultimate now in your Christian growth. Just in case you're tempted to think like that. Wait, just sit there. Just stay right there, okay? Just listen closely. You are in a good place. You are in a place where God's word is being taught, where there is worship, meaningful worship, where there is integrity, where there is growth, where there is a momentum, where there are signs of spiritual life. There's excitement, there's enthusiasm. I mean, it's like magnetic to be a part of what God is doing here in this wonderful place. But it's easy to think because of that, well, we've reached the pinnacle. I mean, it just won't get any better than this. I mean, this is the best. When you say that, you forget the work of the Spirit is to continue to make your life even better and better. I didn't say easier. I said better. He is able to take this year and turn next year into one that can hardly be compared as you grow spiritually, as you learn to handle difficulties and endure tests. He's always able to improve on what once was. That's my point. And how we thank him for that. We thought last year was good, but look at what this year has held. It's magnificent. Now, why should we care about this? Some of you are thinking, look, this isn't a seminary. Why in the world would you take our time to tell us these things? A couple of very important reasons. And by the way, when I preach, when you have teaching at this church, regardless of who may be the teacher, it is always for a purpose. And it never has anything to do with the teacher. It is always for your benefit. And the benefit of this is when you know truths like this, it gives you an edge in the world in which we live. It gives you an edge not only to survive, but to thrive. You're guarded against the teaching of the cults. You're instructed in truth so that you are equipped to handle whatever comes to you, whatever impacts you. An understanding of the Spirit, as we're going to see, brings us enormous amount of comfort. And that's my second point. We're all only human, and we need an advocate. Because we fall, we fail, we blow it. And the good news is that the Spirit of God is our advocate. We're in John, so go back to chapter 14 and look at verse 16. John 14, 16. I will ask the Father, says Jesus, and he, that's the Father, will give you, that would be the disciples, another, here's our word, translated here, helper. The New International Version translates it counselor. In this New American Standard Bible, we read helper. It's from two Greek words. One means alongside, and the other means to call. Put them together. I will call one alongside for the purpose of helping you. I found this interesting that parakletos always has reference to helping someone in need or in trouble. Now, that's the story of our lives, isn't it? We have spent our days dealing with struggles and troubles and trials. The good news is the Spirit of God comes alongside him. And so as you learn of the Spirit, you learn about the one who has been given you as a helper. Now, the significance of the Holy Spirit cannot be overemphasized. And I've left you a place here in your outline for you to fill in three of these, and we'll sort of click through them before we're through today, and hopefully they'll make a difference. First of all, his permanent presence within us. His permanent presence within us. The word permanent is significant. In fact, if you will look at John's Gospel, verse 16 and 17 of chapter 14, in fact, it is in verse 17, the Spirit of truth, whom the world cannot receive because it does not see him or know him, but you know him because he abides with you. Please notice the word with, and will be in you. This is a marvelous promise. Now, it may not seem that significant to you, but to the people to whom it was spoken, it was incredibly important. Because the context of John 14 is a Savior who is about to leave the presence of his disciples. He's been with them continually, faithfully, daily, for three and a half years. He's now reached the Last Supper. This is a part of the upper room teaching on that Last Supper. And he has already told them he's going to be leaving them. Well, that suddenly an anchor was thrown in their minds, and that's all they could think about. He's going to go away. He's going to leave us. What are we going to do when he's gone? I remember when my orders were cut to go to Okinawa. Cynthia and I were living in San Francisco, and before I picked her up from work that evening, I had gotten the mail, and there was a large, very officious-looking brown envelope marked confidential, military orders. And I thought, wonder why they're sending me this. They promised I'd get to be here the rest of my tour of duty. Veterans are smiling right now. I opened the envelope, and I pulled it out, and it was a speed letter from the Commandant of the Marine Corps saying, your orders are you will be going to the island of Okinawa where your MOS is needed and no reason to go and all that. The point is the word going, and suddenly, donk, out fell an anchor. I couldn't read anything else. I'm going to be going. And I'm thinking, surely that's not what it says. I've got it. I read it again. And I read it this way. Then I read it this way. And about that time, Cynthia walked out and got sat down in the car. And my being tactful husband that I am, I said, I'm going to Okinawa. Well, now, all of a sudden, boonk, out goes an anchor in her mind. And both of us sit there with tears, not able to read anything else. We never thought about the future. We didn't go beyond the word going. You're going. We didn't even think about the benefit of my spending time there and how it would transform my whole life. It was going. That was the hard part. And that's what's got them stuck. And they're thinking, he's gone. Who are we going to turn to when all hell breaks loose, when persecution really gets to impacting our lives? What about our families? What about our lives? So now he says to them, I'm going to send one who is going to be with you forever. Now, this makes a lot of sense, doesn't it? The permanent presence of the Holy Spirit. He will be with you. He will be your advocate. He will be your helper. He will be your counselor. He will be your guide. He will be your shield. He will be your protector. He will be your identity. He will be your reason for going on. All of us are facing tough time these days. The good news is it has not impacted the Holy Spirit whatsoever. He is at work. He is using whatever it is we're going through. And this permanent presence of the Spirit of God is ours to claim. How grateful we are that he is permanently among us and within us. And you don't have to pray that he will stay in you. You don't have to pray that he won't leave you because you have gone so far away from God. It is not a temporary presence, it is a permanent one. And now, you're in John, so look at Acts chapter 1. We would add to that benefit of his permanent presence the supernatural enablement of the Spirit. This is a wonderful part of his presence. The supernatural enablement of the Spirit among us. You don't know the times or the epochs, verse 7, chapter 1 tells us, but it does say you will receive power. You will receive a dynamic. I call it an enablement, a divine enablement. The Spirit of God comes upon you. You will be empowered is another way of putting it. You can put that in the margin. You will be empowered when the Holy Spirit has come. And that's exactly what happens to these apostles. Before, they are fearful, they are hesitant, they are reluctant. And after the Spirit of God comes upon them and transforms them, they are bold and they are decisive and they are courageous. and they are willing to withstand all kinds of persecution, hardship, and difficulty. Why? Because they have the spirit of power within them. Magnificent promise. You will receive that power. F.F. Bruce writes this. They would be clothed with heavenly power, that power by which in the event their mighty works were accomplished and their preaching made effective. As Jesus himself had been anointed at his baptism with the Holy Spirit and power, so his followers were now to be similarly anointed and enabled to carry out his work. How do I do what I do? It's the work of the Spirit. How do you do what you do? It's the work of the Spirit. How do you stand fast? When the bottom of your life drops out, it's the presence of the Spirit. The enablement of the Spirit keeps us going, holds us close. There's one more I'll mention, and we'll call a halt to this. The divine will for us, he reveals that. He makes that known to us. And in fact, verse 8 says, you will be my witnesses to the remotest part of the earth. And there you have it. His will is that we share the message of the Savior from here on out. What a great place to stop that is. Are you doing that? Spirit of God is at work to move you into action and to take you to places where that message is needed and you can share that message. Now, let me warn you about something. In this place where truth is taught and where we enjoy such blessings as a local church, it is easy to think we've just about got the very best there is. And that's easy for it to happen in your mind. You know, I have reached a place where it is the ultimate. It just won't ever get any better. And let me guard you against that. That leads to a complacency and a pride that is devastating. Always remember that when the work of the Spirit is alive and at work, it always has an effect on us that is better and better. This next year can be far greater than this last year simply because of the work of the Spirit. He can take what looks like the very best and turn it into something even better. That's what our prayer is. I thought of this when I was reading in a book called Leadership Jazz. Great little book on leadership by Max Dupree. Listen to this true story. A German machine tool company once developed a very fine bit for drilling holes in steel. The tiny bit could bore a hole about the size of a human hair. This seemed like a tremendously valuable innovation. So the Germans sent samples off to Russia, United States, and Japan, suggesting that this bit was the ultimate in machine technology. The ultimate. From the Russians, they heard nothing. From the Americans came a quick response inquiring as to the price of the bits, available discounts, and the possibility of a licensing agreement. After some delay, there was the predictable, polite response from the Japanese, complimenting the Germans on their wonderful achievement, but with a postscript noting that the Germans' bit was enclosed with a slight alteration. Excitedly, the German engineers opened the package and carefully examined their bit that had been returned to them, and to their amazement discovered the Japanese had bored a neat hole through it. About the time you think you got it all cornered and all wrapped up, along comes a wonderful surprise that only the Spirit of God can bring, and that is a breakthrough in areas of your life that have not yet been invaded, the presence of God. My prayer for you is that you'll not miss that. Bow with me, will you please? Right where you're sitting, just sit quietly. Are you absolutely certain, I mean absolutely certain, that the Lord Jesus Christ is your Savior? I mean, there's not a doubt in your mind that if you were to die this night, that you'd be in the presence of God in His heaven. If your response is, you know, Chuck, I'm not sure of that, then the fact is quite likely you haven't been regenerated, reborn. This is your moment. The Spirit of God is at work. He will take the truth you have heard, which is the truth that Christ died for your sins and was buried to prove he died and then was raised victoriously from the dead to prove that he was victorious over sin. That sin that has captured you all your life to this moment can be removed and relieved, forgiven, thank God, by your trusting in Jesus. Father, I thank you today for helping us stop playing church. Thank you for helping us see the value of great theology, the important role it plays as we are equipped to take on the world that has lost its way. Give us not only discernment, our Father, to see through the pizzazz and the fog of the stuff around us, but also the courage to stand against what we have no business agreeing with. Give us that enablement, our Father, to grasp the truth and then take that truth to those who've never heard it. Excite us with that possibility. And now, Father, dismiss us with the hope that this day will be refreshing because of your Spirit's presence within us. And we thank you for him and the important role he plays in our lives. In the name of Jesus, our Savior, we pray to you, our Father. Everyone said, amen.
12: The Holy Spirit isn't a distant doctrine. He's our permanent companion, our supernatural enablement, and our daily guide. He was there at our conversion. He sealed us for eternity, and he's at work in you right now, perhaps even powering you to do what you never imagined possible. That's the magnificent reality that Chuck Swindoll has unpacked for us today on Insight for Living. 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What does it mean to be filled with the Spirit? I'm Bill Meyer. 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
4: 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I'm your host, Lynn Hackman. Today on Focus on the Family, Jim Daly and John Fuller are going to share a presentation by British evangelist Jay John. And I really like Jay John. He's grown on me. When I first started here at K-Wave, I was listening to I was intrigued by his accent, frankly. But then I was really honed in on his message, and I love his sense of humor and his perspective. And perspective is what his message is about today. And he's going to put a finer point on the importance of how we view life, how we view our Christianity, how we view a lot of different things. And he uses a metaphoric, he's going to tell you the tale because it's really a great story. But I'll give you a primer. He and his wife were on a business trip, and they were placed in a hotel room very high up, like 37, 40 stories, and did not realize it, but there was a fireworks display that was scheduled. And so they started hearing the fireworks going off, and I don't want to give too much away, so I'll let him tell you all about it, but it is a fantastic story with an even better metaphor for perspective. And we can all benefit greatly when we are mindful about the perspective that we're taking as we view certain things. How about that? I'll leave it there, and I'll let Jay John do a much better job of explaining it than I am. I'm your host, Lynn Hackman. Keep it right here. Focus on the Family is coming up next.
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14: A Jewish proverb contains wisdom cloaked in humor. 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

0: And you're listening to K-Wave on 1110 and 107.9, sharing life, delivering truth, giving hope. Thanks for being with us on this, well, kind of rather hazy Monday here at K-Wave. We were talking earlier in the hallway, it's like kind of monsoonal conditions. It's hot out, but it's very muggy, very unusual for California. But anyway, I think we're going to get some weather here with Phil Ross in a second. But I'm your host, Lynn Hackman. Pastor Chuck Smith is going to turn to 1 Peter 1:14 coming up on the word for today. But like I mentioned, we're going to have a few words from our sponsors and our K-Wave news brief and weather with Phil Ross. So keep it right here. 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
2: Hi, I'm Johnny Erickson Tata. Ephesians chapter 6 describes how we should put on the armor of God every day. Because, hey, there's spiritual warfare going on, right? And although prayer is not mentioned as part of the Christian's armor, it is key in defeating our enemy. Prayer is where the captain of the Lord's army imparts his battle plan to ensure victory. I mean, take Gideon, for example. He sought the Lord before entering into battle against the Midianites. But God's strategy? To reduce Gideon's army from 32,000 to 300. I mean, Gideon would never have come up with a plan like that. But he gained the victory, which just goes to show it was a good thing he sought the Lord. In the same way, you are up against a powerful enemy. And God's strategy for you to defeat that enemy may be different than what you think. So, when you put on the armor of God today, make sure to always include prayer.
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4: It's 3 minutes after noon, and here's your news on K-Wave. President Donald Trump is pushing for an unexpected replacement to fill the vacancy left by the late Senator Lindsey Graham of South Carolina in the Senate. President Trump wants South Carolina Governor Henry McMaster to tap Graham's sister, Darlene Graham Nordone, to be appointed to the lawmaker's suddenly open seat for the remainder of his term. Graham and his younger sister, Darlene, really had a unique bond, given that after their parents died, the lawmaker legally adopted and raised his sister. And closer to home, a magnitude 4.3 earthquake struck today in Kern County, north of Edwards Air Force Base, leading to widespread shaking felt in areas such as Palmdale and Santa Clarita. There were no immediate reports of damage or injuries from the quake, which struck around 9:40 this morning, about 10 miles west-southwest of Randsburg, according to the U.S. Geological Survey. Also, the Southland will see its hottest days of the year this week, when a blistering heat wave will send temperatures soaring above 100 degrees in some areas. Temperatures are expected to climb gradually over the next couple days, peaking on Wednesday and Thursday before dropping back to some more normal summertime levels heading into next weekend, and that's according to the National Weather Service. And finally, a man is facing possible vandalism charges today following his arrest for allegedly attacking a Waymo vehicle. You know, those are the driverless vehicles. Happened in East Hollywood. He apparently in a rampage that was caught on a bystander's video. The man versus machine showdown took place around 1:30 Saturday afternoon in the area of Sunset Boulevard and Edgemont Street, according to the Los Angeles Police Department. No word on who won the altercation. That's the news, and you're up to date. Southland weather for LA and Orange County today. Well, even though the heat wave's coming today, mostly cloudy today with highs in the upper 70s and 80s. For the Inland Empire, partly cloudy with a slight chance of showers and thunderstorms this afternoon with highs from 90 to 97 degrees. Right now in Fontana, it's 81 degrees. In downtown LA, it's 80 degrees. In Fullerton, it's 79. And right here at our K-Wave studios in Santa Ana, currently it's 79 degrees. 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With this K-Wave news brief, I'm Phil Ross. 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

0: Welcome to The Word for Today, featuring the Bible teaching ministry of Pastor Chuck Smith, founder of the Calvary Chapel Movement. This radio program is a chapter-by-chapter, verse-by-verse study through the entire Bible. And on today's edition of The Word for Today, Pastor Chuck continues his message, Live a Separated Life, as we pick up in 1 Peter chapter 1, verse 14. And now, with today's study, here's Pastor Chuck.
1: Peter here is saying, as obedient children, don't fashion your life after the former life, which was lived after the lust of your flesh, governed over by your flesh, your mind and life governed by your fleshly desires. And as you look around at the world today, the world apart from Christ is a world that is governed by the desires of their flesh. That's what a person lives for, to fulfill their fleshly needs. That's what the world talks about. But as he which has called you is holy, so be ye holy in all your manner of living. So we've been called to live a separated life, a life of holiness, a life of purity, not living after our flesh or the desires of our flesh, but living after the Spirit. Because it is written, be ye holy, for I am holy. God's declaration when he gave the law unto the people. And if you call on the Father, who without respect of persons judges according to every man's work, pass the time of your sojourning here in fear. That is, in reverence of God. For as much as ye know that you were not redeemed with corruptible things as silver and gold from that empty former life. Again, as obedient children, not fashioning yourselves according to the former lust in your ignorance. No longer ignorant of the things of God and the things of the Spirit. So we no longer live that empty life after the flesh, but now the rich life after the Spirit. We've been redeemed, set free from the bondage of sin, set free from the slavery to our flesh. Not with corruptible things as silver and gold. Silver and gold have only temporal value. There is no eternal value to them at all. Only temporal value. When you're talking about a man's soul, you're talking about something that is eternal. You cannot purchase something that is eternal with things of temporal value. You cannot buy salvation. You cannot earn salvation. You do not deserve salvation. It is a gift of God and is a work of grace. It is something that you receive, the work which God has done. So we've been redeemed not with corruptible things like silver and gold from that empty life that we used to live, that we received by tradition from our fathers. And of course, writing to the Jews, he's writing about all of the traditional things that the Jew is even to the present day caught up in. And I mean, they have a lot of tradition. Now, we do too. I mean, we've got just a lot of traditional things that are deeply ingrained in our culture that it would be better, we would be better off if we could get rid of them. This tradition of celebration of Christmas, it's only traditional. Oh, Scrooge, do away with Christmas. How could you? But you see how we sort of recoil at the thought of not celebrating Christmas because it's so deeply a part of our tradition. But you see, the church only put a Christian name on a pagan holiday so that the Christians could join in the celebration of the pagan holiday and make it legitimate for Christians to join in. Christians didn't want to feel left out of this pagan celebration of Saturnalia, the passing of the winter solstice. And so they put a Christian name to it. They said, oh, it's Christmas, it's Christmas, and we'll celebrate the birthday of Jesus. Though he wasn't born December 25th. Yet, we'll celebrate the birthday of Jesus, and so you can all go out and you can do the things that the world does. You can buy your gifts, and you can decorate your trees, and you can, you know, join the pagan world in their celebration of Saturnalia, helping the poor old solstice. Be sure and put the lights around the house and on your trees and all, so that you can help the sun make it through. You know, after all, we got to help poor old Sol out. He's about to die. Days are getting shorter. Every day is getting shorter. It's just about gone. The 22nd of December. Oh, it's almost, you know, this is about it. You know, it's almost over. Sun is just about ready to flicker out. Get your candles lit. Get your lights lit, you know, help it out. And all right, by the 25th, it's observable that the days are getting longer. We made it. We helped the old sun. All right, let's celebrate. Let's get drunk and let's pass out presents and let's decorate trees and, you know, have a big celebration. The sun made it through. Let's legitimize it, though, for Christians. So it's Christmas. We'll celebrate the birthday of Jesus. Make sure that your celebration is more Christian than pagan, please. The vain traditions received from our fathers. Hard to break them, isn't it? But we've been redeemed not with the corruptible things from that empty life of vain traditions, but with the precious blood of Jesus Christ. As of a lamb without blemish and without spot. Redemption. This is all intertwined back in the Old Testament. The idea, the concept of redemption. The idea of a sacrificial lamb. Going back to the Passover. The firstborn to be slain in every household. Protect your house. Take a lamb out of the flock. Let the lamb be the substitute for the firstborn. Take a lamb of the first year without spot and without blemish. Kill it, put its blood in a basin, and with hyssop, sprinkle the blood upon the lintels and the doorposts of your house. And when I pass through the land tonight, when I see the blood, I will pass over that house. I'll know that there's been a sacrifice. A substitute lamb for the firstborn of the house. I'll pass over that house. And so this idea of a sacrificial lamb, God having provided ultimately his lamb, his son Jesus Christ, who shed his blood for the redemption of man. So the price of redemption, the blood of Jesus Christ, who verily was foreordained before the foundation of the world. Again, God had planned before he even created the world, knowing that man would fail, knowing that man would sin, but desiring to prove and to show to man how much he loved him. God planned before the foundation of the world to demonstrate his love by the sending of his son to bear man's sin, to take the responsibility of your guilt and to die in your place, thus proving that God loves you. You never need to doubt the love of God. All you have to do is look at the cross of Jesus Christ, and there God has declared, manifested his love towards us in that while we were sinners, Christ died for the ungodly. And so was ordained or foreordained before the foundation of the world, but was manifest. Though it was planned of God from the beginning, it was not fulfilled until Jesus came and went to the cross, manifest in these last times for you, who by him, by Jesus Christ, you believe in God that raised him from the dead and gave him glory, that your faith and hope might be in God. Seeing that you have purified your souls and obeying the truth through the Spirit unto unfeigned love of the brethren, see that you love one another with a pure heart fervently. And truly the message of the gospel to those who have received it is that we are to love one another. Jesus said, a new commandment that I give unto you, that ye love one another even as I have loved you. By this sign shall men know that you are my disciples, that you love one another. And Paul describes the kind of love that we're to have for each other. Love suffers long and is kind. It envies not. It doesn't vaunt itself, is not proud, isn't puffed up, doesn't behave itself strangely, seeks not its own, but believes all things, bears all things, hopes all things, endures all things. It never fails. That's the kind of love we're to have for one another. Loving one another with a pure heart fervently. The greatest demonstration the church can give to the world is the love within the body for each other. Loving one another with unfeigned, that is not that fake love that is so often a part of the whole world scene. Oh, darling, I love that dress you're wearing tonight. Just phony. People say, oh, I don't go to church because there's so many hypocrites in the church. Then you should not go to movies. There's more hypocrisy in that crowd than there is in any church crowd. Unfeigned love, not faking it. Love each other with a pure heart fervently. Being born again, thanks be unto God who has begotten us again. Being born again, not of corruptible seed. Now, I was born once of corruptible seed. I am the byproduct of my dad and mom, receiving 23 chromosomes from each. I'm an interesting composite of them both. But the fact that it is corruptible seed is very obvious by the aging processes that have taken place through the years as the catabolic forces have worked, and I'm gradually eroding away. Born once of corruptible seed, but I've been born again of incorruptible seed. The new life that I have isn't going to pass. It's going on forever. Being born again, not of corruptible seed, but of incorruptible, by the Word of God. It was the Word of God planted in my heart that brought forth spiritual life. For the Word of God is alive and powerful, sharper than a two-edged sword, able to divide between the bone and marrow and soul and the spirit, is a discerner of the thoughts and the intents of the hearts of man. I've been born again by the Word of God. Jesus said, a sower went forth to sow in the field, and he planted his seed. Some fell on the wayside, some fell on stony ground, some fell among thorns, some fell on good ground. And then later on he said, now the disciples said, Lord, explain to us that parable. What are you talking about? And Jesus said, the field is the world, and the seed is the Word of God. We've been born again by incorruptible seed, the Word of God, that incorruptible seed whereby we have been born into a spiritual life. And though the old man perishes day by day, the new man is renewed by the Spirit. Hey, I'm stronger, healthier than I've ever been in my whole life spiritually. Though I have more aches and pains and decrepitness in the old body than I've ever had in my whole life, physically. As the old man perishes, the new man is becoming stronger day by day. And one of these days, this old body just isn't going to be able to handle the new man. And so my spirit will move from this corrupting body into the new building of God, a house not made with hands, eternal in the heavens. This inheritance that is incorruptible, undefiled, fades not away, reserved in heaven for me, because I'm being kept by the power of God through faith. So the flesh is like grass, and all of the glory of man is like the flower of grass. The grass withers, the flower thereof falls away, but the word of God endures forever. So things that are passing, things that are lasting. We've been redeemed, not with corruptible things that are going to pass away, silver and gold, but with the precious blood of Jesus Christ. I've been born again, not with the corruptible seed, but the incorruptible, the word of God, which lives and abides forever. Jesus said, heaven and earth will pass away, but my words will never pass away. The universe is gradually wearing down. The sun is giving off 1,200,000 tons of mass every second. Gradually wearing down. That is irrecoverable mass. One day the sun's going to flicker and die. Maybe it will go into a supernova first, flare and die. They estimate another 15, 20 billion years, and the sun's going to have had it. That's all right. The word of God will still be around. I'll still be around because I've been born by the word of God into this incorruption, this new life, this eternal life. Heaven and earth will pass away. My word, Jesus said, will never pass away. I've been born by that word of God, that word which abides forever. The flesh, all flesh is as grass. That is, it's going to perish. It's going to, like the flower, it's going to wither and die. But the word of the Lord endures forever. And this is the word which by the gospel is preached unto you. Hey, we've got something. We've got hold of something here that's eternal. Something that's going to last forever. And I have been born again by that into this eternal life. Wherefore, laying aside all malice and all guile and all hypocrisy and all envying and all evil speaking, set these things aside. We're to love one another with a pure heart fervently. Set aside the envying, the hypocrisy, the guile, the evil speaking. And as newborn babes, desire the sincere milk of the word that you may grow thereby. If so be that you have tasted that the Lord is gracious. There are so many people who desire sensationalism. They desire the hot fudge sundaes. And you can see them advertising the spiritual hot fudge sundaes in the papers every Sunday, you know. Come and see. Come and taste the hot fudge. You know, delicious. And ours is more exciting than anybody else's. Guaranteed to scintillate your senses. Get you excited emotionally. You don't grow by that, though. That's the problem. You see, it may taste good. It may be exciting to eat, but it isn't nourishing. It doesn't strengthen you. It has very little value when the real testing comes. You'll find yourself weak and anemic. But if you have partaken of the word of God and you know from the word God is good, God is gracious, then when the trials come, you're strengthened by that word and that knowledge of the goodness and the graciousness of God. So desire the sincere milk of the word that you might grow thereby, just like a new baby. And how I love to see these new babes in Christ. These people have just been born again by the Spirit recently. How I love to see them devouring the word. The word of God going out. Desire the sincere milk of the word that you may grow thereby. It's the word of God that feeds you, that develop spiritual growth. You cannot grow spiritually apart from the Word of God. Now, I'd like to emphasize that. You can only experience spiritual growth through the Word. It is the food that feeds the spiritual man. And apart from the Word of God, you cannot experience real spiritual growth. You can experience spiritual excitement through experiences and sensationalism, but you cannot experience real growth. That takes the Word of God. So desire the sincere milk of the Word that you may grow as newborn babes. If so be you've tasted that the Lord is gracious, the Lord to whom coming as unto a living stone, disallowed indeed of men, but chosen of God and precious. It's interesting to me. Here's big old rough Peter, the fisherman. I mean, he's just as tough as nails. You know, he's ready for anything, ready for a fight. You want to fight? You know, want to take Jesus, man, he draws his sword and he starts to flail. You know what I mean? He's ready for it. You know, odds against him, all these soldiers, hey, he'll see it out, you know. Tough, rough guy. And what seems to be his favorite word when he gets, you know, he's a marshmallow when you come around the things of the Spirit. His favorite word is precious. Now, that's not a word for a big, tough guy, you know, precious. I love the way the Lord makes marshmallows out of some of these jocks, you know. Just, it's beautiful to me. And so, all the way through, you'll find Peter using this word precious. I think that's precious.
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0: 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That's right here on the next edition of The Word for Today.

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1: 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I'm your host, Lynn Hackman. Pastor Alistair Begg explains how the cross is the most pivotal event in human history. He's continuing his study in John chapter 12. So keep it right here. 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

0: 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And they can have, through that, communion with the Father and fellowship one with another as they share the things of Christ.
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0: compare me? Or who is my equal, says the Holy One. Lift your eyes and look to the heavens. Who created all these? He who brings out the starry host, one by one, and calls them each by name, because of his great power and mighty strength, not one of them is missing. What do scientists call it? Nuclear glue? Their attempt to explain the inexplicable? Why our solar system doesn't just fracture and blow apart? Why anything holds together at all? And we turn to Colossians chapter 1 and verse 17, and we read that the creator of the world holds everything together. That the reason for interplanetary connections is because Christ is King of the cosmos. And as a result of that, without him, nothing has been made that has been made. And in him was life, and that life was the light of man. Well, it takes us into the realm of the imponderable, doesn't it? Into the realm of the mysterious. Certainly into the realm of faith. But don't let anybody tell you that scientists are the ones who deal in terms of that which is simply rational and deductive. And they also deal in the realm of faith as well. Each of us starts with presuppositions. The presupposition of the Christian begins in Genesis 1:1, in the beginning God. The presupposition of the scientist who is secular and atheistic begins in the beginning. Right? The kingship of Jesus in relationship to salvation, the kingship of Jesus in relationship to the cosmos, the kingship of Jesus in relationship to the future, the future. It's great that the future comes in at the rate of 60 seconds a minute, isn't it? It's unalterable. I noticed along the Esplanade there, if you go far enough, right to the end and stop and look at some of those lovely houses, there's some with thatched roofs. One of them has the statement carved into the front of it, time and tide wait for no man. And again, the Christian has a view of time. We have a view of time. The Christian's view of time is that God created time. He is the creator of time. He is the controller of time. All the days of my life were written in his book before one of them came to be. Therefore, I can put my head on the pillow at night and rest content that since he is a sovereign God and cares for his children with immense care, I may rest in his sovereign purposes. And whatever the future brings, I don't need to be unduly alarmed. I don't need to be going around wringing my hands all the time and talking about the good old days. I just need to remind myself that Jesus Christ is King. For since death came through a man, the resurrection of the dead also comes through a man. For as in Adam all die, so in Christ all will be made alive. For each in his own turn, Christ the firstfruits, then when he comes, those who belong to him. Now listen, this is 1 Corinthians 15:24. Then the end will come. When he hands over the kingdom to God the Father, after he has destroyed all dominion, authority, and power, for he must reign until he has put all his enemies under his feet. And the last enemy to be destroyed is death. Now, if you're a Christian, this is Christian doctrine. If you're a Christian, the kingship of Jesus has this to say concerning the future. It's fantastic. It's really encouraging. And Christ's future reign throughout all of eternity is the perspective from which all of present history needs to be viewed. And it is that which then allows us to develop a view of the world which is distinct from our friends and our neighbors' secular view of the world. We understand the concerns of ecology because God has given to us this earth to care for and to tend and not to abuse and not to destroy. And therefore we pay attention to those things. We understand, however, that he's planning another version, which is going to be even better. And so our view of the world, at least this is the way I remember it, so I can talk to people at the bus stop, my view of the world that I get from the Bible in four words is the good, the bad, the new, the perfect. Good, bad, new, perfect. If you keep that framework in your mind, you'll be able to talk to all kinds of people. They'll just sit down with you at the bus stop and they'll say, can you believe what a horrible mess we're in? Goodness gracious, I've never seen anything like this at all. It's as if everything is collapsing. Now, where do you want to go from there? Or whatever way you want to do it, but you can say, yes. Surprising, especially when you think about how it started. And someone will say, yeah, I can tell you how it started with those jolly politicians and stuff. No, that's not what I'm talking about. Well, what are you talking about? Well, I'm talking about when God made the whole thing. He made it really good. Everything was bang on. It was perfect. It was super. There was none of this junk then. What? Like in Genesis, the person said, yeah. You believe that? Yeah. Man, I didn't know anybody believed that anymore. You believe that? Parenthetically, isn't it fascinating when Paul takes on the intelligentsia in Athens? Do you remember where he starts? The God who made the world and everything in it does not dwell in temples made by hands. He starts with the doctrine of creation. It's fantastic. And the person says, well, if he made it all good, why are we in the mess we're in? I'm glad you asked. Because things are bad, aren't they? By hokey, they're bad. Yes, they're bad. Why? Because we're turned in upon ourselves. We're selfish folks. We're greedy folks. We're all greedy. We're all selfish. Well, is there any way out of this? Glad you mentioned it. Jesus is king, and he'll come and reign in your life and make you absolutely brand new and give you a fresh start. Did he give you one? Yes. Well, I've been your next door neighbor for a few years, and I'm not sure it's working entirely, you know? Well, that's because it's not all finished yet. We're in the new, but we're not in the perfect. But the reign of Christ is unalterable and unassailable and unequivocal. The Bible tells us so. The Lord God omnipotent reigns. It doesn't always seem so, but it is so. Nothing is out of control, and nothing is going to get out of control. I love that hymn. We seldom sing it. It comes to mind now, you know, the day thou gavest, Lord, is ended, and the darkness falls at thy behest. And so unto thee our morning hymns ascended, your praise will sanctify our rest. And then it goes on through the story and comes to that great conclusion. So be it, Lord, your throne shall never, like earth's proud empires, pass away. Your kingdom stands and grows forever till all your creatures own your sway. Loved ones, that is biblical faith. That is biblical Christianity. So if the kingship of Jesus impacts the nature of salvation, if the kingship of Jesus impacts the reality of the cosmos, if the kingship of Jesus impacts all the issues of the future, surely the kingship of Jesus has something to say to our tiny lives before we go to bed on a night like this. And with this, I just want to finish, because it is an opportunity for us to realize again that God is sovereignly in charge of what's going on. We live underneath the authority of the Lordship of Jesus. That when Paul says in Philippians 2 that one day at the name of Jesus, every knee will bow and every tongue confess that Jesus Christ is Lord, that is not an expression of devotion. That is a statement of fact. The word that is used there is the word which in the Septuagint, the Greek translation of the Old Testament, is used about 6,000 times to translate the divine name Yahweh. And when they translated it into Greek, they had to decide how they were going to translate it. And they translated it using this word. And Paul, as a converted monotheistic Jew, knew exactly what he was saying when he said it. One day at the name of Jesus, every knee will bow and every tongue will confess that Jesus Christ is God, that Jesus Christ is Lord and King over all the earth. Buddha will bow, Muhammad will bow, Krishna will bow, Lenin will bow, all will bow. Christ will bow before the Father and kneel before him and say, Father, here are the children that you have given me. I asked you to give me the desire of the nations. I asked you to give me the nations as my inheritance, Father. And here I am, and I bow before you and they with me. Now, if you believe that, you see, it is transformative. You cannot simply be brought down by all the nonsense and the skullduggery of our day. You cannot simply be dragged down into the mire of all of this. You must lift your eyes and look up. Jesus as King is a wonderful King, not a pompous King, not the kings of the Gentiles. Remember, he says to his disciples, because you remember after he'd done his miracles, they came and they wanted to make him a king and he slipped off under the darkness. And you read that and you said, well, I thought he was supposed to be the king. So why is he not becoming the king? Timing, folks, timing. And also because he knew that what they anticipated and what he had come to do was vastly different. The kings of the Gentiles, he said, lorded over the people. But I am among you as one who serves, a king who serves, a king who stoops, a king who dies, an approachable king. So I can come to him with all my fears, all my hurts, all my losses, and all my failures. Because there's not a friend like the lowly Jesus. No, not one. Not one. By the time I get to the end of my sermons, I'm just devolving into old choruses from Glasgow. I'll give you two old choruses from Glasgow and then a quote from a hymn. We were taught to sing a song. The poetry's poor, but it's well intended. Did you ever sing this? Come leave your house in Grumble Street and move to Sunshine Square. For that's the place where Jesus lives. And all is happy there. And you know, sometimes I think we got to really look at one another and say, hey, hey, hey, come on. Would you like to move house, honey? That's my wife talking to me. On one occasion, Luther came down for his breakfast and his wife was dressed in mourning. She's dressed head to toe in black. He sat down at the far end of the table and he looked at her and he said, who died? His wife said, I believe God died. Come now, said Luther, God cannot die. Said his wife, then why have you been acting as you have been acting for the last 2 or 3 weeks? Come on now, Luther. Leave your house in Grumble Street. And the other one was, cheer up, you saints of God. There's actually nothing to worry about. Nothing really to make you feel afraid. Nothing to make you doubt. Remember, Jesus never fails. So why not trust him and shout? You'll be sorry you worried at all tomorrow morning. And when Eric Little left for China, he was it in terms of a little boy's dream. When Little died, all the boys in Scotland got the day off school. When Little left from the Waverley Station, the crowd that gathered was not made up simply of the folks from his church or interested members of his extended family, but many of the people that gathered in that Waverley Station platform area were just folks off the street, folks who knew him as an Olympic gold medalist, who knew him as a rugby player for Scotland, who knew him as a sterling athlete. And history records that when he got into his compartment and put his cases up on the rack, he got back out of the compartment. Remember those old days with the sliding door into the compartment and then the corridor that went along when trains were trains and travel was fun? And if you put your head out the window, you got Stuart in your eyes. And you remember those big leather belts that held the windows with the brass bits, where you let the window down and your mother told you, keep your fingers out of there. And because if you let it go, man, it walloped right down. And he let the window down and the crowd hushed to see what he would say. And he thanked people for coming and he told them where he was going. And then, quite unexpectedly, he shouted out, apparently at the top of his voice, Christ for the world. For the world needs Christ. And then extemporaneously, he led them in the singing of the hymn, Jesus shall reign where'er the sun doth his successive journeys run, his kingdom stretch from shore to shore, till moons shall wax and wane no more. Little went to China with that message. Little died in China declaring that message. And we stand on the shoulders in this great nation, on the shoulders of men who died under the kingship of Christ. Don't be afraid, Master Ridley. Today we shall light a candle such as will never be extinguished. Nobody will ever say that unless they are absolutely convinced that they have been called into the service of one whose kingdom will never end. One day, loved ones, the earth will be filled with the glory of God as the waters cover the sea.
1: 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It's titled, Ever Wonder Why Your World Feels Broken? 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Again, the title is Ever Wonder Why Your World Feels Broken? By the way, if you are in pastoral ministry or church leadership, you still have time to join Alistair at Basics 2026. He'll be hosting the conference in Valencia, California this fall from September 29th to the 30th. Basics is an opportunity for pastors to enjoy some time of fellowship as they learn together from the Bible and encourage one another to do the basics of ministry well. Alistair will be joined by guest speaker Herschel York, who is Dean of the School of Theology at the Southern Baptist Theological Seminary. For more information or to register, visit basicsconference.org. Now here's Alistair to close with prayer.
0: Father, we thank you that your word is such a clarifying book. It recalibrates us because we listen to the news, we read the papers, we read history, we think, we look at the future, we realize where we were, where we are, and we're almost tempted sometimes to believe as if the whole thing is spinning hopelessly out of control. And that's why we need to be Bible students. That's why we need to be those who are not only reading our Bibles, but putting them into action and practice. And so I pray that out of myriad words now, that just this central, undeniable reality of the kingly reign of Christ may help us as we pray for our loved ones, as we pray for our politicians and for our nation, as we pray for the work of mission throughout the world, and as we pray for our own tiny lives, aware of our own finitude, aware of the fact that we're frail as the flowers of summer. The wind blows, we're gone, and its place will remember us no more. But one day, we will see you face to face. And so help us then to get ready as best we can, for we pray in Jesus' name. Amen.
1: I'm Bob Lapine. 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
2: 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The Balanced Word with Pastor Dave Rolfe is coming up next. But first, we're going to have our K-Wave news brief with Mr. Phil Ross. 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
10: It's 2 minutes after 1 o'clock, and here's your news on K-Wave. Senator Jim Banks will introduce legislation today in the U.S. Senate aimed at ending birthright citizenship for children of illegal immigrants and birth tourists by defining them as children of, quote, invaders under federal law after a Supreme Court ruling last month dealt a setback to President Donald Trump's executive order on the issue. Trump recently urged Senate Republicans to move faster on his agenda. including ending birthright citizenship. And California and 11 other states have filed a federal lawsuit in hopes of blocking Paramount Skydance's pending takeover of Warner Brothers Discovery. The states contend the acquisition will lead to a mega entertainment company that controls roughly one-third of all movie and cable production, leading to higher prices for consumers and a reduction in content. Paramount denies the allegations, insisting the deal, which has already been approved by the Justice Department, will be good for consumers. And the LA County fire crews are working to extend containment lines around a nearly 2,700-acre brush fire in the Llano area that's been burning since Friday. Fire officials say the blaze isn't spreading anymore, and containment is at 39% as of this morning. Some structures have been destroyed and damaged by the blaze. And the heat is definitely on the rise across the Southland. A heat wave is slowly building, with temperatures expected to peak by midweek. Triple-digit temperatures are likely in most valley and inland areas. Even coastal areas could see temperatures in the 90s or higher. Extreme heat warnings will take effect tomorrow and tomorrow morning for virtually the entire Southland. So I guess we have to brace ourselves for heat wave 2026 or whatever the news publishing guys are going to brand it. Whatever. That's the news, and you're up to date. Southland weather for LA and Orange County today, well, mostly sunny with highs in the upper 70s and 80s. For the Inland Empire, partly cloudy and a slight chance of showers and thunderstorms this afternoon with highs from 90 to 97. I said mostly cloudy for LA and Orange County, didn't I? Yeah, well, should have. Yeah. Anyway. Okay, there you go. Very good. Okay, whatever. It's Monday, okay? We're just getting started.
2: Be easy on yourself.
10: Oh, man, sorry. Right now in Colton, it's 83 degrees. In Lakewood, it's 79. Degrees in Aliso Viejo. It's also 79 degrees. And right here at our K-Wave studios in Santa Ana, it's currently 80 degrees. 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With this K-Wave news brief, I'm Phil Ross. 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
2: And Phil, I was not sure when you were talking about the fire that they were putting out in, it's Llano, Texas, right? Llano, Texas. I think it's Spanish for plain, but it's L-L-A-N-O, right?
10: Llano. Okay, is it Llano? I wonder if I said, because I saw the L-L, and being, you know, being Spanish, I wonder if it was Llano.
2: Llano, probably.
10: Or Llano, Llano.
2: Well, I looked it up. It's an unincorporated community located in Los Angeles near the San Bernardino County. So if you're like me and you weren't sure, where is he talking about? I thought you said Llano, up north by San Francisco.
10: No, but I think we're all going to have to learn some more about Southern California geography. And right. I think this is important. I think we've all grown a little bit today.
2: I agree. You learn something new every day. All right. Well, thanks, Phil. And keep it right here. The Balanced Word is coming up next.
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12: God, when he does something, you don't have to worry about whether he did the right thing. You don't have to look back and go, oh, what if this, or why didn't that happen? But instead, we realize, you know, his hand is in all of it, and he intends it for good. He does the right thing. He does the fair thing. He does the true thing, and he is indeed stable. Maybe I can't connect all the dots. Maybe I don't understand exactly how this works, but boy, I know God, and whatever he does is true, and it's fair, it's right, it's

0: If you're an art lover, you'll probably want to visit the Louvre in Paris, or maybe the Metropolitan Museum of Art in New York, or even the Vatican in Rome. But no work of art can compare to the wonderful works of the Lord. Today on The Balanced Word, we open Psalm 111 and take a look at God's beautiful work of art. It's a psalm of praise. And here's Pastor Dave Rolfe to bring it to us.
1: When I go down on the beach, or I'm driving up the coast, or when I'm up in the mountains in the cool, crisp air or whatever, looking for God's hand, looking for what he has done, looking for reasons to praise him. And so again, the works of the Lord are great, a lot greater than you think, studied by all who have pleasure in them. The way to enjoy God's creation is to study it, because the deeper you study it, the more you'll see of him. The more you'll see that he has been doing. And so, as a result, lots of reasons to praise God. His work is honorable and glorious, and his righteousness endures forever. He has made his wonderful works to be remembered. The Lord is gracious and full of compassion. Again, the reason we have memory, primarily, is, I believe, so that we can see the plan of God as it unfolds, as we can see the path that he takes, that he wants us to remember the past, not to frighten us or to discourage us, but for us to go back and study the past and say, now, with the perspective of today, I understand what God was doing. Another reason to praise him, another reason to give him credit, because, boy, he's always at work. And to me, some of the most exciting things are the things that I don't see God's hand in it, and then I study it for a while, and I dig a little deeper, and then I do see his hand in it. And so the psalmist is just reminding us that in everything that we see God doing, how will you know, how will you recognize his work? The Lord is gracious and full of compassion. Now, you and I, we've all had things happen to us that were very ungracious and less than compassionate. And yet, as God allows those things, look for the grace. Look for the compassion. As you look for the grace, think of how much worse it could have been. Look for the compassion. How did God comfort you and meet you? Or who did God raise up to understand and to listen to you? Compassion, the idea is to feel with someone, to let you know you're not in this alone. And so as we look for those moments, it becomes clues as to God's hand in everything. And again, reasons to praise him. He has given food to those who fear him. Now you go, yeah, but sometimes he gives plenty of food, even more food, to people who don't fear him. True. But what's that to us? Would you rather have it say, you know, God gives food to the people who fear him, and he starves the people who don't? Yeah, sometimes it'd be nice if it was just obvious. Guy, everybody with a holding a burger in their hand is somebody that loves God. Everyone who's outside starving to death, people who rejected God. But if God showed favorites like that, the Bible says he causes the rain to fall on the just and the unjust. If he played those kinds of games, people would come to the Lord just so they could get a burger, just so that they could be fed. But for us, see, and the point is, okay, if you fear God, he's the one who has fed you. And you go, big deal, he feeds everyone. Yes, but you're the one who should have the sense of thanking God for it, of recognizing what he has done for you, like the 10 lepers who were healed. And the one, the Samaritan guy that came back to thank Jesus, he got the full experience. People out there who don't love God and who don't know him, he feeds them too, and well, all they have to show for it is indigestion, ultimately, or fat. But for us, we see, guy, this came from God. Every time we eat, as we bow our heads and we thank God for the food, we're getting the full package, the full experience, and that's kind of what he's going at here. And he will ever be mindful of his covenant. He keeps his promises. He's declared to his people the power of his works and giving them the heritage of the nations. All of the blessings, all the victories, everything that goes right, it's from God's hand. And the works of his hands, everything he does, their verity or truthfulness, honesty, and justice. All his precepts are sure. They stand fast forever and ever and are done in truth and uprightness. God, when he does something, you don't have to worry about whether he did the right thing. You don't have to look back and go, oh, what if this, or why didn't that happen? But instead, we realize, you know, his hand is in all of it, and he intends it for good. He does the right thing. He does the fair thing. He does the true thing, and he is indeed stable. We're flaky. We are unstable. All people are. But God is so certain of what he's doing that we can look at our lives, we can look at what he allows to come into our lives, and we can say, you know, there's a piece of truth here. There's a piece of justice here that maybe I can't connect all the dots. Maybe I don't understand exactly how this works, but boy, I know God. And whatever he does is true, and it's fair, it's right, it's just. And so, again, everything, that's why we can thank God in everything and for everything, why we can praise him in all circumstances, because we know him. And if it's a work of his hands, it's going to become good. It's going to turn out into wisdom. He has sent redemption to his people. He has commanded his covenant forever. Holy and awesome is his name. He sent redemption to his people. Everything that's messed up, he's going to fix it. Everything that seems like there's something missing, he's going to turn it around. Redemption is a word that we don't use very often today. Those of you old enough to remember green stamps or blue chip stamps, remember what a redemption center was. And some of you were probably just children as you remember your mom sticking those little tickets in that book. And when you got enough of them, you could go down and you could purchase things with not money, just stamps. And boy, it was kind of exciting. You felt like you were getting something for nothing. And the store where you'd buy the stuff was called the Redemption Center. And you'd come and redeem those stamps. Well, in the same way, and it kind of means to buy back, in the same way, because God is redemptive, it means that in your life, whatever happens to you, he is going to do what it takes to cash it in for you. He is going to replace the years that you've wasted. He is going to heal the hurts that you've experienced. And the truth is, because God is a redeemer, because he is one who picks us up where we are and takes us to where he wants us to be, we can't lose. What if you had someone come and say, you know, I'd like to teach you how to invest in the commodities market. And so I want you to take your money and I want you to just start experimenting. Buy futures on pork bellies and orange juice. Buy options on the stock market and the S&P index. And go ahead, leverage your money. And you go, wait a minute, I don't know what I'm doing. And he goes, don't worry about it. Bring me your brokerage statement every month, and I will pay you for whatever you lost. You can keep the gains, but any trade that loses money for you, I'll cover it. You go, boy, what a great deal. For those of you that aren't into investing, you could take the analogy and move it to Las Vegas. And they said, look, put a quarter in the machine. If you win something, keep it. If you lose something, I'll give you another quarter. That's sort of what God does. More the investment angle than the Las Vegas angle, but in reality, there's not a difference. But what God does to us is he goes, live your life. I'm giving you choices. I'm giving you freedom. I'm encouraging you to go out there and to live life. And then he says, but whatever you lose, whatever doesn't work out, I'll buy it back for you. I'll redeem it for you. What a glorious thing. And it's not a fantasy. It's true. That's what God does. Because all things work together for good to those who love God and are called according to his purpose. Paul takes it so far as to say, where sin abounds, grace even much more abounds. Why does he teach us such incredible truths? Because, well, you remember Jesus told the story of the guys who their boss gave them some money to invest, and some of them went out and invested and did well, and he gave them even more. But there was one guy that he was so afraid that he would make the wrong decision that he wrapped his money up in a napkin and he buried it in the ground. He was afraid to do business. The word occupy King James is a Greek word that means to do business. And that's the guy that got shredded when the boss came home. See, we aren't called to just protect ourselves. We're not called to just be as careful and safe as we can. God calls us to take chances. He calls us to be busy about doing things for him. And we have that incredible security underneath us that says, if it doesn't work out, I'll take care of you. Don't worry. It's, you know, if you lose your lunch money, I'll give you more lunch money. And I'm not playing down the idea that there are consequences that we pay for foolish choices. We need to realize everything that we have is ultimately God's. But what does that mean? If you take the idea that, oh, everything I have belongs to God, so I'm afraid to do anything with it, well, there's this opportunity for ministry, but, you know, I'm afraid to do it because that's serious. I don't want to mess God up. You know, or I've thought about investing in this ministry or getting involved in that or starting this business or whatever, but, ooh, it's God's money. I'm really afraid. The fact that it's God's money should free us gloriously because he can make more of it. It's fine. He's not a miser. He's not Mr. Scrooge. He's not in there sitting on his little pile of money like Mr. Magoo. You know, he's one who's going, look, I give freely. I bless you. And so our role as believers is to see, okay, what has God given to me? What does he want me to do with it? And gloriously, amazingly, as I listen to him, as I follow him, he will allow me, he'll call me to take the risks that he wants me to take, and I'll be blessed. And if I do something and it doesn't work out and I fall on my face, he picks me up, stakes me a new claim, and sends me off again and says, go for it. That's the God we serve. That's amazing. Everything that he does turns out well. You can't have an unhappy ending with him unless you walk away from him, unless you just decide you don't want to deal with him anymore. You just curl up in a little ball and stay in your house, or you stay in the huddle and you never get out on the field. As long as you're out there going for it, you have the blessings of God. And as a result, the works, the things that happen under his holy and awesome name, the things that, well, he'll redeem it. He'll work it out. He always makes it a good deal. And so as he concludes the psalm, this great verse, verse 10, the fear of the Lord is the beginning of wisdom. A good understanding have all those who do his commandments. His praise endures forever. The fear of the Lord. The fear of the Lord isn't meaning you better hide and stay from God. That's a very natural fear that people come up against. Adam and Eve, after they had sinned, and now the Lord came to the garden and wanted to fellowship with them, and they hid themselves. They covered themselves up. That's not the kind of fear that God wants. Peter, as he saw what the Lord had done when he caught all those fish, and he said, "Depart from me, Lord." The children of Israel, when they heard the voice of God, and it was so amazing that they then said, God, don't talk to us anymore. Talk to Moses and let him talk to us. We'd prefer a middleman in this deal. Just let him give us the short version, the cliff notes of what you want to say. That's not what the fear of God is. But the fear of the Lord is somebody who understands that it's in God's hands how everything turns out. You're so impressed with him. You're so in awe of him, appreciative of what he has done. You've also discovered what happens when you do it without him. And you figured out what happens when you do it with him. And as a result, you just go, man, I'm afraid to get out of his will. Again, back in the parable that Jesus told of the guys who were supposed to invest the funds, the guy who buried his in the ground said, I was afraid of you. And the master said, you should have been more afraid of what I would do if you don't do what I told you to do. You're saying that you're afraid of me, and as a result, you disobeyed me. Instead, you ought to worry about not getting out there and doing what I've called you to do. And that's why here, again, a good understanding have all those who do his commandments. What's the place of obedience? If it's all grace, if it's all Him, if we're just going along for the ride as we are and we understand that grace, well, where do the commandments come in? Why does God tell us what to do and how to do it? It's not because He gets a joy out of making us follow Him. But what happens is when I realize not only how good and loving He is, but I also discover that when I do things His way, man, it turns out great. It's awesome. As a result, I'm kind of afraid to go out on my own. It's a fear of God in a way, but not a fear of God smashing me. It's a fear of me missing out on something, one of His blessings. And so, again, in this psalm, reminding them always that when you start obeying God, you'll begin to discover why it is that He told you to do that stuff and to not do those other things. In a sense, it's a fear of sin as well. But the fear of the Lord is the beginning of wisdom, to take Him seriously, to understand that everything is at stake. It's all in His hands. He's the God, as Daniel said, in whose very hand your breath is. Oh, as a result, when I start there, it all starts to make sense. Again, this follows all of these earlier things about studying the works of the Lord, about understanding how His hand is in everything that happens. But when we do that, well, we start getting smarter. The reason we do most of the destructive things we do, the reason we sin, is out of stupidity. It's why Jesus, hanging on the cross, said, "Father, forgive them, for they know not what they do." No one sins absolutely knowing what they are doing. If you realize the ramifications, you wouldn't do it. It's crazy. It's self-destructive. And that's why obedience is hooked up with knowing God and being wise and being His child and even loving Him. See, if you understand how much He loves you and you realize how great He is, how awesome His name is, you realize His way is the best way to go. And when you come to understand that, all of a sudden, knowledge and wisdom begin to compound. Knowledge is information, data, if you will. And wisdom is the application of that data or the ability to make good decisions. So what happens ultimately in my life, as I understand how great He is and as I understand that He has set me free to do what He tells me to do within the boundaries of what He gives to me, which are broad indeed. And then I realize I can't lose because He'll redeem anything where I mess up. Then I have this freedom. And then all of a sudden, wow, I've been looking at His hand in my life. I remember the last time I thought I would do it my own way. It didn't work out very well. But I remember how I blindly just followed God on something and people thought I was a genius. And I start to discover the way to live my life is to be in relationship with Him, is to study His hand in everything, is to commit everything to Him, is to worship Him and be grateful for all that He has given me, is to celebrate constantly what His work in my life has resulted in and why I am where I am today. And when that happens, man, I can't wait to do what He says. And I start making decisions that are wise. If you look back and you see that, man, in the past, I've made a lot of bum decisions. I've made some bad, bad moves. I remember when that Yahoo stock was going up and it was $135 a share. It had come up from $2 a share. And I figured, man, this thing's going to go forever. And I invested in Yahoo right before it went down. And you know, you may be one of these people now that's just starting to think it might be a good idea to buy a house in Las Vegas. Don't do it. See, that's stupid. To look at what everyone else is doing and say, I'm going to do that. A better decision, a much more wise decision, is to watch God's hand and see what He is doing and then say, you know, I'm going to go sometimes against the grain. I'm not just going to do what everyone else thinks. But on the basis of what I know about God, I'm going to ask Him to give me wisdom. And I know that he's usually contrarian. I know that he often does things in a way that we don't understand. God has a crazy way of doing things. Healing blind people by spitting in their face. How, you wouldn't get very far by doing that today with people. And yet, as we stay close to him, and I believe the closest you'll ever get to God is when you're studying his works. As you're looking at what's happened in your life and saying, God, show me what you did here. Show me what you were doing here. Show me how this works out for your glory. And as I begin to understand his hand in the past, and I just praise him for what he's done, I get a feel for what he might be wanting to do. I connect. I don't just do what has been done in the past, and I don't just do what my own mind says this is a good thing to do. I'm not just a creature of blind obedience. What happens when I praise God? What happens when I can make sense out of what he's done in the past? I get to know him. I become close to him. And then I can just, out of nowhere, I just have this awareness that, wow, I think he wants me to do this. It's going to be consistent with his word. He'll confirm it that way. Sometimes he'll bring other people along to confirm it as well. It's not just try to think of the craziest thing you could imagine, and then that's going to be God's will. But as we study his word and as we look at his hand in our lives, we get closer to him. And as we get closer to him, we realize, man, I'm getting smarter. I know things. I understand things I didn't understand before.
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1: Now, if you don't know how you messed up last month, if you think that you were just, you did everything just right last month and it just didn't turn out to be a good month, then guess what? If you don't learn the lessons of history, you'll be doomed to repeat them. And that's why one of the greatest things for me personally is to figure out where I messed up, is to study it. And at the same time to go, now, God, how are you going to use that? What good could possibly come from me messing up? As I've said so many times before, praying that prayer, search me, O God, and know my heart. Try me and know my anxieties and see if there's any wicked way in me and lead me in the way everlasting. And as I get insight from him and I begin to praise him, not going, boy, last month I did something really stupid and I can't believe I did it. And boy, now I'm going to have to pay for it. And this is awful. And I look at it. I go, boy, this was dumb. Now, God, how would you have wanted me to do it? But God, what are you going to do through this? And so I end up not defeated. I end up praising.
0: Next time, we'll see the fruit of the life of wisdom. A study in Psalm 112 on the next Balanced Word with Dave Rolfe. 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

0: 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I'm your host, Lynn Hackman. It's been such a pleasure to be with you today on this Monday. And guess what? Pastor's Perspective is coming up today at 3 o'clock. So if you have a life or a Bible question, maybe something came up over the weekend, maybe you were at Harvest, or something came up at church, today, host Brian Perez is going to welcome Pastors Char Broderson and Mike Chaddick. And so we'd love to hear from you. I always say we love to hear the voices of our listeners. And it's fine to send your questions in online. That's okay. But we love to hear from you. We want to have a conversation with you. That's kind of the point. And sometimes, you know, the pastors or Brian need to kind of clarify what you're calling about. And when you send in an email or, you know, send it in online, it doesn't really allow for that. So I think you get the point. But anyway, that's today from 3 to 4 o'clock. So keep this number handy if you want to call in. 888-564-6173. And that's for Pastor's Perspective today at 3 o'clock. 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
4: This message, I know it's countercultural for the church today. Because basically what I'm saying is I want you to spend time, hopefully to flavor the rest of your Christian life, praying for things that you will never reap the benefit of directly. Pray for the churches you'll never go to. Pray for the people that you'll never meet. Pray for the ministry of your progeny that you'll never see, your spiritual descendants. You've got to spiritually be able to see beyond the me and mine and the here and now.

0: And welcome to Focal Point with author and pastor Mike Fabares. Flip on the news, you'll find ample evidence that our world is going from bad to worse. With a decline in the culture, it's easy to be pessimistic about the future. We may even be fearful for our kids, grandkids, and later generations. But today on Focal Point, Pastor Mike says we need ambitious faith about the future. For the next half hour, we'll see why God's ongoing mission in our world should inspire us with biblical optimism.
1: Colossians 1:6. Don't need to turn there. Let me quote one phrase. Colossians chapter 1, verse number 6. It says, all over the world, the gospel is bearing fruit and it is growing, just as it's been doing among you. God is doing his work everywhere. And we need to be thinking and praying with ambitious, optimistic faith about God doing his work all over the place. Do you have a passion for that? What can God do with the next generation of the church? He can do some amazing things. Do you pray that way? Let's start blessing the church around the world with some more optimistic kinds of prayers. Think about Acts chapter 5. I love that passage. You don't need to turn there, but remember Gamaliel and the Sanhedrin. These Jews are trying to figure out what to do with this early church that kept growing. By chapter 5, we had gone from a little upper room, you know, group of people with shaking knees to 5,000 people on the temple courts. This locomotive was moving. And Gamaliel says this, well, you know what? If it's of God, we'll never be able to stop it. Remember that? He says, if we start fighting it, we will be fighting God himself. He said, if it's not of God, it'll die. Do you hear that? Are you a part of that same movement that they were? Yeah, absolutely. And here's what you need to see, Christian, premillennial Christian, Christian who believes in the rapture. You need to realize that we need to have that kind of optimism about the growth of the church. I realize there will be tares. I get it. There will be false teachers. I understand that. There will be false prophets. I get it. But do you recognize that the church of Jesus Christ will prevail and finish its task until the coming of the Lord? It will prevail. You need to realize that. So let's stop being so pessimistic. I understand that our eschatology, if you're a premillennialist like me, you believe in a pre-tribulational rapture, people peg us pessimistic. Oh, you're the doom and gloom Christians. Oh, you believe the world's going to hell in a handbasket. I get you. You're all just separatists. And you know what? I'm not going to deny my eschatology. The world will move from bad to worse. That's what the Bible says. But the church will be triumphant. And that means it will do its job. And we will fill every seat on this invisible locomotive called the church. And when the last seat is full, the trumpet will sound, Christ will descend, the dead in Christ will rise first, and we will go meet him in the air. And then he'll get back to this program called Israel, okay? And you and I need to say, this is an optimism that most of us lack. We look at the news and go, oh, it's getting worse, Ethel. Oh, look at it. It's terrible. What will the world be like when our grandkids are grown up? Oh, it's good. It's awful. You know what? It's awful. But when you start praying that way, and I know a lot of, we're tempted to pray, oh, I don't know how they can survive if the world keeps getting worse and everybody's tattooed and pierced and it's bad and the music and it's awful. What are we going to do? Remember this, 2 Peter chapter 3, okay? When you think that, just jot this reference down and memorize this.

0: specifically verse number 9, but read the context. Did I say 3? I meant 2. 2 Peter chapter 2. The context is this. If God can pluck Lot, okay, who he calls righteous there, and I'm thinking, well, he wasn't all that righteous, but if he can pluck Lot, righteous Lot, out of Sodom and Gomorrah and punish that town and deliver Lot, then don't you think he can rescue people? And here's how it's put. Here's the punchline. Don't you know that the Lord knows how to rescue the godly from trials and hold the unrighteous, it says, for the day of judgment? Don't you think he knows how to do that? Well, it's going to be like Sodom and Gomorrah. Perfect. No problem. The culture can go from bad to worse. The church will be triumphant. And there will be a true church that will continue in every generation. It will be strong. It will grow. And you and I need to have that kind of optimism about our grandkids' church. I just hope they still believe in the Bible. No. I hope they change their culture. I hope they infect people. I hope that people are drawn because of their confidence in the sovereign God of the universe to where their churches are filled and they're excited about finishing the task that God has called us to. I quoted, I know I quoted often, but in 1899, when D.L. Moody was near the end of his life, and near the end of his ministry at least, here was his telegraph to his son about the birth of his granddaughter. Do you remember me quoting this? He says, "I'm thankful for the good news, the birth of his granddaughter." He says, "May she become famous in the kingdom of heaven." That is the prayer of her grandfather. Do you think Moody had ambitious faith? A lot of us would say, oh, it's 1900. I sure hope she survives. I hope she's still trusting God when she grows up. No, Moody says, may she be famous in the kingdom of God. You pray that for your grandkids? I don't want them to survive. I would like them to thrive. I'd like them to be there moving this thing called the church and penetrating a lost culture. We recognize the world's going to go from bad to worse, but the church will remain strong. The gates of hell will not prevail against it. Okay, be more optimistic, please. If you're not optimistic, it's not a blessing. It's just a prayer. And probably for most of us, it's just a defensive prayer. Let's pray some offensive prayers and be optimistic about the future of the church and the church around the world. Because you know what? It's the church in China, the church in Cuba. They feel bad for us. You realize that, right? Because they're a lot stronger than we are in so many ways. But we need to pray for them too. Definitely. Third, let's just start asking. Let's start boldly asking. That's all theory so far, but now I'm saying, okay, well, we need to start praying. How do we do that? What does it look like? Oh, bless you, children. Do I just say that today, you know, before they go to bed? What am I doing? What am I supposed to be doing? Bless you, my son. What? Glad you asked. We got to look at some content. Let's start with Isaac and Jacob's blessing. Isaac blesses, that's found in Genesis chapter 27. Let's go there. Genesis chapter 27. Three different things we can ask for as it relates to the future movement of the church and the church around the world. Let's try and summarize some things that they asked for about the fulfillment of the Abrahamic covenant. What do we want in terms of the fulfillment of the new covenant? Genesis 27, Isaac's blessing Jacob. Look at verse number 28. Here's the gist of it. Here's the center of it. Here's the core of it. May God, remember I said that's how blessings are. They always involve God. I'm looking to God to do something good to Jacob in this case. May God give you of heaven's dew and earth's richness, an abundance of grain and new wine. May nations serve you and peoples bow down to you. Be Lord over your brothers, and may the sons of your mother bow down to you. May those who curse you be cursed, and those who bless you be blessed. Wow, it's big. That seemed to fit well in some prosperity preachers' messages, right? This is not selfish prosperity gospel. This is about the fulfillment of the promise to Abraham. They're aliens and strangers. They're living in tents. God has promised that those people would establish themselves in that land. They would be rich and plentiful, and that they would rise up as leaders. And all that he's doing, all that Isaac's asking for, is the fulfillment of God's promise. What has God said about the church? God has said that he wants the church to be glorious, that he wants the church to be, let's put it this way on your outlines, he wants the church to be strong. And I want to pray for the strength of the church. To put it in poetic words, verse 28, I want to pray for heaven's dew and earth's richness, an abundance of grain and new wine. I want, let's put it clearly, those who curse the church to be cursed and those who bless the church to be blessed. That's what I want for my great-grandchildren's church. That's what I want. I want it to be a strong church. And if you're thinking, well, that sounds too prosperity-driven for me, then jot this in the margin, if you would. 2 Corinthians chapter 3, verses 7 through 11. You can remember that. 2 Corinthians 3, 7 through 11. Here's what it says. If the old covenant was glorious, And it seemed to be, right? God did something there. Boom, it's big, lightning flash. They were going to build a worship center. How did they do it, right? Well, let's just put up a don't want to spend too much. Don't buy the expensive paint. Oh, what can we fudge on the sound system a little bit? What did they do in the Old Testament when they built a worship center? They were naming the columns, right? People were throwing in their gold earrings and melting it so that they could gild the whole thing with gold. Oh, man, that wouldn't look good. Listen, here's the point. If there was a need, that it was met. Why? Because it was strong. The movement of the theocracy in Israel and even the monarchy, when Solomon sat on the throne, the people of God, it was a glorious thing. And people came and bowed down to them. And if you blessed Israel, you were blessed. And if you cursed Israel, you were cursed. See? And the Bible says if the old covenant came with glory, what about the new covenant? Here's some of the words from 2 Corinthians 3. If the ministry of the old one was glory, will not the ministry of the Spirit be even more glorious? If the ministry that condemns men is glorious, how much more glorious is the ministry that brings righteousness? For what was glorious has no glory now in comparison to the surpassing glory. And that which is fading away that came with glory, how much greater is the glory that lasts? I know glory is a big word, a bit of a Bible word, but recognize this. It should be a strong and glorious church. It ought to have what it needs. I don't want a junior high pastor come and say, well, I'd like to do something great and really, you know, do something fantastic to draw these kids and connect them with God. Well, you know, I don't know. Can you do it on $20? You know, I want to be able to say, what do you need? Absolutely. What the church is going to have what it needs. See? And this needs to be what we think. I want the church to have heaven's dew and earth's richness. Okay? And again, he's going to pass the bag again. He wants a raise. That's not what this is about. Because the whole point of this sermon is about what? My great-grandchildren's church. It's about the church in Jakarta. It's about church in Brasilia, Brazil. It's about a broad and a long view. And this is what we need to do. And I love it too, because look at in your mind, James chapter 4. You don't have because you don't ask, and you ask and don't receive because you ask with wrong motives that you might spend it on your pleasures or yourself, okay? Now, here's the thing. This is great. When I'm blessing generations that I'm not going to live in, when I'm blessing churches I'll never attend, can it qualify for that second part? Can God say, well, you're just so selfish. You just want to spend it on your pleasures. Yeah, another selfish prayer from Mike. Is that what God says? No. Why? Because I'm not even going to be here. I'm not going to go to that church in Brasilia. I'm not going to be a part of my great-grandchildren's church. But if I pray for that, I know I won't trip up on that second one. So all I need to do is start asking, right? You don't have because you don't ask. In this case, my great-grandchildren's church may not have because I didn't ask. Do you recognize the power of your prayers? Do you see with optimism, with ambitious faith, you could start praying for churches in other parts of the world, and you could start praying for churches 150 years from now, and you could make a difference. Do you recognize that? I'm absolutely convinced my grandfather had so much to do with Compass Bible Church, and he never even heard of it, never saw it. He died before he ever saw it. But he prayed for me. He prayed for my brother. He plucked two kids that had no right to be on a stage with a microphone, okay? And we're both preaching in churches, trying to make a difference in the kingdom. Why? Because a grandfather who never lived to see it was praying faithfully, I'm convinced of it, for something great to happen in the church through his progeny, through his spiritual descendants. You pray like that for your grandkids? We pray like that for churches you'll never attend? Let's pray more ambitiously. Let's start asking for the church to be strong. And I'd love for my descendants, my biological and spiritual, I'd love for them to be a part of it. Wouldn't you? Let's start praying that way. Start asking. Are you in Genesis 27? Look at Genesis 28. Praying now for Jacob's descendants. Look what he says. Verse 3. May God Almighty bless you and make you fruitful. I know it's a blessing from one person to another, but he's asking God, may God Almighty bless you. This is verse 3, Genesis 28, 3. May God Almighty bless you and make you fruitful and, underline these words, increase your numbers until you become a community of peoples. And well, that was sell. He just wants to be a big thing. No. Verse 4, it's all based on the Abrahamic covenant. May he give you and your descendants the blessing given to Abraham, so that you may take possession of the land where you now live as an alien, the land that God gave to Abraham. He wanted them to grow. Why? So they could fulfill the promise of God. Okay? What's the promise of God for us? The Bible says that one day, here it is, Revelation 7, there will be a multitude standing before the throne which no man can count. People from every tongue, tribe, and nation. That's God's plan for us. So when you pray for increased numbers in the church in Bogota, when you pray for increased numbers in the church in your grandchild's church, do you recognize what you're praying for? You're praying for the very thing that God promised he wanted to do in the world. Therefore, let's make it real specific. Letter B, you need to pray for numerical growth. Okay? Oh, I don't like big churches. Too bad, right? Too bad. You are going to have to, if our grandparents prayed for the health of the church in our generation, you're going to have to put up with that. Because here's the thing. That's the goal of the church, to take the message of the gospel to more and more people, to have more people bow the knee to the Lordship of Christ so we can fill up every seat on this invisible locomotive and go home. That's the point. And God says he's going to use us to do it. And you know what? If we don't finish the job, may our kids finish the job. And if they don't finish the job, may their kids' kids finish the job. Let's keep praying for numerical growth. That's God's plan. Revelation 7, verse 9 and following. Let's turn to the end of this. This is Jacob. Genesis 48. And I just want to bring this up because we kind of slammed Jacob earlier, mama's boy. But he's all grown up now. And you know, here's the thing. He's wrestled with God. He's seen a lot of things happen. God has taken Jacob and changed him. He's a different kind of person. By Genesis chapter 48, when he gives a blessing to Manasseh and Ephraim, his grandkids, he's a whole different kind of person. And as a matter of fact, you'll see a heart here in Jacob that may surprise you if you think about the schemer early in his life. This guy had become a godly man. Look at verse number 15. Here is Jacob blessing his son in this case, and ultimately he's going to bless Manasseh and Ephraim in this passage. But verse 15 says, then he blessed Joseph. This is Jacob now. And he said, may the God, again, that's how blessings start. They always involve God. May the God before whom my fathers Abraham and Isaac walked, the God who has been, oh, this is interesting, my shepherd, first reference here, right? Does that sound pretty godly? What did David say? The Lord is my shepherd. This is spiritual here. This guy like wants to walk with God. May the God who has been my shepherd all my life to this day, and the angel of the Lord, right? Who has delivered me from all harm. May he bless these boys. May they be called by my name and the names of my fathers, Abraham and Isaac, and may they increase greatly on the earth. Wow, that's a spiritual prayer. That's the kind of prayer that a godly person prays, leaning on his cane, praying and worshiping God, and praying for the blessing that is a spiritually minded blessing. Because here's the thing. I don't just want somehow the church to be strong financially or strong in influence and big and filled up and lots of people there. If it's not, last one now, let her see, spiritually mature. That's what I want. I want the future church and the church around the world to be walking with the shepherd, don't you? That's the point. I want them to be godly. I want them to be able to say, I know the living God. I talk to him. I read his word. We commune with one another. They got to be spiritually mature. It isn't just about doing something flashy in the name of God. Not about filling the seats. We could hire, you know, gals in short skirts to dance on the stage and fill the seats. You understand that, right? It's not about that. It's about being spiritually mature. It's about a church that knows the God that created them. Some people say, well, this is so Old Testament. Blessing, blessing, blessing. You know, it's not in the New Testament. It is in the New Testament. Matter of fact, let's close with this. 2 Timothy chapter 4. 2 Timothy chapter 4. And if you say, well, I don't see much blessing in the New Testament. Do you know that the whole book of 2 Timothy is a blessing, basically? Here is Paul saying to Timothy at the end of his life. Matter of fact, when you get to chapter 4, look at verse 6. He's done. The time of my departure has come. Pour it out like a drink offering. I've done my thing. I've run the race. I've fought the fight. But he's giving the baton of leadership to a church that's far away. In this case, it's in Ephesus. And to a young guy named Timothy. And he's saying, Timothy, man, here's my blessing for you. May God do this. May God do that. May God accomplish this. May you be strong, chapter 2, right? May you survive. Now, you want to talk about spiritual maturity? Look at chapter 4. Look at verse number 1. Oh, I love this. What a great biblical New Testament blessing on the next generation. He says, oh, in the presence of God. I mean, that's the element. It's a three-party thing. And of Christ Jesus, who will judge the living and the dead. Are you with me? This is 2 Timothy 4, verse 1. And in view of his appearing in his kingdom, that's the long view here, I give you this charge. Okay, here comes the blessing. Preach the word. Be prepared in season and out of season. Correct, rebuke, encourage with great patience and careful instruction. For the time will come, okay, I think he's premillennial here. The time will come when men won't put up with sound doctrine. Instead, to suit their own desires, they will gather around them a great number of teachers to say what their itching ears want to hear. Never heard of that. No, that's going on, isn't it? He says, even if that happens, man, even if they have their ears turned away from the truth, verse 4, and they turn aside to myths, here it is. I love this, verse 5. But you, Timothy, keep your head in all situations. Endure hardship. Do the work of an evangelist. That means a church planter. That's what he's doing. Discharge all the duties of your ministry. Make the word central. Preach it. Don't tell people what they want to hear. Tell them what they need to hear. Preach the word of God. Now, that's the kind of church you want your great-grandkids going to, right? Isn't it? You don't want to go to some fluff church with dancing bears on the stage, do you? No. You want a godly church that is led by godly people, and may I be so ambitious to say, even your great-grandkids leading in that church, so that it is doing the thing that Paul had commissioned to his next generation, and that is preach that word, stay faithful to the word of God, do the right thing, don't equivocate, discharge your ministry. I want this thing to be godly, mature, spiritually mature. This message, I know it's countercultural for the church today. Because basically what I'm saying is I want you to spend time tonight, this week, hopefully to flavor the rest of your Christian life, praying for things that you will never reap the benefit of directly. That's what I'm asking you to do. Pray for the churches you'll never go to. Pray for the people that you'll never meet. Pray for the ministry of your progeny that you'll never see, your spiritual descendants. Let's start praying for that. And as you do, you'll recognize, wow, my eyesight has gotten really long, really broad. You do recognize, don't you, that the essence of sin is increasing myopic perspective. I mean, myopia. It's increasing myopia because sin at its core is when I'm interested in no one but myself, right? Is that not sin? Isn't that Lucifer's problem, right? Before the world was created, here he was, well, caring about nobody but himself. There's nothing more godly than what I'm asking you to do today. Broaden your perspective, lengthen your view on things. May God look down from heaven and see people who are not myopic, who have great spiritual eyesight. That's the goal. Certainly, Isaac, Jacob, and Joseph, by the end of their lives, they had it. May we have it too. Let's pray. God, help us. And I want to pray right now, even asking you to bless the next generation in the church. We pray for you to come, and like the early church, Maranatha, as Paul said, come quickly, Lord. We want you to come. But God, we also want to say that if you don't come in our generation, we ask that the church would be glorious, that there would be glory in the church and in Christ Jesus throughout all generations. So God, we want that to be a reality, affecting and making a difference in every crevice of society, in every culture of the world, impacting people who speak every language. God, I just pray it would be a reality for us that we would have such a part in this. And I know in heaven, some people think we're going to get there and our view is going to be all about that. It's going to be done. God, it's not. Revelation's very clear in chapter 6 that we're going to be looking back at the planet, at seeing this locomotive. We can't wait for it to finish its job. God, help us to care. Help us to pray. Help us to pray with an ambitious faith, with an optimism we've never prayed with before. Not being presumptuous about your grace, but being hopeful that you will fulfill the calling that you've called the church to do its job, to bash through the gates of hell. Help us, God, to have that kind of faith as we approach the future, as we think about the future. Help us with this, I pray, in Jesus' name. Amen.
1: 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And if this is your first time reaching out, there's a booklet set aside for you at no charge. Pastor Mike's Do the Right Thing takes on the courage it requires to stand for biblical truth in a climate that pushes back hard against it. 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
3: 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I'm your host, Lynn Hackman. Pastor Eric Geiger is going to teach us how Jesus wants us to read the scripture, how he would read it to us. Let's put it that way. And Pastor Eric's going to share a really cute personal story of when he learned to surf with his family. But it illustrates his lesson today, and I'll let him explain it. But it's coming up next, and it's a great Monday story. Let's put it that way. And it's coming up on Gospel Every Day. So keep it right here. 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
11: Let's jump into the scripture. So excited to see you today. We're in this teaching series called Read This Way. We're looking at how to read the scripture the way that Jesus wants us to read the scripture. And the way that Jesus wants you to read the scripture is different than how you read any other book. In fact, it's so different that it may feel like you're reading it wrong because it's so different. So I moved here 7 years ago, and I love living here. Love mountain biking. I've try to surf. I'm not near as good at surfing as I think I'm good at mountain biking, but I love being in the water, love being with friends. And a couple months after being here, someone in our church said, hey, I'm going to take you and your wife and your daughter surfing. All you have to do is show up at Blackie's in Newport, have a wetsuit, because I know you lived 8 years in Miami and you hate cold water and the water's cold. So have a wetsuit, but I'll have the boards laid out and everything. So we're excited. We got wetsuits, and it was my first time ever to go surfing. I didn't know. I put on the wetsuit at the house. And so I drove with the wetsuit. I didn't know any better. I didn't know it's cool to do it in the parking lot. I didn't know. And so walked up to the beach and the boards were out. And right when I walk up, the person says, Eric, I need you to go change and put your wetsuit on correctly. You have it on backwards. And it was so embarrassing. But it was the only time in my life that I've zipped something from the back. I mean, it feels opposite. I mean, I buttoned the shirt from the front. I didn't catch some of you between services and say, man, can you hook me up and button the last button? But in wetsuit, you zip from the back. But it feels completely different. Reading the scripture the right way is going to feel different than how you would read any other book. Because most people read books for either information or behavioral modification. That's the normal way to read a book. This summer, I read lots of books. One of the books I read was a book about Nero and his reign in the Roman Empire. I didn't read that for my heart to be changed. I read it to go to a different place in time and a different location to just mentally be there. I read for information. I also reread Aristotle's famous work on rhetoric, and I read that for behavioral modification. I want to be the best possible communicator that I can be for you, the best possible teacher I can be. And so I read that trying to tweak some of my teaching, trying to become a better communicator. So I read one book for information, and I read one book for behavioral modification. But if you read the scripture for information, or if you read the scripture trying to tweak some things about the outside of your life, you'll miss the real depth and the meaning of scripture. It's not the way that God wants you to read. In fact, the demons would read the scripture for information. The demons, they are not disciples of Jesus, but they know lots of information of Jesus. They know all about him. They don't know him, but they know more verses than we know. They know all the names of God listed in the scripture. They know all the miracles of Jesus, but they don't know him. James chapter 2, verse 19 says, you believe there's one God? Good, but even the demons believe that, and they shudder. So reading for information would not necessarily lead to transformation. So that's the wrong way to read. But also reading for behavioral modification. I need to change some things about my life. Jesus constantly was frustrated with the religious leaders, and they frustrated with him. And we saw last week, they read the scripture all the time, but they missed Jesus. And one of the reasons they missed Jesus is they were reading the scripture to change their behavior on the outside. And Jesus confronted them one day in Matthew 23 and said this, woe to you, scribes and Pharisees, hypocrites. You're like whitewashed tombs, which appear beautiful on the outside, but inside are full of the bones of the dead and every kind of impurity. In the same way, on the outside, you seem righteous to people, but inside, you're full of hypocrisy and lawlessness. Inside, you keep breaking the law of God and the heart of God. You just change the outside of the cup. So the normal way to read a book is information or behavioral modification, but the way that Jesus invites you to read the scripture is neither. Now, when you know him and are changed by him, of course you will know more and be able to share more with others. And of course, it will change how you live, but the order must not be reversed. The Pharisees and the demons show us that the order being reversed doesn't result in transformation. That information and behavioral modification is not resulting in transformation, but transformation does result in information and behavioral modification. But what Jesus is after is your heart being transformed. Being a disciple of Jesus is neither information or behavioral modification. It's transformation of your heart. And so you want to read the scripture for Jesus to read you. You want to read the scripture so that the word reads you and changes you and transforms you. And I'm going to show you this in one amazing passage today, Colossians 3, verse 16. Here is God's word, Colossians 3, 16. Let the word of Christ dwell richly in you, in all wisdom, teaching and admonishing one another through psalms, hymns, and spiritual songs, singing to God with gratitude in your hearts. Let's read this verse together aloud. Let the word of Christ dwell richly in you, in all wisdom, teaching and admonishing one another through psalms, hymns, and spiritual songs, singing to God with gratitude in your hearts. This is God's word. Now, I do want you to see that if God's word dwells richly in you, you will know more of him. You will be able to teach others and admonish others with wisdom. So if God's word dwells with you, he's going to change you, transform you. If the word of Christ changes you, you will know more and you'll be able to share wisdom with people. You'll have a friend who will come to you and have a struggle or need some counsel, and you'll be able to give wisdom to your friend because God's word is making you wise. And God's word, as it transforms you, will change how you live. You'll be filled with gratitude. In a world that is so crazy and chaotic, you'll have his peace that transcends all human understanding. His joy will change how you live. And so God's word, as it dwells deeply in you, is going to give you more knowledge and is going to change how you live. But for this to happen, notice, his word must dwell richly in you. Not scarcely, but richly. Let the word of Christ dwell richly. A lot of it in you. Is God's word dwelling richly in you, or is it just scarce? Like a little bit of God's word sprinkled in your life? Or is his word richly dominating your life, dwelling over you, changing who you are? The reality is, for all of us at all times, something overwhelms us. Something guides us and owns us and directs us. And whatever it is that dwells richly in you will radically direct you. Whatever it is for you that owns your thoughts, whatever it is that you choose is going to dwell richly in your life, that thing will radically direct the trajectory of your life, will change the course of your life. Whatever dwells richly in you will radically direct you. Slazo Polgar believed this. 45 years ago, Slazo Polgar wrote a parenting book called Bringing Up Genius. Now, what's interesting is Slazo Polgar is a Hungarian who wrote this book over 45 years ago. He was in his 20s when he wrote the book, and he wasn't married and had no kids when he wrote his parenting book. See, those of us who are parents, we feel unqualified to write a parenting book. I guess you have to be not a parent to think you can write a parenting book. And so he writes this parenting book called Bringing Up Genius. Now, what he wrote was, he believed, based on all of his studies, that if you would choose one thing for your child to be passionate about and one thing that would dwell in the mind and the heart of your child from a small age, from a young age, that would cause, if they would stay focused and intentional and intense at one thing for a sustained period in their life, that they could become a genius in this one thing. He had done lots of research and had read about lots of people who were very skilled in their craft and in their discipline, and believed we can give somebody one thing that owns them for a season, they can become a genius in that one thing. That was the thesis of his book. Well, he realized that he had never tested his thesis, so he decided, I need to get married and test this. And so he took out an ad in a paper looking for a wife who would marry him and raise children to have one thing. Very romantic ad. I'm looking for my marriage to be a science experiment, essentially. And so Clara answers the ad. So Slajo and Clara, they get married. They don't even know what the one thing is going to be that is going to dwell richly in their home. They're not even sure what it's going to be till one day their first daughter, Susan, is small and she's rummaging around in the attic and she comes across a chessboard with some chess pieces and she's fascinated by them. She won't put them down. Clara calls Slajo at work and says, I think we found the one thing. Now, Slajo and Clara, neither one of them were great at chess. They didn't play much chess, but they decided that chess was going to be the one thing that would dwell richly in the home that they were raising their children. They petitioned the Hungarian government to allow them to homeschool their kids at their apartment in Budapest. And they took their kids out of school, and all day long, they played chess. They turned their apartment into a chess laboratory. There were card catalogs around where they would chronicle all of the moves of famous chess matches. And then when they got old enough and they went and started playing chess, they would write down all of their moves, and they would go through them over and over again. They would play chess all the time. Chess dwelled richly in them. did it work? Well, Susan, the firstborn, the oldest daughter, became the first woman's grandmaster chess player in the world. Sophia, the middle daughter, the second, she at one time was rated the sixth best female chess player in the world. And Judith, the youngest daughter, is categorically known as the best female chess player in history. It worked. Now, I know some of you were thinking that you're going to become the starting pitcher for the Dodgers, but it's not true. There are limits to this theory. But it is true that if there's one thing that will dwell richly in you, it will radically direct you, and you can become a genius at something if you throw yourself fully to the one thing. There's an interesting story told of Sophia, who was the middle daughter, that when she was a child, she, in the middle of the night, was playing chess in the bathroom. Slazo, the dad, noticed that the light was on in the bathroom, went and knocked on the door, and he opened it, and Sophia was there, and she had the chessboard on her lap. 2 or 3 in the morning, she's playing the chess pieces, and Slazo says, "Sophia, darling, put the chess pieces alone away. Leave the chess pieces alone." And Sophia said, "Dad, I can't. They won't leave me alone." Whatever it is that dwells richly in you won't leave you alone. So choose wisely. Choose wisely. What you decide is going to rule and reign over you. Choose wisely what's going to dwell richly in your life. Sophia ended up walking away from chess. And people asked her, was it because it was too much pressure? Was it too hard? And I love her response. I think it's so profound. Sophia said, "It's not that chess was too much for me. It was too little. It wasn't enough."
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11: Some of you are giving yourself to little chess pieces that aren't enough for you, that won't be able to quench you. And if there's anything created that you allow to dwell as the ultimate thing over your life, that created thing will not be able to satisfy your soul, because it is a created thing. And only the one who created you is big enough to quench the deepest longings of your soul. Only Jesus is enough to truly be the one who satisfies you. Only Jesus is enough. He's enough. C.S. Lewis said it this way: "It would seem that our Lord finds our desires not too strong, but too weak. We are half-hearted creatures fooling about with drink and sex and ambition when infinite joy is offered us. Like an ignorant child who wants to go on making mud pies in a slum because he cannot imagine what is meant by the offer of a holiday at the sea, we are far too easily pleased." C.S. Lewis is saying, you're settling. If something other than Christ is what dwells over you, you're settling for less. He wants more for you, which is why the Apostle Paul writes this group of Christians who live in Colossae. It's a church that is in a city, just like we're trying to multiply throughout different cities in Southern California. Paul is saying to a group of people at this church in this city, listen, let the word of Christ be what dwells richly in you, because if something else dwells richly in you, you won't really be filled with gratitude and joy and wisdom. But if Christ is the one who dwells richly over your life, then your life will be filled with gratitude and joy and wisdom. And that's the life you want. And because you want that kind of life, you're not going to get it any other way unless it's the word of Christ that dwells richly in you. So you read the scripture, not just for information about Jesus. You read the scripture, not trying to change some of your own behavior and your own determination and grit. You read the scripture to see Jesus. And as Jesus dwells richly over your life, he's the one who delivers on true gratitude, wisdom, and peace. Only Jesus. So let the word of Christ dwell richly, not scarcely, but richly in you. This is his commission. Eric, I get that, but I have a career. I have a family. I have hobbies. I have responsibilities in my life. What would it look like for the word of Christ to dwell richly in me? Are you saying I have to get rid of all those other things? Absolutely not. In fact, those other places, God puts you there. You are blessed to be in all of those environments, and he's given you those responsibilities. The word of Christ dwelling richly in you doesn't mean you remove those from your life, but it does mean that God's word impacts how you live in those places. That God's word transforms who you are in those places. And because God's word about Christ dwelling richly in you makes you more wise. If God's word dwells richly over you, if this becomes your one thing, you will become a more wise leader. You will become a wiser business person. You will make better choices and better decisions. If God's word dwells richly over your life, you'll be filled with greater joy and gratitude. Your relationships will be healthier and better. If God's word rules over your life will be a better life. And so you want his word to dwell, not scarcely, but richly in you. All right, so each week I've been giving you a tool that I think will help you. Let me give you a tool today that I think will help God's word dwell richly in you. It's called the tool of cross-referencing. And this is gonna be really helpful for you. It's where you look at a verse and you're like, man, I want the word to dwell richly in me. So you're gonna cross-reference to another verse. You do cross-referencing all the time in your life. Some of you hire people in your career, and when somebody submits an application, you look up the person on social media to be sure they didn't post some crazy pics over the last couple of weeks. And then you cross-reference to another account that they have, and you find hidden accounts that the person didn't even put on their resume because you're smart and you want to see what the kind of people that you're bringing into your organization. Some of you have a friend who got invited to go on a date with a guy, and you said, hey, what's his name? And you looked him up on LinkedIn, and then you cross-referenced over to his Instagram profile, and then you cross-referenced over to his ex account. You found an old MySpace account from 1998, and you were able to do all kinds of digging on the person. So you cross-reference in other places in your life, but cross-referencing in the scripture is really what's gonna be great for your soul. Let me show you how it looks in a study Bible. So Colossians 3:16, the verse that we're studying today, let the word of Christ dwell richly, teaching and admonishing one another in all wisdom. And notice I have the letter Q circled. Now, Q is not in the original language, but editors put it there to help you look at other verses. And so that Q in a study Bible, if you go to the bottom of the page, the Q would take you to another verse. And you'll be able to turn to that verse and go deeper. Let the word dwell richly in you. So let me show you how I use a tool online every week for cross-referencing. It's a free website. You may want to write this down, BibleHub.com. I use this all the time. I'm going to show you how to do this. So we're in Colossians 3:16 today. I'm going to show you how the word can dwell more richly in you. So you type in Colossians 3:16. Okay, notice right beneath, halfway through the page, you see Colossians 3:16 really big. The second word beneath Colossians 3:16 is the word cross. It refers to cross references. So you click on that word. This is all on BibleHub.com. And you see on the right side of the screen, cross references. So these are a whole lot of verses that you can look at that have some of the same words in them of the first verse that you read, or have a tie-in back to the Old Testament that's fulfilled now in the New Testament that we're reading. So this is what I do. I do this all the time. So that first one, Ephesians 5:19. Let me show you what I would do. So we have Colossians 3:16. Now we have Ephesians 5:19. So I pull them up next to each other in my Bible. And these are two verses that are compared together as cross references. Do you see any similarities between the two verses? In all wisdom, teaching, admonishing one another, psalms, hymns, spiritual songs, speaking to one another, psalms, hymns, spiritual songs. Oh, now I see why this is a cross-reference. Let me see if there's more. Do we see any other comparisons? Singing to God, gratitude, heart, singing, making music, gratitude in my heart. So I see wisdom and I see gratitude in my heart. I want this. I want wisdom because I want to help people in my life, and I want gratitude in my heart. So where does this come from? Where does it come from? How do I get this? Let the word of Christ dwell richly in you. So this is about the word. But look at the second passage. Don't get drunk with wine, which leads to reckless living. Be filled by the Spirit. So this is about the Spirit. So the word and the Spirit accomplish the same thing in my life. So if the word dwells richly in me, that's the same thing as being filled by the Spirit. Now, this passage, don't get drunk with wine, so don't get drunk with wine, is not a prohibition against drinking. It's a prohibition against drunkenness, but not drinking. Because when you're drunk, you're controlled by the substance that's inside of you. He's not saying you can't have an old fashioned. He's saying don't get drunk on the old fashioned. Because if you're drunk on the old fashioned controls you, and don't let the old fashioned, don't let the little spirit control you. Let the big spirit control you. Let the Holy Spirit of God control you. So both passages, they come together here. This is why this is a cross-reference. The first one says the word of Christ should dwell richly in me, and I'm going to become a person who has wisdom and gratitude. The second passage says the spirit of the living God should fill me and rule and reign over me, and I'm going to become a person of gratitude and wisdom. Do you understand how beautiful this is? Because some of you have heard be filled with the spirit, and it sounded so nebulous. Like, I don't even know what that means to be filled with the spirit. The Apostle Paul is saying to one church in Ephesus, be filled with the Spirit, and another church in Colossae, let the word of Christ dwell in you richly, and they're essentially the same thing. If you want to be filled with the Spirit, which means that the Spirit of the living God who's moved into your life controls you, and you want the Spirit of God to control you, because if the Spirit of God doesn't control you, it means something else is controlling you, and if something else is controlling you, it can lead you down the wrong path. But if the Spirit of the living God controls you, he always leads you in paths of righteousness for his name's sake. If the Spirit of God controls you, he always leads you for his glory and for your good. You want the Spirit of the living God to be the one who controls you. And if the Spirit of the living God controls you, he's the one who then can deliver on the fruit of the Spirit of the living God, which is love, joy, peace, patience, kindness, goodness, faithfulness, gentleness, and self-control. Only the Spirit of the living God is able to give you that fruit. Only the Spirit of God. So don't you want the Spirit of the living God to fill you and control you? You want the Spirit of the living God to be who owns you. But the way for the Spirit of the living God to be who owns you is if you let the word of Christ dwell in you richly. See, the same person who wants the Spirit of God to control him is the same person who approaches the scripture and says, I want your word to be what dwells richly over my life. I want your word to be what rules and reigns over me. I place myself under your authority, Lord Jesus, and this is your word. I want you to transform me and change me. I don't want to approach this book like another book, like it's just information or behavioral modification. I want you to change me. And because you are the God of the universe, you can change me. Martin Luther, the famous reformer, he said it this way. He made the whole world out of nothing. And as long as you remain nothing, he can make something out of you. And so if you go before him and you stay nothing, he can change you and form you and guide you and direct you. And this is the life you want. You were made for more than the mundane chess pieces of this life. You were made for him. Give yourself to him. He's the only one who will satisfy.
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4: 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I'm Phil Ross. Hope you had a great start to your week here, and thank you for making K-Wave your choice for this Monday. More great Bible teaching is on the way. Coming up at 3 o'clock today, of course, Pastor's Perspective will be here, and you can call in and ask questions about the Christian faith, passages of Scripture, whatever's on your heart and mind to talk to a pastor about. You can call in at 888-564-6173. Yeah, the phone lines open up about 7 minutes to 3, and so please call in then. 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One more time, it's 888-564-6173. And today, joining your host, Brian Perez, to answer your questions, Pastor Char Broderson and Pastor Mike Chaddick. 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
20: Maybe God's ways are best after all. Maybe God has allowed your marriage to be as lousy as it is because he wants you to see something deeper, and that is his ways are best, and that through pursuing his path of obedience and blessing, you can have that marital union that you dreamed of when you were dating but have given up on since you got married.
19: Welcome back to Summit Life with pastor, author, and apologist, J.D. Greer. I'm your host, Molly Vidovich. I think deep down, a lot of people believe the biblical view of marriage is outdated and unequal, especially as it relates to the topic of submission. But God's design for marriage is actually perfect. It's timeless and beautiful. Today, Pastor J.D. Greer invites his wife, Veronica, to join him as they talk about the connection between marriage and the gospel. We're in 1 Peter chapter 3, verses 1 through 7, and Pastor J.D. is finishing up his teaching about what it means for a husband to lead in the marriage. Let's rejoin both of them once again here on Summit Life.
20: Guys, listen. I lose 1,000 arguments. I will honor her in 1,000 decisions so that I can speak with authority into the right ones. Some of you guys assert yourself in all the wrong ones. You assert yourself in all these wrong ones where you serve yourself, and then you're totally absent from the right ones where you should be protecting your family and serving them. I love this statement. Guys, you ought to write this down. I promise you to get you points for your wife if you pull out a pen right now and start writing this down. Spiritual leadership is not license to do what you want to do. It is empowerment to do what you ought to do. Guys, listen, I should lead my wife in a way that her submission to me is a blessing, not a burden. Here's one. Guys, a guy believes that they're called to the mission field and the girl doesn't. What do you do? Well, first you talk about it extensively. Maybe she's got valid reasons why. Maybe a lot of times guys get, You know, they'll be flighty and spiritual and they're not really thinking through all the things. And maybe she's got some valid points. But to the wife, listen, after you make your reasons known, at the end of the day, that's one of those arenas that you've got to make your reasons known, but then you have to be subject to him. You say, well, but I disagree. Submission implies disagreement, right? It's not submission if it's not agreement. If you only submit when you agree, that's not submission, it's agreement, right? Again, let me real quick, I'm gonna let you to look at two more verses in here, and then I'm gonna bring the varsity squad up here and let her give you some perspective on these, all right? But real quick, go to verse 3. Verse 3, don't let your adorning be external, the braiding of hair, the putting on of gold jewelry, the clothing that you wear, but let your adorning be the hidden person of the heart with the imperishable beauty of a gentle and quiet spirit, which in God's sight is very precious. Agreement. If you only submit when you agree, that's not submission, it's agreement. All right? Again, let me real quick, I'm going to let you to look at two more verses in here, and then I'm going to bring the varsity squad up here and let her give you some perspective on these. All right? But real quick, go to verse 3. Verse 3, don't let your adorning be external, the braiding of hair, the putting on of gold jewelry, the clothing that you wear, but let your adorning be the hidden person of the heart with the imperishable beauty of a gentle and quiet spirit, which in God's sight is very precious. All right, so what Peter now is doing,

0: that the world that we live in always prioritizes and tells you to go after. It's external. It deals with clothing and how in shape your body is and the money value of your jewelry. But then Peter talks about another kind of beauty, the beauty that comes from Christ's likeness. That word gentle, by the way, the word gentle is a word that's used throughout the Gospels repeatedly to describe Jesus. So he's saying there is a greater beauty that is at work inside you. It is Jesus's beauty, and that is a beauty that never perishes. Now, again, I told you that I thought the varsity squad would help in giving you for some perspective. So I'm going to ask my wife if she will come up here and join me, and I'm going to ask her a few questions. Would you mind welcoming at all of our campuses, welcome my wife to the stage? How you doing?
1: Great.
0: All right. So I got three questions for you, maybe four. So here's question number one. Can a woman with a strong personality still have a quiet spirit like Peter's talking about?
1: The passage is talking about your spirit. And it's actually possible, more than possible, to be outwardly quiet or reserved and yet have anything but a quiet and gentle spirit that this passage is talking about. The question is, are you surrendered to God? And then if you're married, this passage is connecting it directly to how you treat and relate to your husband. So are you surrendered to God, submitted to God, and are you submitting to your husband? So it has nothing to do with the outward expression.
0: Question number two, it's about submission. What does it mean to you? Tell them what it means to you to submit, and then do you feel inferior when you do?
1: That's a good one. So I think an example of when I've had to submit, like JD said earlier, it doesn't happen that often, but an example was about a year ago when we moved, and JD felt very strongly where we lived before that we needed to move to be closer to the church. He doesn't really have a 9-to-5 job, so he wanted to be able to be home as much as was like physically possible. And so he felt like we needed to move to make that more possible. I, on the other hand, did not feel like we needed to move. I felt like we lived close enough. I loved our cul-de-sac lot. We had a great fence, and we had neighbors with kids our kids' ages. I mean, I just didn't feel that way. Plus, we had a Super Target 2 miles away. Who needs dad home when you got a Super Target 2 miles away is all I'm saying. So anyway, after several years of me just trying to wait him out and I guess thinking he would forget about it or something, pretty sure he was doing the same thing for that time, I finally realized it wasn't going to happen and we were feeling the exact same ways, and so I was going to have to submit. He didn't say that. He didn't demand that. The Lord made it clear to me, and I just knew it was what I had to do. So we moved. Now, I'm not going to lie to you. I still have to go visit my Super Target. I miss it so much. So I still miss my Super Target desperately, but he is home far more than he ever was before. It makes him so much happier. My kids see him so much more, and they are so much happier. It's a pretty good trade.
0: So the second part of that question, do you feel inferior when you do?
1: No, definitely not. I mean, like JD mentioned earlier, when I can manage it and the few times I've had to do it, I feel like I'm in good company because you see the best example of it in the Trinity. And so when I can manage to do it in the right way, I see it as a Christ-like attribute and I see it as a victory. So no, I think that would be the best advice that I can give to single women in here, young single women. And that is, JD makes it easy also. On top of that, JD makes it easy for me to follow him. So I would tell you as a single woman, marry someone that you will find it easy to follow, and you won't end up in a situation where you're like really fighting this really difficult battle to submit because you've married someone that you respect and trust and you can do it.
0: Yeah, and that's probably a really important point to kind of, because I know a lot of this seems to be for married people, but we talk to single girls all the time who this is a compromise situation for them. And they almost get angry when you start suggesting that they ought to be waiting for a better spiritual leader. I love this guy. You know, like this is a minor issue. And like, you know, you're going to bring kids if you have them underneath the direction of this guy. If you're going to obey the Bible, do you really want to put yourself in a situation like that? And I think that's a huge issue. You realize that it's not, God tells you that for your good to wait for the guy who will lead spiritually and that you would joyfully be able to follow.
1: Yeah, so, definitely.
0: So you don't feel inferior. Tell them that story that Karis, about how she sees this, because that's an awesome story.
1: To you.
0: No, they'll like it, I promise.
1: Okay, since we're talking about

0: mission. So
1: that's good. Good example.
0: So this was years ago. My oldest daughter is 8 now, but I was taking her to preschool one day. I can't believe I ever told you this story. So this is years ago, and we weren't talking about anything related to this. She was just pulling one of those kid moments that kids will do. Out of the blue, I have no idea where this came from. She says, she's in the back of the car, "Mom, did God put Daddy in charge because he's taller than you?" I was like, "No," and I'm thinking, oh, it's a teachable moment. Take advantage of the teachable moment. You know, like, okay. So I'm kind of racking my brain, thinking how to, like, answer. And she says, so she jumps in before I can say anything. She says, "Oh, well, did he put him in charge because he's stronger than you?" "No," okay. So I'm, like, you know, really trying to put my answer together. You know, it's kind of early in the morning and whatever. And I can see her little brain working, and I know that she's getting ready to ask me, "Did he put him in charge because he's smarter than you?" And I'm like, "No, don't let her get there, because how are you going to, like, curb that?" You know, so she comes out with, "Did he put him in charge because he's smarter than you?" And I was like, "No." I scored higher than him on the SAT, so, you know, take that.
1: Only by 10 points, and because they changed the standard between when I took it and when you took it. All right, question number 3. Last question here. How well, okay, this passage, verses 3 and 4, talk about inner beauty and outer beauty and talking about focusing on inner beauty. Tell them what that means to you. And then maybe a comment about how you feel like women at our church do with that whole thing. Say what I'm not courageous enough to say.
0: First, I really feel like I should confess to you that this is coming from someone who herself struggles valiantly with trying to dress with in a way that I think is fashionable, attractive, hopefully cute, and yet still modest. And that gets harder all the time, I think, with some of our fashions. I'm definitely constantly fighting the battle of, I'd rather be found in style a lot of times, just in my heart. I'd rather be found in style or more fashionable and let the men around me, you know, worry about themselves than be found wanting in the style department or the fashion department and honor God and honor the men around me. And that's just something I struggle with all the time. So I want you to know that I understand the battle, and I understand the struggle. Just a few weeks ago, to be really honest, I put on some jeans, and JD said, "Those are kind of tight, aren't they?" And I'm thinking internally, my internal dialogue is, "Tight? Well, I mean, they're fitted. They're not tight, though. They're not too tight. Plus, I mean, I really like these. Please, please, I want to keep them." But I could tell by the look on his face that it pained him to say anything anyway, and they had to go back. Can I be Sister V here? I know JD is Uncle JD, but I'm, like, much younger than him, so I'm going to be your Sister V here maybe for a minute.
1: Not so young that it's sketchy, by the way. Just we were within the range of... Okay.
0: I just look a lot younger, so I'll be Sister V. Girls, single girls, the men that you are attracting with the sort of new trend of, like, the tights worn as pants, that thing, and this, you know, vacuum packed jeans and things that are very in style right now, those are not the men that you are going to want to be married to. Think about you, think future here. It's hard to do when you're young, I know, because I was there. But when you've been married for 11 years and you've had his 4 children, do you want to be worried about him and know that you don't look the same as you did when you attracted him with those things? No. You definitely want to be married to someone who is not drawn to the person showing the most in the room. You probably want to be married to the one who, you know, is dressed terribly and likes you when you're dressed terribly. But just think future. And once you've had 4 kids, and when you lay down on the bed, your stomach lies down politely next to you, you want to know that he was not attracted to you just for your cleavage or your tush. You want to know he was attracted...
1: Did you just say the word tush?
0: I have a 3-year-old. Give me a break here. You know that what he was attracted to you in the first place for was not that, and it's not what's keeping him then either.
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1: Any words that you would have just for just a general encouragement for the women, and I feel like there's probably some implications for us too as guys on this.
0: Yeah. So just two last thoughts that I'd mentioned to JD. Ladies, I think I've dressed modestly in the past more. Well, not think. I know I dressed modestly in the past when I managed it more out of just a result of severe training by my mom and dad that I'm thankful for. But it was more out of just a result of that, a sense of duty than anything else. But as I've been in the ministry with JD over the years, there's been something else that has become a big motivator for me now. And that's something I would love to share with you because it's really helped me. And that is dealing with women who have been devastated by their husband's addiction to pornography. And them explaining to me and sharing with me how difficult it was to be out and seeing the women that were screaming, just screaming for men to look at them and lust after their bodies, and how when they came to church, it wasn't really a haven at all. There were just as many women in the church with bare backs, bare cleavage, see-through, tights worn as pants, you know, as in the church as there were outside of the church, and how that was just really, really hard for them and their husbands. And when it was my friend, it changed it. And I wanted to help them as much as I could with whatever I could manage to do for them and where and not where. You know, if I were in their position, I would want them to do the same for me. I think that's something that's really helped me. And I hope maybe you can think that way too, because it's real. I mean, there are men here today that are fighting that battle right here today. So if you think that way, I think it could help you. The other last thing I'll say is to the men. And that is this. We need your support in this. We really do. We need you to take inventory of the women that you gravitate towards in your life. And if they dress modestly or immodestly. And if it's more the latter, if they dress immodestly, change your ways. We need you to help us just like you want us to help you in your battle to not, you know, lust after women and by what we wear. You want us to help you with that. We need you to help us in fighting that battle of not vying for your attention by who you give the attention to. I mean, JD's a man. I love what he does, you know, when we run into someone, either in the movies or even out or something, who's not wearing something that, you know, wearing enough clothes or something. I mean, he notices, he's a man. But after the reflexive notice, he always goes, like, with the same way every time, I love it. He goes, oh, whoa, she's, like, not wearing enough clothes. And he, like, you know, and, like, with a total disdainful look on his face. So he has trained himself to do that. And it always makes me feel like he values a woman in that moment who is wearing enough clothes, who is wearing modest things. And it encourages me to do that. He's even like helped me when I'm choosing a bathing suit, choose one that is more modest and rather than one that is less modest. And so that's what I call support. Tell the women in your life, if there's an appropriate moment to tell the woman in your life that you appreciate how she is dressing modestly, do it. I tell JD all the time that I need him to tell me that he still thinks I am sexy even when I'm choosing to wear something less revealing rather than more revealing, because the world sure ain't telling me that.
1: You probably should clarify that you mean husbands tell your wives that, or a sister. We're not talking about going up to random women at the church. I mean, like, there ain't no way I could lust for you wearing that. Thanks.
0: Yes. I mean, your wife or your sister. Like I said, that's all I've got.
1: Thank you, babe. Thanks. We all let you know.
3: I appreciate it.
1: Let me pull this together for you real quick by taking you back to the text one more time, because I want you to see how all this ties together. I'm going to do this very briefly. So these are the effects of when you live this way. There are three of them you see there very briefly. Just note them, give you a thought about them, and then we're going to end. Men, when you honor your wives, number one, your prayers are not hindered. Your prayers are not hindered. You see that in verse 7? That's a pretty dramatic statement, isn't it? That your relationship with your wife, when you are not to her what you should be, that your actual prayers to God are hindered. Can I tell you the internal logic of that? It's actually a general scriptural principle you'll find in a number of places. When you approach God in prayer, right? You are approaching him from a position of weakness. God is in a position of strength. You are in a position of weakness. And you are asking God in prayer to help you in your position of weakness. What he's saying is, if you have used your position of strength to serve yourself, why would you think God would use his position of strength to serve you? Men, if you are dominating your wife, if you are serving yourself, if you are interested in what you have as opposed to sacrificially giving it up the way Christ gave it up for you, if you are not doing that with your family, don't expect God to hear your prayers, because God's not going to use a position of strength to serve you in a way that you're not serving others. Does that make sense? My challenge to you is go home and ask your wife. Some of you men haven't had an answered prayer, a good one, in a long time. If you're man enough, this will take some manness. You sit down with your wife and say, why isn't God answering my prayers? And you pull out a pen and a piece of paper and you get ready to write it down. Why isn't God answering my prayers? That's my challenge to you. Number two, here's your second effect. You begin to live together. I was arrested by that phrase in verse 7, live together, because I remember I mentioned to you that there are so many marriages I find where it's a roommate situation, two people living two lives under the same roof. Peter, when he says live together, means that you're in this union, you're in this harmony together. Maybe some of you, listen, maybe, just maybe, some of you, the pitiful state of your marriage right now will maybe put you in a position where you would say, maybe God's ways are best after all. Maybe God has allowed your marriage to be as lousy as it is because he wants you to see something deeper, and that is his ways are best, and that through pursuing his path of obedience and blessing, you can have that marital union that you dreamed of when you were dating but have given up on since you got married. Here's the third effect. You see it there in verse 1 and verse 4. You preach the gospel to a cynical world. You preach the gospel to a cynical world. Listen, our marriages ought to be the greatest apologetic of the gospel. Apologetic means argument. Our marriages ought to be the greatest argument for the gospel of anything that we have in our community here. We preach the gospel to our community and our marriages in different ways. Men and how they serve, wives and how they submit. Peter is picking up on this theme. Have you seen it? We always think the way that we become convincing is by having better arguments than the other guys. So let's line up our smart guys and show why our smart guys are smarter than their smart guys. We think the way to win a cynical world is to have a charismatic speaker who tells funny and emotional stories. We think the way to attract the watching world is to do the best program, lights and music of anybody. You know what that does? That gets bored Christians from other churches. That's all that does. You want to convince a true cynic, he says, there's a greater beauty. There's a more powerful beauty, and it doesn't come through how right you are. It comes from how much like Jesus you are, that gentle spirit. Because in there, you start to see the power of the resurrection. That's the power of the cross. There is a greater beauty, see, a greater beauty, a greater power that is in the power of the cross and resurrection than's in anything else. By the way, wives, do you see that in there where it said that if you want to change your husband, how do most of you try to change your husband? You nag him to death without a word. He says, you'll change him. You think the way to change your husband is by beating him down and wearing him down through your constant complaining. A newsflash, it ain't working and it ain't gonna work. Right? The definition of insanity is doing the same thing over and over again and thinking you're gonna get different results. It ain't working. The way that you change him is through the power of grace, because that Christ-like beauty transforms his heart. It's the hidden secret of gospel power. It's the cross and resurrection. Women, you ought to go home to your men and say this: how can I preach the gospel to you? Show me, tell me how to preach a wordless sermon about the generosity of the gospel. Men, you ought to do the same. How can I preach the gospel to you? What is it that I can do that would greater display the honor that Christ gives, the submission that Christ gives?
2: You're listening to Summit Life with J.D. Greer. If you missed any part of today's teaching, or if you'd like to catch up on the rest of our series, I Am an Alien, just head to jdgreer.com. I want to tell you about our newest featured resource. It's a Bible study on the book of Revelation. It's one of the most fascinating and often misunderstood books in the Bible. So, Pastor JD, why do you think so many Christians either avoid Revelation or become obsessed with it?
3: Yeah, Molly, that's a great question. I think a lot of people fall into one of two extremes when it comes to the book of Revelation, and that is they kind of look at it with fear and confusion,
2: right,
3: or they're just into unhealthy speculation. But Revelation was never meant to create panic or just to generate endless timelines. It was written to help believers stay faithful and hopeful in difficult times. The main point of Revelation is not predicting headlines, it's revealing Jesus. Yes, there is stuff in there that gets us excited, and we can begin to see the chess pieces moving around the board, and there's a lot in Revelation that excites us, but its main point is to reveal Jesus. And that's why I'm excited to tell our listeners about this study that we've produced that goes along with our series on Revelation that will help lead you to clarity and confidence instead of a fear or some kind of unhealthy obsession. When you give this month at jdgreer.com, you'll have the option of receiving our brand new Revelation study. And so I think you'll enjoy it.
2: Thanks, JD. That's such a helpful reminder, and it's exactly what this Revelation Bible study is designed to walk you through. Just get in touch with us today, and we'll be glad to send it your way as a thank you for your gift to this ministry. 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I'm Molly Vidovich. 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
4: 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Hey, good afternoon. I'm Phil Ross, and the phone lines are now open at Pastor's Perspective. It's coming up in just a few minutes, so now is the perfect time to call in with your questions about, Christianity, a passage of Scripture, anything that's on your heart and mind, maybe something that you heard yesterday morning or this last weekend from your pastor, and you'd just like to get some more clarification on it. 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Again, the number to call right now is 888-564-6173. And of course, keep it right here on K-Wave for today's edition of Pastor's Perspective coming your way next.
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14: Hello and welcome to Pastor's Perspective. I'm your host, Brian Perez. It is Monday. We are back in the studio for another week of giving you the answers that you're looking for about the Bible, the Christian faith, just about anything that's on your mind. Call in. 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The number again is 888-564-6173. You can also scan that QR code there if you're watching online, and that'll take you to the Pastor's Perspective page at kwave.com, where you can fill out the form there that gets your question to us. But if you want an answer today, we suggest you call us. Call early before the phone lines fill up. 888-564-6173. Better chance you'll get on that way the earlier you call in. I see Michael on the phone. We'll get to you in just a little bit, Michael. Right now, let me introduce our panel. We have Char Broderson. He's the lead pastor at Calvary Chapel Costa Mesa here in Southern California. You hear him here on the weekends on K-Wave, As It Is in Heaven. It's heard Saturday mornings at 10:30. No, 10 o'clock. No, 10:30. It's 10:30. It's 10:30. I knew that. I know the schedule. Yeah. And a few other times, too. I was driving home Saturday evening from the SoCal Harvest Crusade, and there you were. I was just like, oh, this is cool. So anyway, Char, welcome. Good to have you here.
15: Hi, Brian. Nice to see you.
14: Good to see you, too. Mike Chaddick's here, too. He's the pastor of Image Church in San Juan Capistrano, California. How's it going on, Mike?
16: It is always a delight to be here on a Monday. Coming off Sunday, it's always great.
14: Yes. Indeed. All right. So give us a call. Let's go right to the phones right now, as promised, and begin with Michael, who is in Lake Forest, listening to us on the K-Wave app. Thank you, Michael, so much for calling in today to Pastor's Perspective. Woo! Hold on. What just happened? Can you click line one there, please? Because something happened. Hold on. I think I know what happened. No, I don't want the calculator. Why did the calculator come up? That was weird. Oh, man. It's not a... Hold on. Michael, don't hang up. Here we go. Oh, I'm getting that Z thing. How do you make that Z thing go away? There we go. Now it says A. Michael. State-of-the-art technology here. How's it going, Michael? Thanks for calling us today. What's new, man?
17: I love telling you that I hear you because I knew you used to always say, can you hear me? And then you get all pissed off.
14: Well, I wouldn't quite go. Well, okay, maybe I did. But I'm over that now. I've had counseling, so I don't get
16: just,
14: angry about
16: just
14: that
16: anymore. Own it, Brian.
14: Yes,
16: and
14: that's
16: move
14: right.
16: On.
14: That's right.
17: I have to say, you've gotten better at that. You've gotten better.
14: Thank you.
17: You've got a computer with it.
16: Oh, man.
17: All right. So, Char, this is old Mike with a great
15: voice. Yeah, no, I recognize your voice, Mike.
17: I know. I have a question for you guys. So, in John chapter 1, when John says the word in Genesis, it's different, but John uses the word. And so I'm hoping you guys can unpack the word. Why do you say the word?
15: Yeah, it's a good question. Yeah, it's interesting. I mean, John is, I think, taking his cues from the Psalms.
18: by the word of the Lord, the heavens were formed, the Psalms say. But I also think that he's doing, yeah, he's also doing some contextualization here, I think. And it's interesting, you know, we've often point out that the Gospel of John is unique and that, you know, the beginning of Jesus's life, John begins way before anyone else, mm-hmm. right? The pre-existent Son of God
17: right.
18: is where he begins. And he's connecting the pre-existent Son of God who made everything with Greek philosophy understanding of how the world came about.
17: Okay, so he's tying it into the Greek philosophy.
18: Mm-hmm. Yeah, there were many in the world at that time through conversations, I think, with the Jewish faith and Greek philosophy that did understand that there was this entity known as the Logos, the Word, and that this is where creation came from. And also, if you look in the Proverbs, the writer of Proverbs will use wisdom to communicate exactly what John is saying here, right? Remember, there's that chapter where God is speaking and he's saying, wisdom was at my right hand. And wisdom is the one that is actually creating the world and shaping the world along with God. And so I think John is actually kind of bringing all of these biblical ideas together into one and identifying them with the pre-existent Son of God revealed in Jesus, and then also connecting it with the longings and searchings, and probably the best of, I would say, Greek philosophy. And he's saying, here it all is. And I think the beautiful thing that John is doing, which the other Gospels don't do right on the nose necessarily, is he really is identifying Jesus as the Savior of the world, and not only of the fulfillment of the Scriptures and the Jewish Messiah who would redeem the world, but even going back to creation, right? And, you know, bringing it into the new creation. So this is, you know, a handful of the reasons why John identifies Jesus as the Logos there in John chapter 1.
14: What do you think of that answer, Michael, before we throw it to Mike Chaddock to see what he has to add?
17: No, I think what he's trying to do is use the words of the culture.
18: Mm-hmm. Yeah.
17: So he's using the words of the culture to draw them in.
18: Yeah. Yeah, the way that I put this, you know, in some conversations that I've had, like when I was in Northern California, there's a lot of people who, like, you know, like to take Paul's words, worship the creation rather than the creator. And, you know, in some conversations that we would have behind like the power in nature, there's a presence in nature, there's a spiritual, you know, nature to these things that I think our pagan brothers and sisters are engaging with. And I would always challenge them, yes, but beauty has a name. And I really think that if I could summarize it, this is what John is doing here, right? So the Greek philosophers, even as Paul says, you know, you are groping and longing and searching for God, but you're like blind men trying to figure this out. But beauty has a name. Let me tell you about the God, how does he put it at Mars Hill? The unknown God. Let me name him for you and identify him for you. And so I think in this way, John really is connecting the hope and longing of the Greek philosophical world at that time to the person and hope that we have in Jesus.
14: Mike?
16: Yeah, I agree. And I believe obviously this is John speaking under the inspiration of the Holy Spirit. So it is divine revelation. So I'm not taking away from that when I say this is brilliant on the part of John the writer for the reasons I think Char pointed to, in that, for example, in older biblical scholarship in like the 19th century, New Testament scholars, particularly in the continent, in Europe and in Germany, they posited primarily a Greek background to everything and kind of downplayed the Jewish and Semitic background. Other people have kind of gone the other way and they're like, no, that has nothing to do with it. And I think the actual answer is what's brilliant is in and through this en arche ein halagos, which is how John begins it. In the beginning was the word. John is simultaneously using a word that has incredible meaning both in a Jewish and biblical context as well as a Greek one. Yeah. It's actually incredible if you think about it, because the Greek Old Testament starts off with the same two words, en arche, the exact same words that John begins with in his gospel. And, for example, this weekend I had a great conversation with a couple of friends. One of them is a Jewish non-Christian. And the question was posited, where do you get support for the Trinity in the Old Testament, in the Hebrew Bible. And of course, as I said, obviously the concept of the Trinity, I think, becomes more explicit in the New than in the Old. But the question is not so much, is it fully developed in the Old, right, but do we see the foundation laid for it? And actually in Genesis 1, you see it there. So in the beginning, Elohim, you have God. Then how does God create? Using the word. God spoke. God's word is the means. And then you even see the Ruach HaKodesh, the Holy Spirit, fluttering or hovering over the water. So even there, you have God, you have the Logos or word. Logos would be just the Greek of Devar in Hebrew there. And then you have the Spirit. So again, it doesn't spell out a full-blown, you know, Nicene Trinitarianism that we come to see later, but you do see something sort of mysterious there. There's something going on with the God of Israel, and John is tapping into that in the beginning of his prologue, that Jesus has a foundation in the creation story, and that's what the psalmist, of course, is picking up, as Char alluded to already. And to me, that would be enough. Wow, you know, John the writer is saying that Jesus is the word that was in the beginning with God in Genesis 1. He was the means through which the world, the heavens, the stars, the earth, the sea, everything was created. But then what's incredible is if you study Greek philosophy of the time, like Char said, the Logos was a very, very well-known concept in Greek philosophy of pretty much every school. They might have differed on the minor details, but the Logos for the Greeks was the organizing principle, the rational principle that sort of holds reality together. And John is, even though he's Jewish, first century Jew, but he's not ignorant of the Greek context in which he is also writing. And so you kind of go, wow, this is so brilliant that it preaches the gospel to Jew and Gentile alike, which is exactly what the gospel is doing, is reconciling Jew and Gentile together.
18: Now, there's also, I remember years ago listening to someone lecture about some of the targums of the first century, right? So these are the Hebrew translated into Aramaic by rabbis. And I think it's in the Targum Nefiti. It talks about, some translations say in the beginning and in great wisdom, or in the beginning and by his word, God created the heavens and the earth. And so even this could be John referring to translations of Genesis 1, Psalm 33 as well. And then also bringing, I mean, just so, like you said, I just think, man, all the ways that John is just pulling all of these things together. And it's so fitting for what he's talking about in Jesus as well, right? Like that through him, everything that is made was made, right? Like, oh, it's all in him. Or, you know, like Paul says, in Colossians, him and through him and to him, you know, are all things. It's like, okay, well, that makes sense. John's pulling then from all of this.
16: Yeah.
18: Like, here it is.
16: Yeah.
14: Mike, thank you. Michael, thank you for your phone call today here on Pastor's Perspective at 888-564-6173. Going to be in the studio till 4, so grab an open line and call in, 888-564-6173. Here's a question that was submitted through the Pastor's Perspective Facebook page using Messenger. It is from Sean, who actually has two questions. First one from Matthew 5, 33 through 37. Keying in on verse 37, Sean asks, does this yes and no, that's the let your yes be yes and your no be no, that's that passage. Does this yes and no include situations where you agree to do something with someone and you get sick or something comes up and you have to cancel? Mm-hmm. What do you think, Mike?
16: I think what Jesus is getting to is, I mean, why take an oath anyway? Why do we make people swear? It's because of the problem of lying, the problem of being untruthful in our speech. So instead of just saying, oh, hey, I'll do this, or do you swear it? It's because we don't trust the person to do it. I think what Jesus is saying, and by the way, if you study kind of the background, people would swear by the temple, they'd swear by heaven, they'd swear by this. If it was a, you know, a pagan, they'd swear by their gods. I swear by Zeus and, you know, all this kind of stuff.
18: By Jove.
16: But it's like, but if I'm not swearing, then I don't have to tell the truth. And Jesus is like, it shouldn't matter because you're ultimately accountable to God. And I like how Dietrich Bonhoeffer put it in this respect. We are called to be disciples of light in our words, that we're actually disciples and witnesses in the words that we speak. And I think being truth tellers, this is why it's so important that even if the truth is unflattering, among us as Christians and things like it's more important to be truthful than it is to put forward something that might look good, but it's actually not true. At the end of the day, we're called to bear witness to the truth. Jesus is the truth. God is true. And so we want to bear witness to him with our words. And, and obviously it was common for people to swear by many things, to not be truth tellers. I think Jesus is teaching his followers to do the same.
18: Yeah. Yeah. I think too, it's important for us to understand kind of the overall picture of what Jesus is teaching in the Sermon on the Mount. And in this section, you know, what precedes all this is Jesus calls us to a righteousness that surpasses the scribes and Pharisees. And then Jesus will talk about, you must be perfect as your Father in heaven is perfect. And so, you know, many people, they'll say like, oh my gosh, this is Jesus taking the law of Moses to heights that we cannot possibly achieve. So then we despair of our own righteousness, and so we receive grace. I don't think that's actually what Jesus is doing. Why go about this at all? What's the point of the exercise if that's his whole point? I think what Jesus is talking about is a whole person righteousness. And the, you know, the word complete, or excuse me, perfect is the word telos, right? Complete, whole person righteousness. And then Jesus gives us a list of ways, you know, in our view and treatment of human beings. So he goes in to talk about murder. He talks about our relationships. He's talking about marriage, adultery, and divorce, then oaths, right? It's a whole person kind of righteousness, united in one under God. And so those type of people, they don't need to swear, right? What you see is what you get. They are wholly righteous and, you know, living out the righteousness of God. And so I think it's good for us, you know, obviously it's important to take these little vignettes and to think about them and apply them. But I think, you know, sometimes we need to read the scripture in context to get the whole kind of bigger picture of the point here.
16: And I think one thing too is, and I think maybe this was in the question, but people bring this up too, where it's sort of a legalistic kind of thing where, under no circumstances, if you said you were going to do something, can you back out of it? And again, I think the whole point is that we're being truthful. We're being faithful. Right. God is faithful. God is truthful. But humanly speaking, obviously there's going to be times where you say, hey, I'm going to meet you tomorrow to talk over this at coffee at one. And then you get smashed in a car accident. You're in the hospital and you know, you don't call that person out and be like, hey, you said
18: dirty,
16: you liar. Yeah, you liar. You are not a disciple. Your righteousness does not exceed the scribes and Pharisees. You know, it's like, no, to the best of our ability, we want to be people who honor our word. Unlike God, we do not know the future. We're not capable of all things. So I do think it's important because I have heard Christians do this where they hold people to some weird legalistic thing. It's like, and even with my kids when they're little, like, you know, we'll say, hey, we're gonna do this, and then like circumstances that were out of our control change and we literally couldn't do it. And they're like, but you said,
18: yeah, totally.
16: It's like the little scribe or Pharisee and them just kind of coming out. And I'm like, well, honey, no, that under the circumstances I was aware of at the time, I had absolute intention, and if those were the same, I would do it. However, it's literally out of our hands. We it's not possible for us because we're human. We're not God, can't do everything. So I do think it's important to
18: absolutely
16: qualify that.
18: Yeah. And I think too, like even like in these, like let's hold, Jesus is not telling us what to do. He's giving us examples of what this might look like. Like, you know, the whole thing here, if you are offering your gift at the altar and there remember that your brother or sister has something against you, leave your gift there in front of the altar. First go and be reconciled to them and then come and offer your gift. I mean, you know, when I was teaching this a while ago, I was talking about like, okay, where are these ceremonies where we are, you know, at an altar, like even in our day and age? Like imagine being at a wedding and here you are, you're about to swear an oath before God, before all these witnesses, you're about to do something so holy and you remember like that you've forgotten to like settle some kind of issue and you're standing before God and witnesses. Like that type of person whose conscience is so sensitive to those things, to pause their wedding, this incredible ceremony, and go and make that right. This is the type of person who is deeply, deeply concerned about the righteousness of God being lived out through their life. And so I don't think Jesus is saying, like, you know, he's not talking about communion every week here. But he's talking about that. Let's be these type of people. Yeah. This is what God's righteousness looks like lived out in our lives, that we're not going to come before God and pay all these dues while we are harboring unforgiveness in our hearts. That doesn't fit. And we understand that. So we're going to take drastic measures to make sure we're right with God and right with one another. And then I think Jesus gives this outlandish example of what that might look like. You know, like you think about somebody going and taking all their lambs up for an offering. Think about the line that's behind them for the Day of Atonement or whatever, yeah. Right? And says, oh, sorry, everybody, 5 minutes, and just pauses everybody waiting in line, right? Just how absurd this is, but that's how serious we should take yeah. some kind of unforgiveness or debt that we owe to someone else. You know, so I think, man, I love studying the Sermon on the Mount. And I think to really bring this into the real world, we do have to approach it like wisdom literature, right? These are examples of what it might look like. Now go act it out in your own life. What might it look like in your situation to practice this kind of forgiveness, this kind of debt reconciling and forgiveness?
16: Well, and it reminds me of the prophetic literature too, right? Where God's had it with Israel and he's saying, you know what? I've had it with the blood of the bulls and goats and all your offerings and your incense and all this. When you're dealing out injustice and violence to everybody else, it's the same idea. Yeah. Like, stop with the sacrifices, stop mistreating everybody, taking advantage of the poor, devouring widows' houses, yeah, Amos, all this. Yep. And he's like, and he's saying, I'm not saying I don't want you to obey the religious and ceremonial laws, but I also want you to honor the social, moral, civil laws that I've put there to love your fellow man. Right. So the idea of loving God but not loving people, he's like, that's not it.
18: That's right.
16: It's not the secular thing. Well, love people but don't love God. No, the answer is both, the yeah. vertical and the horizontal. Absolutely. That's what true and undefiled religion looks like.
14: Yeah. All right, here's Sean's second question before we go back to the phones. Kathy, you'll be the next one we talk to at 888-564-6173. Sean's other question is about 1 Corinthians 11 regarding headship and head coverings. Sean writes, since men are under the headship of Jesus, shouldn't their head be covered when praying and prophesying out of submission to Jesus? What do you think, Mike?
16: Yeah, that's an interesting question. I get the logic. But I think what Paul is doing there, he's appealing to the order of creation. He's appealing to the Genesis account of Adam is formed first out of the dust of the ground. Then Eve is taken from Adam's side rib, whatever it was, from Adam. So God creates Eve through Adam, and he's basically saying that that order of creation should be represented in worship. And again, there, it's actually an exegetical conundrum, by the way,
18: yeah.
16: 1 Corinthians 11. So again, I mean, whether he's talking about men in general, women in general, or husbands specifically, or wives, etc. But the whole point there would be, for example, to the question, if the husband or man is wearing a covering and the woman, then there's no distinction between the two of them. And I actually think this is more the underlying thing, and there's different opinions on this, but I think the underlying principle, again, is that there is a distinction between male and female, which is what God did in the beginning, and that's the whole point of it. So the point is that there's distinction, even though I get the logic and the question, why doesn't the man have a covering? Because Christ said, but then you could also argue, well, and then Christ could have a covering too, because he submits to the Father. So, but as far as a visual, symbolic depiction of creation, that's what Paul is getting to, and that's why the male or husband in this case wouldn't wear a veil.
14: Exegetical conundrum. That's yeah. the name of yeah. my next band.
16: Yeah. Well, I literally just taught this like a few weeks ago, and it was exact the exegetical conundrum. Like it was incredible how much complexity there is in that text, how many differences of opinion there are. Very, very fascinating.
18: Yeah, absolutely. Mm-hmm. Yeah, I remember years ago, I was teaching through 1 Corinthians when I first moved down. And looking at this, like I was comparing some of Michael Gorman's stuff, but then also Cynthia Westfall. And, you know, so some lean much more like the gender distinction side. It's interesting. I can't remember who I was reading, but actually seeing this as another social dynamic that's happening there between the women, and seeing that there are some there who have come out of the lower class, maybe even prostituting background, because he mentioned some of that stuff there, and that this actually is a class distinction that's going on in the church. And Paul is commanding all women to be veiled because it is a sign of belonging and honor in the community. And I think that really appealed to me in the sense of kind of some of the proleptic vision that Paul is laying out with the Corinthian church. Like, hey, live out the kingdom now where you are. Part of the problem is you're living still in the world rather than living under the rule and reign of Jesus Christ. And so that was really powerful to me to think about. The church is a place where those social distinctions are not the thing that we notice and mark about one another, but actually about the oneness and belonging and honor that we share now in Jesus Christ. Because that whole thing about, like, he actually wants all women to veil is just really, really interesting. So anyway, I did a whole...
16: Assuming it's all women.
18: Totally,
16: which
18: yeah.
16: Which very right. strongly I would argue against.
18: Yeah, and I think that that's the thing where you're like, obviously, right? Like you said, exegetical conundrum. Say that three times fast. But yeah, I think both are true for the church,
16: yeah.
18: right? Like, yeah, and even like in some of these gender wars that we've seen over, you know, the last 20 plus years too, you know, it's where it's like it's favoring one side or the other. And you just think, man, like God's vision for his kingdom is men and women, you know, imaging God, following in the way of Jesus, ruling over God's kingdom with him. And it's like, it's male and female.
16: Yeah.
18: You know, and so
16: yeah.
18: like either side. So whether it's a culture of honor and that those social distinctions are removed because we are all now, you know, one in Christ Jesus and been elevated to the status of inheriting the kingdom of God. Or it's that, and remember, as male and female,
16: yeah.
18: both are biblical truths that need yeah. to be protected and cultivated in the church. So.
19: Sean, thank you so much for sending in your question through the Pastor's Perspective page using Messenger. Now let's go to the phones. Here's Kathy in San Diego, who listens to us on the K-Wave app. Thank you, Kathy, for downloading the app and for calling us at 888-564-6173.
20: Thank you for
19: the call. Ooh, Kathy, hang on. Your phone is kind of breaking up there. You on Bluetooth or speaker? You there? Hello? We didn't lose her completely, did we? All right. Kathy, hold on. Don't hang up. We'll make sure you're still there. Let's go to Ariel in Riverside, who's watching us on YouTube. Hi there, Ariel. Thanks for calling into Pastor's Perspective.
21: Hi, Brian.
19: Hello.
21: So first question real quick is, how do I not overspeak over you when you're talking to me? Because it's...
19: Well, that's my fault. I always interrupt people. So I'll just be quiet. Just go ahead. And...
21: No, I'm saying because it seems like there's a, like a delay.
19: Yeah, sometimes. Oh, no, go ahead. What?
21: Okay, go ahead.
19: No, you. No, I was joking that right there. Go ahead. I'll be quiet.
21: Okay. No, because I might be talking over. So let me know, okay? Please.
19: Okay.
21: So my question is this: we went to go. We were visiting this weekend with some friends, and the pastor was doing a whole thing on Moses. And to my surprise, he was saying that, which is true. I know I've read that verse, but I never thought about it like this. He said in Acts chapter 7, verse 22, it talks about how Moses is, you know, mighty in words.
16: Mm-hmm.
21: And I've always thought of Moses, which I've always. I've been a Christian over 30 years, but I've taught my kids and everyone that when the authority or the power or, you know, when God's going to use you, he's going to put the words in you. He's mm-hmm. going to give you what you need to say at the moment because it's not you, it's him. You're just the instrument. And Moses, to me, brings that up when he's saying, how can I go, Lord, if I'm no one of, you know, I'm of help me out.
18: Yeah, slow speech and tongue.
21: Exactly.
18: Not eloquent. Yep. Yeah. So it seems like there's kind of a discrepancy, right, between
21: exactly
18: Stephen's retelling of the story and Moses' own personal account. Mm-hmm. You know, this might be helpful. Mm-hmm. I was teaching from Acts 4 this week, and I think there's a little correlation here. Remember, it says that, you know, when Peter and John are asked, by what power or authority did you do these things? And so Peter answers, and it says, Peter was filled with the Holy Spirit. And then he gives this, you know, incredible defense. You know, it's like, listen, like, you need to know, you and all of Israel, this was done through the power that's in Jesus' name. Jesus, the stone which you builders rejected, but God raised up. And he just goes into this, you know, kind of whole thing of turning the tables on the religious leaders. And by the end of his speech, they recognize that he is unlearned and uneducated. The Greek word, I didn't know this, is idios.
16: Yeah.
18: Literally, these guys are idiots.
16: Self-taught.
18: They are, yeah. Uneducated. Like, they didn't go to the schools in these things. But they recognize that they had been with Jesus. And I think what's going on here is a similar thing that's going on with Moses. Luke wants us to understand the power and clarity that Moses had, that John and Peter had, does not come from them. It comes from God. In and of themselves, they're just ordinary people. But with God filling them, they speak with power, they speak with authority, they speak with radical clarity. And so I think you're accurate in the thing, in the way that you're exhorting your children and encouraging them about this reliance on the Lord and his presence to be there to, you know, fill them and to use them in that way.
19: All right, we'll see if Mike has anything to add when we come back from the break here on Pastor's Perspective. 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
19: We're back on Pastor's Perspective, 888-564-6173. And back to Ariel. You still with us?
28: Yes, of course. Yes, yes, yes.
19: What did you think of what Char said before we get into Mike's answer?
28: Yes, please.
19: Oh, go ahead.
16: Well, here's an interesting thing. It's kind of simple, but a lot of people miss it. Who said Moses was slow of speech? Was it God? Was it the narrator? It was Moses' self-assessment. The narrator never affirms that it's true. God never affirms that it's true. So we're kind of left to speculate whether Moses actually had. This is what he said about himself, but this is one of the things. Moses is making various excuses as to why he can't do what it is and being slow to speech. This is one of those things. So it's, I think we should leave it open. Is it possible that he actually had the thing he said, his own self? How many times did I say that? Before I ever got up to teach the Bible. And by the way, I do think it was mostly true, but, and so many people that God wants to use, there's something and you say, well, it's this reason, this reason, this reason. Sometimes it might be true, but how many times is it actually not true? It's just how you feel about yourself. So God actually doesn't affirm it. If you look at the text carefully, he doesn't affirm or deny. He simply says, Moses, even if there's a problem with your tongue, didn't say there was or wasn't, I'm the one who made the tongue and everything.

0: outsider, and no one can stand before him. He has an authority like nobody else by the power of the Holy Spirit. And so they are threatened by him. And so Stephen begins to tell us redemptive history. And the theme is this: God works outside of this land, outside of this temple, and you people are the ones that are constantly standing in his way. And so it's interesting to me that in his speech, he would highlight the wisdom of the Egyptians and the powerful speech and word of Moses.
1: Yeah.
0: I think it goes more towards his argument. Like, oh, look, and God used the wisdom of the Egyptians to raise up his most powerful leader, who you say you follow and are disciples of. So I think, again, like, in context, it's important for us to kind of look at these nuances. I think Stephen is using this as an argument for his overall kind of, sticking it to the temple leadership in this story.
1: Yeah, a couple of tangents. Like Char and I think we talked about this last week, where just reading Hebrew narrative, being very careful, because sometimes we rush and make affirmations or judgment when the narrator in the text actually doesn't say this about Moses. It's just what he's saying about himself. And and just Stephen's speech is actually just so incredible. And what I love too is the reason that, and even to this day, many Jews reject Jesus is the cross. Mm. It's the definitive proof for many that he is cursed of God, as the law says, as Deuteronomy says, and therefore he cannot be. He was killed. He was cut off. And Stephen turns that argument completely on its head. He's actually saying, look at the history of all the prophets. Which one did your fathers not kill?
0: Yeah.
1: So he takes the very thing that they're arguing proves Jesus is not the Messiah, namely he died the cursed death of the cross. He's like, wait a minute. Look at the history of true prophets. Yeah. How do they live? They die. They get stoned. They get sawn in half. They get thrown into pits, all this kind of stuff. Actually, the fact Jesus suffered and died shows he is in the line of the true messengers of God, not the opposite.
0: Okay. Yeah, so similar to Paul's arguments in 2 Corinthians about true apostleship.
1: Yes, right? Exactly.
0: Walking in the way of Jesus. It's great.
1: It's incredible.
2: So why did Moses need Aaron? Or why did God say, we'll just use your brother Aaron?
0: Yeah, I think that this is one of those examples of divine accommodation that we see in Scripture, where God says, okay, I'll meet you halfway. And look how it went. The golden calf incident, the gossiping and backbiting, Moses undermining his authority, you know, just a number of these stories. You think about, is it Nadab and Abihu, the sons of Aaron offering strange fire? I mean, there's so many things that actually like dysfunctionally come along with bringing Aaron and in the story. And so I do think that this is one of those situations where God accommodates to Moses's insecurities, what have you. And yet, at the same time, we see where there's the rub in that compromise.
1: Yep. Yeah, and I mean, it specifically says the anger of the Lord was kindled against Moses. He was not happy. This is divine accommodation. He is not happy about this, but he actually concedes to it. He recognizes, like, we're sinful, fallen, flawed human beings. Even the great Moses is coming up with excuses as to why he can't do what God wants him to do. And God's like, look, I'm ultimately going to get you to do what I want you to do, but okay, you don't want it to be exactly, well, we'll bring in your brother Aaron. But, and like, I love what you said too in the story, man. By the way, this is going to come back to, bite you, so enjoy.
2: Very interesting conversation. Ariel, thank you for inspiring it all.
3: Ariel. Yes, it's Ariel.
2: Ariel, oh. Con permiso. Oh, lo siento. One of those.
3: Well, so is it safe to say as a millennial, a mom of four millennials, or in this day and age, with so many influencers out there, that we're going to look at it this way? Moses could have been speaking on himself, which, like you said, Mike, that we do sometimes. We don't speak very good of ourselves. Mm-hmm. And don't feel like we could do it. But because we know that Stephen was definitely inspired by God. He definitely knew what he was in tune with the Lord. Is it safe to say that we're going to go more with, don't look at what you see yourself, but look at who you are in Christ, who you could be in Christ?
1: I think so.
3: Char and Mike was saying?
0: Yeah, for me as a parent, I think this would definitely be a way that I would want to apply this story, right? Like, similar to you just almost kind of quoted God in his assessment of Jesse's sons, right? God is not concerned with the outward appearance and kind of what we see on the surface and kind of how we make judgments. God is concerned about the heart, right? And so even this, we may have a self-assessment of ourselves, and it could

0: be high and it could be low, but really what matters most is the way that God sees us, right? And we know that God sees us in love and in, you know, wanting to protect us and bless us, right? And those are the things that we should be most concerned about, God's assessment of us.
1: Yeah, it's actually, when you're exploring like how the application of this, it is interesting because depending on how you interpret what exactly happened there, you do get a little bit different application, because some people will say, this is an example of God supernaturally or whatever enabling you to overcome something. But other people say, I caution you on that because there are things in life we're not good at. And providentially, that's actually one way of knowing we're not called to a specific thing or something. So I think broadly speaking, we can understand that we all have limitations, every single one of us, of some kind. If God's calling us to do something, he will, even if supernaturally, he'll enable us to do that. But also be aware, because this happens so often, we self-limit. Yeah. We actually, you know, again, like Char, I like that you mentioned the flip side. Some people have very high assessment of themselves. They think they can do a little too much. But, you know, I mean, a lot of people I know, they really wrestle with discouragement. You know, there's definitely pride out there, people who think too much. But I think a lot of God's people wrestle with discouragement as well. And I'm not good enough. I'm not this. I can't do this. And so I do think we have to be mindful that that's something we can impose artificial limitations on God. Like, oh, I just, because basically what we mean is I'm not comfortable doing it or I don't want to do it. But if God's calling you to do it, one way or the other, either he'll give you an ability to do it that you don't already have. I think, you know, like teaching through 1 Corinthians, there's the charismata, the spiritual gifts. Some of these are very obviously supernatural gifts. So God is able to do that. But in other cases, I think it also helps us. And especially like young kids, raising them, like, don't put these artificial limits on yourself. You know, really, I think, you know, thinking through the lens of faith really gives you hope in stepping out in faith and giving things a chance and an opportunity for God to show you what his will and his way is for you.
0: That's good. Yeah, whenever I'm looking at 1 Corinthians 12, right, what you said, Mike, there's gifts, there's also abilities. You know, so one of the way I kind of break it down is, like, I think Paul is saying, look, because you belong to God and have the Spirit of God can do whatever he wants through you at any time. So you always want to be like ready and expectant to be used by God. And also, there are very tangible gifts that God has given you. These are Spirit-empowered abilities to serve the church, to glorify God. And then there are also just general, like, talents, we would almost say, that we have that we also use. And so it's kind of like this category of all the things that the Spirit will use to build up the church and to glorify Jesus. And so we don't want to limit it to just the things that the Spirit can do. And like, well, I can't do anything. The Spirit does it all. It's like, no, actually, you're created in the image of God. You've been given gifts and abilities and even a perspective and a story that is Spirit-empowered, driven, you know, through redemption in Jesus, to be used by God. But that's yours. Those belong to you, and you need to use them. And then, like you said, others of us don't have those things. We have limitations, and that's clear. Like, oh, that's not the area where I'm supposed to serve or lead or whatever it might be. So I think sometimes Corinthians 12, we can flatten it by, this is only about gifts and what the Spirit does, you know, so.
1: And that's what the Corinthians were doing, right? Sure. That Paul's correcting, like, certain gifts are better than others, namely, in their case, the supernatural ones, particularly tongues. And Paul's like, no, your love is the purpose of all of them. So it's not about ranking which gifts are better in this, that, and the other. It's about assembling all the gifts of God's people together for the purpose of loving one another. And that, for Paul, is what makes gifts great. Yeah. That's why he says, in that instance, prophecy is greater than tongues. It's not about the nature of the thing per se. It's how it promotes love within the church. And unintelligible speech does not do that. And therefore, prophecy in the assembly is the more loving gift to use in that context.
2: Yeah. Ariel. Gracias por su llamada. 888-564-6173 is our number. We've got Kathy back. Thank you, Kathy, for calling back today. Hello, you there?
3: Hi, can you hear me now?
2: Yes, you sound so much better. You must have changed phone plans or something while when you hung up. I don't know.
3: I was in Rancho Santa Fe, which doesn't have very good cell phone service.
2: We got to do something about that. Who's the mayor? Get him on the phone. No, I'm joking.
3: Well, thanks for taking my call. My question is, you know, Jesus, when we accept him as our Savior, he cleanses us from all of our sins and he makes us white as snow and doesn't remember our sin anymore. And so if that is the case, then why do we have like this final judgment where everybody's going to know like everything we ever did? I'm just confused about that.
0: Yeah, that's a great question.
2: And you sound a little upset about that, too.
3: Well, I'm embarrassed of some of the sins that I've committed, and I don't want anybody to know what they are.
2: Right.
3: And so just imagine myself standing there, and I'm sure, you know, I mean,
2: all of us.
3: It's still true that, all of us are going to go through that. But I mean, just like how many, good thing we have forever, because it seems like it would take forever. Everybody's lifetime of failures.
0: So that
3: was my question.
0: Well, Kathy, I want to speak to that second part first. I think I'll give two examples here. I think number one, think about what the writer of Hebrews in his, you know, we call it the Hall of Faith, Hebrews 11. Isn't it interesting that every single one of the individuals that he lists, he actually could have also listed their failures.
1: Hall of shame.
0: And some of them are actually, like a hall of shame, really. Like Samson, he actually has more failures than he has moments of faith and victory. But what's highlighted here is faith or faithfulness. And I find that significant. And I think also, you know, going to 1 Peter, he says, you know, for those, right, who have hope in the resurrection of Jesus Christ from the dead as a living hope, will be found to the praise, honor, and glory at the appearing of Jesus Christ. He is actually talking about our praise, our honor, and our glory at the revelation of Jesus Christ. So where we normally think about, you know, that day where God's judgment and everything is set right, being this moment of God's glory, it is simultaneously that moment of glory for his people as well. And so I think if there is an aspect of judgment that will involve regret and shame, Paul would say the weight of glory far outweighs that. And so the day of the Lord for God's people, the judgment is a day of glory. It is a day of revealing, you know, like what's the play, Henry V? It's the final revelation, you know, where the meek are given the earth, where the peacemakers are revealed to be the sons of God. It's the final revealing of the true state of each heart is what we're talking about here. And so it's not the nitpicking of our lives, but would I would think be much more like Hebrews 11. What is the overall mark of this individual's life? Faithfulness. And so here it is, the revealing of the true nature of things, right? And so for those who are unrighteous, their unrighteousness is finally revealed for what it is, and the judgment of God is brought down. For those who are righteous, their righteousness is finally revealed. It's showcased to the cosmos. They are the truly righteous ones who have lived by faith in the goodness of God. And so, you know, sometimes we think of judgment only as a negative thing. It's probably because of the brokenness of our judicial system. But in the Psalms, the psalmist believes that if he can get his case before God, God will vindicate him. God will show the world that this is truly a righteous individual. And so I just want to encourage you, the day of judgment for God's people is a good day. It's a day where God is going to set everything right. You know, we'll see it in scripture where every valley is raised. So that's a picture of like the lowly being brought up to the proper station, and all that is high and exalted, every mountain will be brought low. It's the leveling, you know, the balancing of the scales is what we're talking about there. So it's not just the judging of all evil, but also the judging of all good, the vindication of all good.
2: Does that make you feel a little better, Kathy?
3: Yeah, I mean, I kind of felt like that in my spirit where like, if I'm standing there and it's like, okay, well, you know, here's your sort of failures, but like what a triumphant thing that like God loved and, you know, redeem me and his blood covers all of that. And so praise God for that. And almost like the worst that your sins are. It's like, how much more grateful are you that you've been forgiven and received the gift of salvation? So that's kind of like what I felt like God was saying, but I just wanted to ask you guys.
2: Yeah. Mike, any thoughts?
3: Okay.
1: Yeah. I mean, I think this is one of the practical reasons the reformers argued so much in the 16th century, this idea of forensic justification, being declared righteous in God. They believe that by faith in Christ, the righteousness of Christ, which, and of course, Christ is wholly righteous. There's no unrighteousness. There's no blemish. There's not a single sin that could ever be found in him. He was sinless and blameless, and that through faith in him, we're actually united to him such that we are actually, I think Luther used the language of being clothed in the royal robes of Christ, and that is how we are seen. He kind of uses the analogy of marriage, and he calls it the great exchange. You know, we could be like, you know, in the Cinderella story, you know, we come with nothing. We're just a peasant. We're dressed in our present garbs. But then here we are wedded to this prince, and what is true of him becomes true of us. What is true of us becomes true of him. He took our sin. He clothes us in our righteousness. And that's the verdict, the judgment, like Char was saying, that is already promised to us now by virtue of faith, and that you can know that now. Because, again, there are Christians that say, hey, no, that it's presumptuous to say you could possibly know that. You just got to hope that that works out or something like that. But for the reformers, they really believe that what the New Testament, you know, and Paul in particular preach, and even John, right, in his epistles, I write these things that you may know you have eternal life, that you know this now, and so that you can have confidence now. If you are in Christ, God judges you through Christ. Christ has been judged on your behalf on the cross. The day of the Lord, the day of Yahweh, the day of judgment has already hit Christ. That's right. For you. He is the Passover lamb. The judgment of God passes over us. And so that is, I think we have to think of the judgment and the vindication in light of that as well.
2: Yeah. Kathy, thanks for calling. Now let's go to David. I think we have time for one more call. David in Rancho Cucamonga. Hello. 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What's your question?
4: Hello, it's me again, guys. On 1 Corinthians, I think 11:14 or something about men really shouldn't have long hair. I was just curious. I know it's not accurate what they try to portray Jesus as in pictures nowadays, right, but they always have them with long hair.
1: Right.
4: Why do you think that is? Curious.
1: Well, like you said, we actually don't know for sure what Jesus looked like. So it's an artistic rendering. And then if you go, why did they pick the length that they did? Well, when you say hair is long or hair is short, that is relative. Like, what's the object, you know, at what point do we say something is long? In different cultures at different times, something is considered long that would actually be considered short in another culture. Same thing. So I think it's one of those things that, so here's a possible answer, David. I'm just giving you a possible one. It's possible that length hair, even though it's longer for us, like maybe hippie length hair for a man, a little past the shoulders, but to them at that time, that's not long. Long would have been halfway, you know, down to the bottom of your lower back, or you know, that's long. So it's possible.
2: A Crystal Gale long.
1: Yeah. That's the problem too with people who try to take this and make this like, and there are some people who try to say, hey, men that, you know, can't have hair like down to their neck or down to here. It's too long. Literally doesn't say. It doesn't give you the inches below there, like the military or something like that. But yeah, so it's an artistic rendering. A lot of the pictures of Jesus, by the way, he's Caucasian. You know, we know that he wasn't Caucasian. So there, you just have to take it with a grain of salt.
0: Yeah, totally. Yeah, I mean, sometimes too. I think sometimes with this stuff too, we can't make so much out of this, right? I think this is one of those, you know, to Mike's point, this is one of those instances of scripture that is very contextual to what's happening in Corinth and the culture at the time. Because, like, look at, you know, paintings of Louis the 14th. I mean, guys wearing like this black wig with bows in it down to his like butt. And it's like, he was a picture of masculinity, right? And like, with all the ruffles and these things. And so we can't like take versions of masculinity from the first century and try to apply them to today and vice versa. I think we just need to be careful about that. Yeah. So I think you can just open up a whole can of worms if you're trying to apply cultural context as God's word for us today. And so we need to be careful about that in our application.
4: That's true. Makes sense to me.
2: All right, David. Thanks for calling in today.
4: Okay. Thank you.
2: All right. God bless you, man. 888-564-6173 is the number to call us tomorrow, because we're just about out of time for today. Don't have enough time to take another call, so maybe we'll just invite you to church. Yes, it's like a week away, but if you don't have a church home, I know a couple that you can choose from. Calvary Chapel Costa Mesa, also Image Church in San Juan Capistrano. Mike, why should they go to your church? Not as opposed to Char's church. I just mean
1: because you live closer to San Juan Capistrano. Yes, that is the best reason. Yes. If you live right near Calvary Costa Mesa, I actually recommend you go there.
2: Yes, agreed. Yes, totally. Yes. But tell us about your church, service times, all that.
1: Yeah, so we meet Sunday mornings at Marco Forster Middle School in San Juan Capistrano at 10 a.m. We're currently going through the book of 1 Corinthians, which, again, I'm absolutely loving it. I've taught it before, taught it at Bible college for a couple of years, but I love how the Word of God is living and active and powerful and getting to come back around and teaching it. And I'm learning. I'm not the same person I was when I taught it years ago. So we're getting towards the end of the book now. We're in 1 Corinthians 15, which is really the core, the theological center of everything that he's dealt with. And then we're starting the book of Job next, which I haven't, I don't know that I've preached Job as a sermon series, so I'm working on that and super excited, because I know a lot of people are going through pain and suffering and difficulty, and they're asking the difficult questions. Yeah. And I believe God wants to speak to us through the book of Job. So excited to start that
2: website
1: in the coming weeks. ImageChurchOC.com.
2: And Char, Calvary Costa Mesa.
0: Do you want to talk about it?
2: Yes.
0: Very quickly.
2: Man, 45 seconds.
0: I mean, Calvary Chapel Costa Mesa, I feel like I just love what God is doing in our community. There's young, there's old, there are people from every ethnicity and background coming together to love on one another, to sit under the teaching of Scripture, and really reach out to our local community and serve them in the way of Jesus. So very excited about what God is doing. We meet on 8:30 on Sunday mornings, 11 a.m. for a second gathering. And then we're also meeting on Wednesday nights for our summer gathering. We've got a guitar class, a film and theology class. There's a book club that's happening, and then a cooking class. It's just always
2: fun
0: to have fun together. So
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5: 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I'm Phil Ross. And, you know, there's a great event that happens every weekday morning right here on K-Wave. 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Come Together Live. And coming up next right here on K-Wave, it's time for more of the great story that's all about Jesus. 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
9: Files began to vanish quickly. First Woody's hat, then his boots, then Woody himself disappeared. A director at Pixar was shocked to see years of work gone in a few seconds. The movie Toy Story 2 was almost lost forever.

0: Recently, the Wall Street Journal shared how the Toy Story sequel was accidentally deleted from their computer network. It was not intentional, but when they discovered their computer backup system was corrupted and key files were missing, the situation seemed hopeless. That is until the technical director realized she might have a copy at home. A few minutes later, she returned with the Toy Story 2 files intact. It's a scary feeling, a sudden realization when something terrible and irreversible is happening. But losing a film is one thing. Losing your soul is another. And when this life is over, your only hope, and mine, is that we trusted in Jesus and received forgiveness and salvation through Him. Welcome to Haven Today. I'm David Wolin, sharing the great story that's all about Jesus. And today we begin a new series called Hope When Life Hurts. We'll be hearing from several dear friends, starting today with Johnny Erickson Tata. Her heart for Jesus has been tested and strengthened through suffering. I've heard people express their admiration for Johnny, but as you'll hear today, there is a nuance to the strength of Johnny's faith. The strength is not really hers. She struggles mightily daily. She's not afraid to admit it. And in our conversation, Johnny shared how she recently lost the use of muscles in her arm. It was the only partial movement that she had, but still it was significant. And she shared how she wrestled with God.
1: When I lost that ability, I started thinking, God, I think you're asking too much of me. I'm already a quadriplegic, and now what little bit of functioning ability I had for decades is gone? Aren't you asking too much? Aren't you demanding too much?
0: Well, that was the question, and I think I'm on safe ground assuming that any one of us in her position would be asking the same question. Of course, only a small percentage of people will be called to endure the level of physical suffering Johnny has for so many decades. And yet, the truth is, life does bring seasons of legitimate suffering for us all. And until we reach the finish line of the race set before us, we can always count on another dark valley ahead. The question is, what will we do with this, both now and then? We don't have to be afraid. There's joy to be found in Jesus. And in fact, there's a type of joy that can only be found in Christ on a dark valley journey. And for that, Johnny Erickson Tata is a reliable, encouraging trail guide. Her recently published book of short devotionals for hard days really touched me. It's called Keeping Faith When Life Hurts, 100 Devotions for Hard Days. 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The website, one more time, haventoday.org. And now we'll get started with a song that actually came into my mind during my conversation with Johnny Erickson Tata. This is a great way now to focus our hearts and minds on Christ. The group is called Commons. They're joined by Kane in this version of Trust and Obey.

0: Well, today I am so delighted to be spending a little more time with somebody that I've gotten to know over these last few years in particular and regard as a friend. And I know there are many, many, many who would say the same. Johnny Erickson Tata, welcome back to Haven today.
1: Oh, good to be back with you, David. And I consider you a friend as well. It's been a delight to be connected with you and everybody at Haven.
0: No, well, I'll just give a little extra context for anyone out there who's unfamiliar, because many, many years ago, you founded a ministry called Johnny and Friends that serves people with disabilities and their families in all kinds of practical ways. But I say the most practical of all of them is by keeping the hope of the gospel in the very center and the love of Christ just flowing to the people that you get to interact with. And I love the way you do that, Johnny. Thank you for doing that faithfully.
1: Well, thank you. And I hope that our listeners today are prepared to be encouraged in Christ, because I think we're going to touch on some things that'll truly minister to their hearts.
0: Mm-hmm. Well, we'll be talking about a book that just came out, a book of devotions that you wrote, Johnny, many of them, in fact, all of them, very, very personal. And that was one of the reasons I was drawn to this. The book is called Keeping Faith When Life Hurts. And we'll be talking about some things. I've highlighted some of my favorites and just want to use those to talk about some of these precious truths that point us to Christ that mean so much when we're in a hard place. But Johnny, I think if you would, there are many listeners who know your story so well, but this is broadcast. There are listeners out there who are hearing your name and don't recognize it and don't know what the story of your life, which the Lord has crafted, looks like. So would you just briefly give a little overview for that person who doesn't know?
1: Well, it was when I was a teenager, reckless, stubborn, headstrong, do things my way. And I took that attitude to the beach one day, swam out to this raft, pulled myself up onto it. I didn't even touch the water. So I don't remember even thinking, was it shallow? Was it deep? Was it? Anyway, I took a dive. And that dive traumatically and dramatically changed my life, because my head hit the bottom of the sand. It snapped my head back. It crushed my fourth, fifth cervical vertebrae, which severed my spinal cord. All that to say, the dive left me a quadriplegic without use of my hands or my legs. And David, I have lived with quadriplegia for nearly 60 years in a wheelchair. And I will tell you that life hurts, but it hurts for everybody.
0: Yeah.
1: Life can disappoint you, it can depress you, and it can at times almost feel like your faith is literally being suffocated. So
0: yeah.
1: The challenge for me when I broke my neck, and the challenge for every Christian, is to not lose heart.
0: Yeah.
1: To find hope.
0: Yeah.
1: And most importantly, to keep faith. Wouldn't you agree?
0: Mm-hmm. I do. And that's the thing about living the Christian life. The longer you continue to walk with Jesus, the more you realize that he's the one who's choosing the path, and the path he chooses is not the easy way. That's the kind of trail guide he is. He takes us down some dark valley paths that we think, Lord, what are you doing? This isn't a good way to go. This would be a better way over here, but he's not really open to our suggestions, and life comes and brings us, a new dark valley to walk in. And so, Johnny, when I saw this book come across my desk, and publishers are so kind to send books like this over, and I begin to flip through this book called Keeping Faith When Life Hurts, and Johnny, part of the reason that I was drawn to it is because this year has hurt. And I'm not going to go into a lot of specifics, in part because that's not what the conversation really is about, but also because there's other people whose stories I want to give some privacy. But even within the ministry of Haven, some really, really serious and traumatic events have happened in the lives of some people. And we're all sort of feeling the darkness together as they face hard things. And when you go through those moments, when they come, there's these temptations that come into our minds and hearts that invite us to question the most precious promises of God, like, never will I leave you, never will I forsake you. And we begin to think, well, maybe they're untrue, or maybe they're just true for other people, but not for me, because it feels like God isn't here and caring about me. Can you relate to that?
1: Oh, I sure can. And it's totally natural. It is totally, quote, in the flesh to feel that way. When we go through the toughest of trials, our instinct, the natural instinct, is to complain. And yet, as you said, David, Jesus is the one who leads us down these hard paths. And yet, he says in his own word in the Bible, in Philippians chapter 2:14, do not grumble, do not complain. And that is a hard thing to do. I mean, just recently, David, our listeners can't see this, but I'm sitting in a wheelchair, of course, quadriplegic, but I do have some pretty good shoulder muscles and halfway decent bicep muscles. Well, not long ago, I lost all those muscles on my right arm. I'm not sure how it happened, but there was a nerve impingement along my spinal column. And for over 55 years, I had always used my right arm to feed myself.
0: Yeah.
1: And it was this precious little bit of independence that I was able to enjoy. But now I can't feed myself. And that little bit of loss, of course, you know, when you think about it, feeding yourself is a big deal.
0: Yeah.
1: But when I lost that ability, I start thinking, God, I think you're asking too much of me. I'm already a quadriplegic, and now what little bit of functioning ability I had for decades is gone. Aren't you asking too much? Aren't you demanding too much? And then I happen to stumble across Romans 8:32, where it says that he who did not spare his own son, Jesus Christ, how will he not also with him graciously give us all things?
0: Yeah.
1: Things like courage to endure, the ability to remain steadfast and loyal, hopeful and trusting, especially when we face hardships. Because I think when I lost the ability to feed myself, that was Christ's call for me to go deeper into his heart, to persevere in my beliefs when things go south.
0: Yeah.
1: And I think that keeping my faith meant anchoring myself even down into the depths of Christ's suffering so that he might show me his resilience when life hurt.
0: Yeah.
1: And I must confess, because I bit my tongue from complaining and said, God, show me the reason here. There must be a purpose. And of course, his purpose was that I might know Christ better, being unified with him in the fellowship of sharing with his sufferings. Now, I know that sounds like a lot of garbly theological stuff, but honestly, when you go deeper into Christ, there's that joy, there's that happiness, that profound sense of contentment that you wouldn't trade for a world of walking. You wouldn't trade for any amount of being able to feed yourself with a spoon. And so I'm grateful. I know it sounds awfully strange, but I really am grateful for the hardships they've helped me as of late. And I hope they've helped you too, David, your hardships.
0: Well, you know, that's the thing. And I'm glad that you really brought those things together. The theological, you know, we could leave them there, and there's nothing wrong with doctrinal truth. It's grounding. It's like the roots of a tree, but those roots have another side to them, which is the visible part, the experienced part. And what you're talking about is the reality of our union with Christ, by which the life flows from the vine into the branches, and in ways that are not abstract or, you know, just ideological, but actually experiential, we do get to experience the largeness of Christ that upsizes itself to meet the depth of the new, you know, need that we're experiencing. And there's so much faithlessness really in us, because we can go through years and years and years of growing spiritually, and yet there's something in us with each new trial that thinks, maybe I've reached the boundary of what Christ is willing to do or to go to, you know, to meet me in this new place. And every single time he proves himself faithful and kind of exposes our need for yet more sanctification, because he really will go there with us.
1: Yep. Yeah. There's one question I always ask myself when I hurt deeply. I deal with chronic pain.
0: Mm-hmm.
1: And when I'm deeply disappointed or grieving over the loss of some other little functioning part of my body that's now gone, I remember that each and every trial demonstrates to the world,
0: yeah,
1: even the unseen world, what I genuinely think of Christ.
0: Mm-hmm.
1: Or another way of saying is that if you can trust God as you persevere through your trials,
0: yeah,
1: that is a proof of what you think of Jesus and what he did on the cross. It's a proof of your salvation. And I always keep a heavenly mindset in my trials, David. I always try to think, when I get to heaven, and I want to hear those words, well done, good and faithful servant, and not, well done, good and faithful servant, but remember that trial where you caved in to the gossip around the water cooler, and when somebody used my name profanely and you said nothing?
0: Mm-hmm.
1: You know, I of course Jesus is not going to bring that stuff up to us, but I don't want him to even think that. I want to show him as much obedience as I possibly can, because my capacity for joy in heaven is commensurate with that. It depends on that. And I just want to squeeze every ounce of obedience that I can out of this battered and bruised body, so that my joy in heaven will be greater. And we know that that's the way God works. Romans, what is it? No, 2 Corinthians, no, it's Romans 8:18, I think, where it says that this light and momentary affliction is achieving for you an eternal weight of glory that far outweighs them all. No,
0: that's right.
1: Second Corinthians chapter verse 18, I think. I'm getting my verses mixed up there. But the whole point is, if we remain obedient, if we remain trusting, if we could only hold on and groan and say, Lord Jesus, help me.
0: Yeah.
1: As you said earlier, he runs to give us aid.
0: Mm.
1: Then we can make it through.
0: Yeah.
1: We can hold fast to our convictions when life is hard. We can persevere under trials, and it will show the worthiness of Christ and what we really believe about him.
0: Yeah, that's right. That's right. So with the time that we have left today, because you sort of gave a nice tee up to this one, I picked out one of these devotionals that you wrote. You were just talking about how our perseverance through a trial, which we don't tend to get A pluses on our trials. That's okay. We have a savior who got an A plus on our behalf. Frankly, just persevering through them and hanging on to him is sufficient, you know, this is grad season here as we're recording, you know, we're going to make it. But the other thing that trials do is they also expose the other things we functionally believe about God. So you started one of your devotionals with these lines. You said, would you like to know what you really believe about God? And then you said, next time you suffer, watch how you react, right? Because you said, nothing reveals the stuff of which your Christian beliefs are made more than the tough times. And that's also true, isn't it? Because when we sort of take a look in the mirror as in real time, as it's happening, we're going to see some things that maybe we don't want to see. But of course, God already knew it was there. That's part of the point of the trial, to show us.
1: Absolutely. Absolutely. And that is so true, David. I preach that same quote gospel to myself. The next time I'm really hurting, I want what comes out of my mouth not to be, oh, darn. Why did right. I do that? I don't want to chastise my husband, chastise myself, get mad at a coworker, irritated at the checkout lady in the grocery. I want to respond in a way that Christ would respond.
0: Yeah.
1: And so, I've got to keep pressing on. As it says in Philippians chapter 3, I got to strive toward the goal. It's a goal out there to win the prize of which God has called me heavenward.
0: That's right.
1: I love the example of Gideon Judges chapter 8, verse 4, when he and his 300 men were chasing the Midianites, and it says that they were, quote, exhausted. They were faint, it says, and yet they kept up the pursuit of winning the goal for the prize to which God has called us heavenward. That is what drives me every day, David. I've got to remember that I'm in a race, and Hebrews says to run it with perseverance. Run your race with perseverance, fixing your eyes on Jesus. I've got to do that, David, because I swear if I don't, I'm just going to collapse. And you know, these days I see so many Christians who are allowing their faith to grow cold. They're slipping under heavy trials. They're crumbling and collapsing under the weight of pain and disappointment. And it's revealing their true spiritual condition. So keeping faith when, you know, as the title goes, when life is hard, is so important, especially right now when the world seems to be splitting apart. The world wants examples of nobility and bravery and courage in the face of trials. They want stories that are vigorous and that have meat on them. They want to see people who their character reveals what they actually believe. And so in these hard days and with our own painful trials, we've got to continue to strive and persevere. It's a big battle, but it is also a good one. Even the apostle said it's a good fight.
0: Which is why this is about keeping faith when life hurts. The most recent book published by Johnny Erickson Tada, my guest today. We'll be back again tomorrow. Johnny, it was a delight to talk with you today. Thank you for blessing us.
1: Always good to be with you, David, anytime.

0: 'Tis So Sweet to Trust in Jesus by Casting Crowns. This is Haven Today. I'm David Wolin. I hope you enjoyed the conversation. We have part two of this coming up tomorrow, and that's the part of the conversation that actually brought tears to my eyes, hearing how Johnny Erickson Tada right now is experiencing the presence and love of Jesus in a part of her journey that just keeps getting harder. It's so hope-filled, so encouraging, so inspiring to help us all keep our own gaze fixed on Jesus. And to help you do that, I really do recommend Johnny's book of 100 devotions for hard days. It's called Keeping Faith When Life Hurts. It's exemplary, it's deeply moving, great for your own devotions, but it would also be a great gift of encouragement to somebody else. 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I'm David Wolin. Won't you come back again next time? We'll be keeping it all about Jesus. It's the great story here on Haven Today.
1: 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This is K-Wave 1110 and 107.9. Hey, good afternoon. I'm Phil Ross. Hope you're doing well here on this Monday as we're starting a brand new week and it's well underway. Here we go. 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And, you know, if there is a program here on K-Wave that has really ministered to you and you'd say, you know, I would really like to support them, either through prayer or finances or whatever have you, you can connect with every program that you hear here on K-Wave through our website. 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I really like it. You really bless me. 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
2: Hi, this is Pastor Jared Mueller from Hope Chapel in Huntington Beach with the K-Wave Scripture of the Day. Psalm 127, 1 and 2 says, "Unless the Lord builds a house, the work of the builders is wasted. Unless the Lord protects a city, guarding it with sentries will do no good. It is useless for you to work so hard from early morning until late at night, anxiously working for food to eat, for God gives rest to his loved ones." 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Here we learn that dependence upon God is actually a means to become more restful, more efficient, and protected. And who doesn't want that for their home? 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
9: Thanks for tuning in to the teaching ministry of Calvary Chapel Refuge in Huntington Beach, California.
10: Here they're walking away from this encounter with the high priests and all of these other priestly leaders and the elders of the people, and they're bruised and there's welts on their bodies and probably black eyes swollen. And what are they doing? Really? Rejoicing? They're rejoicing? I don't know. When I hear rejoicing, I think what we just did at the beginning of our gathering. We sing to God. Are they walking down the road in 12-part harmony? Just giving praise to Jesus that he counted them worthy to suffer that day?
9: Imagine seeing a group of beaten and bloodied men limping down the street, singing praises to the Lord along the way. You'd probably think they were nuts. That's exactly the scene painted here as Pastor Bill continues this dive into Scripture today, looking specifically at the early church's response to severe persecution at the hands of the local Jewish leaders. How willing are you to look foolish for the glory of Christ? Perhaps a better question to ask is, how worthy is the Lord? Will you lift your hands even when it hurts? Well, let's join Pastor Bill in the book of Acts chapter 5 as he continues his message, Our Unchanging Mission.

verse 38. But now I say to you, keep away from these men. Leave them alone. For if this plan or this work is of men, it will come to nothing. That's kind of good advice. It's not always true. There's some crazy plans of men that have succeeded and they haven't come to nothing. And they deceive people and they ruin people. Have you ever heard of communism? You ever heard of socialism? You ever heard of fascism? Those are plans of men. And they didn't come to nothing right away, eventually, but a long way down the road. But he goes on. He says, but if it's of God, and this is great, if it's of God, you cannot overthrow it, lest you even be found to fight against God. And then verse 40, just the first part. And they agreed with him. He said, oh, that's great advice. They agreed with him, but not very deeply. They said, okay, Gamaliel was an amazing guy. We know a lot about Gamaliel. He's the guy that will eventually disciple the apostle Peter. But he discipled him when his name was Saul. As Saul was growing up, he said, I sat at the feet of the great Gamaliel in Jerusalem. And he did. And he was schooled by him. And Paul was known as just a tremendous student, a focused, very, very focused student. And so Gamaliel was just incredibly respected. He was the great grandson. Some of you have heard of this name or this rabbi. His name was Hillel. Hillel was a very, very respected rabbi. On the other side was another rabbi, extremely respected. His name was Shammai. And they saw things very, very differently. And they both are very represented in a commentary. It's not the Bible, but it's a commentary on the Bible, or at least the first five books of the Bible, the Torah. It's called the Mishnah. Maybe some of you have heard of the Mishnah. And in the Mishnah, you'll see arguments back and forth between Hillel and Shammai, Rabbi Judah, and so many others on all kinds of things that had to do with religious life. Okay, it's Sabbath. We can't carry a burden on the Sabbath. Well, how much is a burden? Well, they'd argue about how much a burden was. Somebody say maybe it's a bucket of water. That's a burden. They came down to this, and on probably the side of Hillel, he said, let's say that it's about the weight of a bucket of water, because you still got to get water on the Sabbath day. But Shammai might have been the one who said, well, let's say that it's the weight of three dried figs. That's nothing. But they'd argue these kind of things in the Mishnah. And Hillel was known.

Malio, thank you. Thank you for that day. They wouldn't get too far down the road before they get beat up again, but that would happen. But let's finish verse 40 and then into verse 42 and we'll wrap up. So they agreed with him. And when they called for the apostles, they let them go with a big pat on the back. No, it says they beat them. When they called for the apostles and had beaten them, they commanded them that they should not speak in the name of Jesus. And they let them go. So they departed from the presence of the council, rejoicing that they were counted worthy to suffer shame for Jesus' name. And daily in the temple and in every house, underline that, door to door, every house, they did not cease teaching and preaching that Jesus is the Christ. This is the strangest passage in Acts so far to me. I'm tempted to look down and wonder, is that a misprint? I mean, did that really happen just as it's recorded? They just gotten beaten? It doesn't say they got scourged like Jesus did with a cat of nine tails that would rip the flesh off your body. But they got beat, and they got beat bad. And here they're walking away from this encounter with the high priests and all of these other priestly leaders and the elders of the people, and they're bruised and there's welts on their bodies and probably black eyes swollen. And what are they doing? Really? Rejoicing? They're rejoicing? I don't know. When I hear rejoicing, I think of what we just did at the beginning of our gathering. We sing to God. Are they walking down the road in 12-part harmony, just giving praise to Jesus? That he counted them worthy to suffer that day? It blows my mind. And not only that, but as they're walking back to the places where they would be staying, probably at a few different places around town, they're saying, hey, what about tomorrow? Same plan? Yeah, same plan. Same place? Yeah, let's go back to the temple. What? They just told them. And Thomas says, no, wait a minute. They told us not to go back to the temple. And they said, no, we're going back to the temple. That's our fishing hole. We were given orders to go to the temple. And then I can picture Barnabas saying, yeah, and I got an idea. Why don't we start going house to house? We'll knock on every door and tell everybody in Jerusalem. Let's finish up in Jerusalem and get on deeper into Judea. And maybe, you know, one of the apostles said, wait a minute, every door? I mean, because, you know, Annas lives in this city too. Who's going to knock on his door? Yeah, Thomas, you're going to knock on his door. And Peter says, and I'm going to go pay a visit to Gamaliel and thank him for speaking up on our behalf that day. And off they go. Whew. Don't these guys amaze you? And the gals that were part of them too. Fearless, deeply in love with Jesus. How do we handle it when we get pushback in our life with Jesus? How do we handle it when we realize I have to pay a price to remain faithful in my witness to Jesus? How do I handle it when it costs me to follow Jesus, who said, if you come after me, deny yourself and take up your cross and follow me? When I lose a friend because I've decided to follow Jesus, in the middle of November 1970, after I'd gotten saved, and I went after all my friends and my family, my sisters and my mom, just, oh, you got to know this Jesus. Well, I had friends then. I had friends before I got saved that I've never seen since I told them about Jesus, because the friendship was just over. They didn't want a friend who was a Jesus freak. How do we handle it when we lose a job or we get demoted for talking about Jesus on our lunch break to somebody? I lost a job like that. And I said, well, why? You know, I was called in to the office. It was a construction job and I was just on the end of a shovel. And I said, well, we didn't hire you to preach here. We didn't hire you to do that. And I said, well, I'm talking to my friends at lunch. I said, sorry, we don't need that here. And it was gone. There was another job down the road. God took care of us. Well, how do you handle it if you lose a customer or a client? Because you got a Jesus poster up somewhere. Or you talk to someone about the love of God. Or you keep going. That's what you do. I wish I could say that I know how to do that as well as these people did it. I want to give you a warning that sometimes grown men cry. I was in a prayer meeting this last week with our staff. We get together every morning and pray for a while. And on the way out, I saw this book. It's called At Any Cost, and it's from the Voice of the Martyrs, the faithful witness of our persecuted Christian family. And I just picked it up, and I flipped to one spot, and I'm so glad I saw that. A
I took this thing to my office and I spent a good part of the day flipping through it and reading it. And I want to

0: show you what some other people have done when they're facing the pushback and the anger and the hatred. This is from Dilek, a Christian from Sudan, who had to flee Egypt to escape hostile family members and the Sudanese government. I want to be a part of the church, even if it costs me. I love this suffering life for Christ. Love it? This is from Rashir from Bangladesh. Buddhist had attacked his church. He said, even if they destroy our building, we will still worship together on the refuge front lawn. I mean, we'll still worship together under a tree. We cannot stop worshiping. When persecution comes, our faith becomes more and more strong. Whew, I want to meet that person. Jamal, Ethiopian Christian, whose Muslim family sent a mob after him, said, even though Muslims were hating me and they are still trying to kill me, something in my inner being said love. My portion is just to love them and reach out to these people. This one, Andres, Colombian pastor who ministers in the red zones, the danger zones. My desire is to take the gospel to the difficult areas where nobody else wants to go. That's where God has called me. That's where my heart is, to go to the hard places. I was at a pastor's conference many years ago, and this one pastor came up to the platform, and he said, have you guys seen the Calvary map? And I said, what about that kind of tone of voice? He said, do you see all the pins that are in the map right here in Orange County? And have you seen across the United States where there's no pins? And he challenges, why don't some of you guys move to the places where there's no pins? Go to the hard places, to go to the difficult places. And Andres says, that's where God's called me. That's where my heart is. Pastor Jonathan, an Indonesian pastor whose church was bombed. The main point is that we forgive the people who did what happened. We pray for others like them, that God can give them grace to repent. The Great Commission is our task. We must share the gospel. It says down here, Indonesia has the largest Muslim population in the world, and Islamist violence has led many Muslims there to question Islam and be open to the gospel. And it's happening in Indonesia. Thank God. This one, Timur, a former Muslim who shares the gospel in Asia. Dying for Jesus would be a privilege for me. I've counted the risk and deemed it worth it for the sake of the gospel. Eager to die for the name of Jesus. This man, I can't pronounce his last name, but Brother Lee from China. How wonderful it would be if because of this suffering, we might be able to give off the sweet fragrance of the gospel. And that's exactly what happens when you love back your enemies. This is the last one, and that is the woman, Rebecca from Nigeria. After finding her Bible in the rubble following a Boko Haram attack in which her family was killed and her home destroyed, she said, each time I open my Bible during my studies, it reminds me of God's faithfulness. Seeing the ashes of some pages I could no longer read makes God's word more alive in my heart. This is what I am still holding on to. Wow. Look at these quotes. On the inside of the book, I almost passed over it, but on both inside covers, there's all these little boxes of information about these martyrs. His name was Werner. His sons' names were Jean-Pierre and Rodé, and they died in 2014. Father and his teenage children killed for their faith and witness in Afghanistan, and Werner said to his boys, we die only once. It might as well be for Christ. Ooh. Felicity, she was martyred in 203. But when I face the beast, there will be another who will live in me and will suffer for me, since I shall be suffering for him. Blandina, I couldn't believe this, 203. Trapped in a net and trampled by a bull until she died. The Romans would not even allow her body to be buried. Thomas and Stephen and Peter, you know these guys. You remember Stephen who said, look, I see heaven open and the Son of Man standing at the right hand of God as the rocks were hitting his body. Thomas, who was speared to death by Hindu priests in India. Peter, who was crucified upside down by the Romans at his request, saying, I'm not worthy to be crucified the same way that Jesus was. The Theban Legion, never heard of them. 286 AD, nearly 6,000 battle-hardened troops were executed after refusing to follow the emperor's order to kill all the Christians in Burgundy. You kill them, you kill us. And 6,000 of them willingly gave their lives. 40 martyrs of Sebaste. There's a song about this, 40 brave warriors for Jesus, I think it's called, in 320 AD, forced to stand naked on a frozen lake because they refused to renounce Christ. Maximilian Kolbe, 1941, under Nazi Germany. Catholic priest who volunteered to die in place of another prisoner at Auschwitz. And the Samuel Massey, 2004, killed in a hospital by a Pakistani policeman who said, "I wanted to earn a place in paradise by killing him." These two Margarets, Margaret Wilson, Margaret McLaughlin, 1685, tied to stakes at low tide and then drowned as the tide came in simply because they wouldn't stop serving Jesus. Thomas Cranmer, this one blew me away. A man who renounced his faith at one point and then turned from that, recanted his faith in 1556, recanted his faith under torture, then repented and boldly proclaimed his faith before the fire. And he lowered his right hand down, which had signed his refusal to believe in Jesus. He lowered his right hand down into the flames first and then gave his life for Christ. And then this last one, Bonnie Witherall. I'd never heard the name. She died in 2002, gunned down in Lebanon, where she worked in a clinic as an avenue to share the gospel. When I read her name, I thought, oh, that's so sad. And then I saw Lebanon, and I thought, I know that story. I've been in that building where she became a martyr. I'd gone there, but she was in the clinic early one morning in December of 1996. She answered the door, and the gunman, Muslim gunman, put three bullets into her, and she died. And she was there as a nurse to serve the people, to serve the Muslim people of that area. And I was there in 1996, like I said, with this man who's the pastor of a church up in Beirut. And one day he said, "Hey, I'm going down to Sidon, Lebanon, going down to Sidon to deliver these Operation Christmas Child boxes to little kids, and I have grandchildren down there. And anybody want to go?" And all of our hands went up, but I didn't make the cut. So other guys were ready to go the next morning, but by the next morning, there had been gunfire down there. And so Sammy Dagger, who was the pastor there, he said, "Well, I'm going, but any of you that don't want to go, that's fine. I'm still going to go." So everybody else said, "No, we don't want to go." And I said, "I'd like to go with you." And so I went down with him, with he and his driver. And he took us to the school, and then he took us to this building, which belonged to the church and was set as a ministry center for all the Muslims in that area. And it had been given back to them after the Troubles. It had been seized by the Muslim militia when the Troubles started, and they forced them out of it. And then when the government changed and the Troubles were beginning to end, the head of state said, "You must give that building back to that church." And so they did, after they destroyed it floor by floor by floor on the inside. Everything that they could break, they broke. And all of the facilities and stuff inside. And we walked around this, and the soberness in his heart that day just struck me. He's one of the most courageous people I've ever met in my life. And we prayed about God's work in that hall, but had no idea that 6 years later, it would be at the cost of a martyr by the name of Bonnie Witherall that would lay down her life for the sake of the gospel. And it was stunning to me to realize that I had stepped on the same ground where one of the martyrs, one of God's precious people, had fallen. And I tell you, all of these things, I'm not trying to make anybody feel less worthy or less courageous, but I want more of what they had, don't you? I don't know what we're going to face. I don't know what you'll face. I don't know what I'll face, but I want more of what they had. I really do. More boldness and less fear, more focus and less of this crazy distraction. More love and less cowardly caution. See, there was a pattern for all of these people, including the apostles we're reading about. And the pattern for this group is speak the gospel when you have an opportunity. Talk about what Jesus did, that Jesus died to forgive our sins and identify the monster of sin that we all face that destroys us, right? And talk about the cross, present the cure, which is the cross. And highlight the resurrection of Jesus, and then be bold enough to ask a simple question like, "Have you received Jesus? Is he your Lord?" Put it any way you want to ask. Even if you start with, "Do you go to church anywhere? Hey, I'd like to invite you to this place called Refuge." But before you get them here, your witness is one of the most powerful things. And you can ask somebody, are you a follower of Jesus? And I can hear people saying, "That's not my gift, Pastor Bill. That's not my gift. I don't know that I could do that. I don't know that I could." But let me tell you something. The best primary witness for the people you know is you. Not me, not Greg Laurie. It's you. That's where it starts. God put them in your life so that you can maybe say to them, God sent me here to tell you that Jesus loves you. And I'm not kidding, seriously. Think about this. A brand new baby Christian is one of God's secret weapons against unbelief and against doubts and against the smooth objections of the hardest skeptic or atheist or agnostic or pagan. You know why? Because you're alive in Jesus. Because you have his life in you. And I know I'm preaching to the choir, and a lot of you are not just choir, you're the evangelist. You're getting it done out there as you open conversations with people who need Jesus. And he's using you in powerful ways. So you tell them what Jesus did and what can they do to you? You tell them your story. What can they do? Call you crazy? Can they call you brainwashed? They've said those things about me. And I'm sure they'll say those things about you. But then you press in. See, because when you tell them your story and you tell them, hey, God bless you. God loves you. And he sent me here to just let you know that. And then you go your way as you walk away, the witness of your joy and your hope and your peace and your love for them that you would risk and you would speak to them about Jesus. That is absolutely powerful. And then I pray after you're done sharing whatever you share with somebody, however far you feel you went, or, oh, I wish I would have gone further than that. I pray that that person that you got to talk to, when they lay their head on their pillow that night, God will rob them of their sleep as they think about that encounter with you. And they see the love and the joy that you had. And there's a true story about a guy who was, anybody would have called him a little different, you know, a little quirky old man that lived in a town back east somewhere. And he'd volunteered to serve in a crusade with a guy by the name of Billy Sunday. And they said, well, can you pass out papers at the, you know, the flap of the tent there? And he said, yeah, I can do that. And so he did. And everybody that came in his little entry point, he'd give them that piece of paper with maybe the songs on it, whatever it was. And he would say, you're going to heaven? It's a nice way to greet somebody. You're going to heaven? And he'd say, no, I'm not going to heaven. I don't even believe there is a heaven. I'm just here to enjoy the show. Kind of came to mock. And the little old man looked at him and smiled and said, well, then go to hell. I'm not suggesting that. But the little old man knew this. If you're not going to heaven, you're going to hell. It's a reality. And that man went in and he sat there, and all he could see all through the service, all he could hear was the voice of that little old man. Well, if you're not going to heaven, I'm not going to hell. And he went home, and God took away his sleep that night. Until he got up out of his bed. And I guess he got on his knees. And he said, okay, I want to know more. And he went back to the tent the next day and gave his life to Christ. So don't you diminish the power. Now, don't say it quite like that. But don't diminish the power of your loving witness to people that are around you. So be bold and be prayerful and be honest and be compassionate. And please be patient. Wasn't God patient with you as he brought you to himself? So let's be ready for the pushback and ready to pay the cost of speaking truth and ready to keep loving people in Jesus' name. Why? Because Jesus has given us an unchanging mission. It hasn't changed. It's the same thing. He gave us his message. Let's go tell the world about him.
1: Set free my heart. Set free my soul.
2: Boldness does not come naturally to all people. In fact, I've known many believers who were timid or shy, not fond of speaking in front of others. But I've also seen the gospel get a hold of their hearts and turn them into fierce, loving, passionate pursuers of people. May we be inspired today to go forth in boldness and love, just as many have done before us, and many more will do after us. Pray today and ask God for the courage to live for him. 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
3: 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You know, the book of 1 Corinthians is so rich in talking about the proper way to worship the Lord and also serve one another well. If you've been listening to Back to Basics, they are going to be wrapping up their series on 1 Corinthians. And coming up next on Somebody Loves You Radio, Pastor Raul Reese is just getting started in the book of 1 Corinthians. And so I think the Lord maybe is trying to tell us something. We need to be checking out what he has to say to us in 1 Corinthians. So keep it right here on K-Wave 4. Today's edition of Somebody Loves You Radio with Pastor Raul Reese, right after we get a news brief with Brian Perez coming up next.
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7: Three women rushed to the emergency room. That's the disturbing record now surrounding a Maryland abortionist already on probation with the state medical board. According to public emergency dispatch records, patients suffered serious complications requiring emergency medical care after procedures at his abortion facility. Yet, despite repeated disciplinary actions and multiple medical emergencies, this facility continues operating. This is yet another reminder that the industry does not care about women, and it certainly does not care about the life of the unborn child. True healthcare requires us to love and protect both patients, mothers, and children. If the life of one is so easily discarded, the life of the other will be too.
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10: It's just about 5 o'clock at K-Wave. Here's what's happening. An investigation continued today into an off-duty Long Beach police officer who fired shots at a trio of male suspects after they robbed him. The robbery occurred at about 1:30 yesterday afternoon near Bixby and Orange in Long Beach. No injuries have been reported from the officer's gunfire. Anyone with information was urged to contact L.A. Regional Crime Stoppers. The L.A. City Police Commission tomorrow will be discussing the LAPD's decision to suspend the use of automated license plate reader cameras over privacy concerns. Department officials say the suspension comes over concerns about how data collected by the Flock safety cameras is used. Flock officials say they're willing to talk to the city to clear up misconceptions about the use of data. South Carolina Governor Henry McMaster appointed the sister of Senator Lindsey Graham to temporarily fill his Senate seat after his sudden death Saturday night. Darlene Graham Nordone will be sworn into the U.S. Senate on Wednesday.